0: From CBC News, The World This Hour, I'm Martina Fitzgerald. Family and friends, first responders, and officials gathered today to honor Toronto Police Constable Mark Pinizzotto. He was killed by executing a search warrant related to several shootings, including one at the U.S. consulate. Toronto police estimate 17,000 people marched in his funeral procession. Funerals have also been held for the victims of Monday's shooting in Montreal. Mourners remembered Michel Mizrahi as a generous and kind man. A service is also honoring Montreal Police Constable Mohamed Lamine Benredwan. He's being remembered as a dedicated community member and a loving father. There have been two strong earthquakes tonight in Venezuela. In the capital, Caracas, there are collapsed homes and buildings with reports of people injured. The earthquakes have prompted a tsunami advisory for Puerto Rico and the U.S. and British Virgin Islands. There has also been a sizable earthquake off Japan's northern coast. Authorities say there is no danger of a tsunami. In the past few months, the area has experienced a number of quakes, leading authorities to issue an advisory to be on alert for a larger seismic event. A man accused in the 2023 Pearson Airport gold heist has been sentenced to 13 years in prison in the U.S. for an unrelated crime, gun smuggling. Jamie Strachan has that story.
1: In September 2023, 27-year-old Durante King McLean was stopped by Pennsylvania State Police. Inside the trunk of his rental vehicle, police found 65 handguns, each individually concealed in socks. Some of the guns were automatic, some stolen, one had its serial number obliterated. Police say King McLean had illegally entered the U.S. months before, intending to smuggle the illegally purchased guns back into Canada and sell them. Police say King McLean entered the U.S. shortly after allegedly taking part in the theft of more than $20 million in gold bars from an Air Canada cargo building at Toronto's Pearson Airport. They accuse him of being the getaway driver. Peel Regional Police allege proceeds from the theft were used to purchase the guns. It's not clear whether the Cambridge, Ontario man will be extradited to face charges related to the gold. Jamie Strachan, CBC News, Toronto.
0: A Russian opposition party member has been sentenced to 7 years in prison for anti-war social media posts. Maxim Kruglov is a former member of Moscow's regional parliament. He was arrested in October under charges of lying about the army. Sergei Matrokin, a member of Kruglov's party, says the court's decision is a repressive sentence and a return to the darkest times. The Kremlin says its censorship laws are necessary to keep Russia united. It was not the result Canada was hoping for, but it's also not the end of the road at the World Cup. This afternoon, Team Canada lost 2-1 against Switzerland. But Canada still advances from the group stage to the round of 32. Karen Larson reports from outside BC Place in Vancouver.
2: Amid the heartbreak of losing to Switzerland, something to celebrate. Canada advances to the round of 32 knockout stage by virtue of finishing second in their group. That's the farthest a Canadian men's team has ever made it in three World Cup appearances.
3: I think we still have a chance. Hopefully we got Davies back. I think that'll be a key, and I'm still very confident.
4: Both teams did a great job, but I think Canada could have done better.
5: It was a good attempt. Really liked how we finished, but the energy at the beginning was a bit rough.
2: The lone Canadian goal was scored by Promise David mere seconds after he was subbed on in the second half. A tire win against the Swiss would have ensured Canada stays on home soil in Vancouver for the next match. Instead, the team now heads to Los Angeles for a Sunday showdown against a yet-to-be-determined opponent. Karen Larson, CBC News, Vancouver.
0: And that is your World This Hour. 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
6: Un nuovo vermi, nuovo yagoda nerto, 30%, shirad leron narloni, shirad kiloloni, kadlertumi, shirad leron natu in the rehatuni, anuringa, nigertumi 30, okoninga 5, illurigarjuk, unu, nuovo yagoda nerto, 30%, shirad leron narloni, shirad kiloloni, kadlertumi, shirad leron natu in the rehatuni, anuringa, pinganayatumi 20, okoninga 8, CBC ukirta terminala tushitamanga, ikaduni, tushaksovato.
7: Welcome to Ideas. I'm Nala Ayed. Some numbers are embedded in culture and consciousness. Being number one. Or three, the magic number.
8: Three, that's a magic number.
7: Lucky 7, unlucky 13, and really unlucky 666. Some are nice round numbers that give an immediate sense of magnitude, 10, 50, 100, 1,000, a million. As part of our continuing series, The Greatest Numbers of All Time, Ideas producer Chris Wadskow makes the case for a number that may not leap immediately to mind, but is more significant than you think.
9: Consider the number 27. It may seem out of place in a series about significant numbers. There weren't 27 people at the Last Supper. We don't have 27 fingers. There aren't 27 hours in a day, although it can sometimes feel like it. There aren't 27 circles of hell, although it can sometimes feel like there should be. It's not pi. It's not even 3 times 3 times pi. If you want to know, it's about 2.93 times 2.93 times pi. So close, but not quite. What 27 is 3 times 3 times 3. 3 cubed. So if 3 is the magic number, then 3 to the power of 3 should be that much more magical, shouldn't it? There are exactly 27 cards in half a deck, if you include the jokers. And 27 would be the number of the letter that comes after Z. Seriously, why couldn't we have a 27th letter to stand for, let's say, ch or th or sh? Think about it. A 27-letter alphabet could be full of 9 magical groups of 3 letters or 3 clusters of 9 letters. Every key on a phone from 1 to 9 could have 3 letters on it. I don't know. It seems like a missed opportunity, but maybe that's just me. 27 has felt like a compelling number to me since I was a kid. My childhood hero was Daryl Sittler, number 27 of the Toronto Maple Leafs.
10: It's Lanny McDonald, to Marcel Dion, to Sittler. Sittler gets by, right in on goal, a shot.
9: And the time remaining in overtime when Daryl Sittler scored the goal that won the 1976 Canada Cup, 8:27. Just saying. My favorite baseball player was one of the all-time great Montreal Expos, Vladimir Guerrero Sr., number 27. The same number his son, Vlad Guerrero Jr., wore when he took the field at an exhibition game in Montreal.
11: Park with his father. He's wearing his father's number. Also, familiar number 27. And there it goes. Guerrero Jr.
9: I also like the shape of 27, the way it takes up space on the back of a jersey. Solid, sturdy looking. Okay, maybe I'm reading too much into it, but the point is that numbers don't have to glow with intrinsic importance or cultural resonance to be invested with meaning. Or myth, for that matter. Such as the baseball myth of the age 27 season, the belief that baseball players tend to peak at the age of 27.
12: And now many, many researchers have looked closely at this myth of 27. My name is David Awoshaga. I am a PhD candidate in statistics at the University of Waterloo. I also work as a performance data scientist for Canadian Sport Institute Ontario. 27 was originally just known observationally and anecdotally as the year at which athletes decline, and such that the ages of 25 to 29 were ages shown to be the best production years of a contract. But again, these studies originally were more so anecdotal and not rooted in statistical rigor.
9: Not everyone bought into the age 27 myth, but it was influential. With more sophisticated statistical analysis, though, it's been pretty much debunked. The careers of baseball players do not universally go into a nosedive after 27. But just for the sake of argument, let's look at some of the greatest ball players who've worn number 27. Vladimir Guerrero Sr.'s peak? When he was 27 years old. Mike Trout, arguably the best player of the 21st century, had his last truly great season with the LA Angels at age 27. And Juan Marichal, Jose Altuve, and Giancarlo

0: Carlos Stanton, three more number 27s who all had their best seasons at age 27. Oh, and the Boston Red Sox's number 27, Carlton Fisk, was 27 when he hit one of baseball's most legendary home runs in the 1975 World Series.
1: There it goes, a long drive. If it stays fair, home run.
0: And since we're on the subject, care to guess how old Darryl Sittler was when he had his best season? Yep, 27. I'm obviously cherry-picking, but you can see how irresistible patterns emerge if you go hunting for them, and that's exactly what we humans do. We seek out patterns even when they only exist in our minds. That dynamic is at the heart of urban legends and conspiracy theories, and maybe even radio shows about the significance of a number like 27. So humor me while I tell you about another reason why I find 27 fascinating, specifically the age of 27. And more pattern recognition. Two things in particular defined my generation in the year I turned 27. One was Douglas Copeland's novel Generation X, which pretty much pegged my cohort of intellectually and creatively ambitious, but underemployed and underachieving grad students and aspiring writers, musicians, and artists. The other was this. Nirvana's epochal album, Nevermind. It was the soundtrack to our lives, and when Nirvana suddenly became the biggest band in the world, we finally felt seen and acknowledged as more than slackers who didn't have their act together. But over the next 3 years, the fragility and volatility of Nirvana's leader, Kurt Cobain, became clear. And an advisory here. This part of the episode will be discussing suicide, as it was a defining feature of Kurt Cobain's story. So when he died by suicide at the age of 27, not many were surprised. But the shock and grief at such senseless loss felt like a mass unmooring.
2: It was a Friday, April 8th, 1994, and I was working in the afternoon.
0: Alan Cross, a longtime broadcaster, music writer, and the host of the podcast, The Ongoing History of New Music.
2: I had a news person, her name was Anita, and when I got into the studio, she said, you know, there's something going on in Seattle. And if it's Seattle and if it's a rock star death is what we suspected, then it's got to be Kurt. Because Kurt, a month earlier, had apparently attempted suicide in a Rome hotel room. So I'm on the air at 2 o'clock, and between 2 o'clock and 3:38, we were getting reports dribbling out of Seattle, 171 Lake Washington Boulevard East, about a body being found in a greenhouse above a garage in the backyard. And Anita came on every 10 or 15 minutes with an update. And then at 3:38, she presented to me the news. And I read it verbatim from the newswire. And I remember before starting to read it, don't mess this up. This is a John Lennon moment. This is a Elvis Presley moment.
3: This is the latest from Seattle. A record company official says Nirvana lead singer Kurt Cobain shot himself to death at his Seattle home yesterday.
2: And I gotta tell you, in the years since, so many people tell me that they heard of Kurt's death from me through the radio. Because radio back then was social media. It was the thing that tracked news and information in real time. So if you wanted to know what was going on, you had to listen to the radio. And that's what happened that Friday afternoon.
0: That's how I heard the news that day, on the radio. And in the aftermath of Kurt Cobain's death, people started talking about something called the 27 Club, music superstars who died at the age of 27.
2: And this is really only something that has happened in the last 25, 30 years. Before 1994, we really didn't talk about it much, but now it is taken as a given that 27 is this magical doomed age for rock stars. And I became very curious. How many people have actually died at the age of 27? And when I found the answer, I was quite surprised because the answer is not that many.
0: But it wasn't so much how many died at 27 as it was who had died.
2: We've had a number of very big rock artists die at that age. Jimi Hendrix, than

0: had Janis Joplin, then we had Jim Morrison.
1: All within a span of 9.5 months in 1970 and 1971.
0: And really after that, there wasn't anyone at the age of 27 that we lost until we get to Kurt Cobain. That's important because he dies spectacularly of a suicide. And the day the suicide is reported, his mother is quoted as saying, "I told him not to join that stupid club." And from everything that I've read and researched, that seems to be where the idea of the club of doomed 27-year-olds comes from. A quote from Kurt Cobain's mom. Then we started looking for others to fill this gap.
2: This is the end.
0: Well, with Jimmy, Janet, and Jim, these were artists who were seen as exemplification of the counterculture of the 1960s.
1: And 2 years before Jimmy, Janet, and Jim, Rolling Stones co-founder and guitarist Brian Jones died at the age of 27 in 1969. That's him on the sitar.
2: I see a red door and I want it painted black.
0: Those are big names, and for all of them to perish through a series of misadventures, mostly drugs, it becomes ingrained in people's mind and in popular culture that once you get to 27 and you're a famous rock star with some kind of substance abuse issues, you're gonna die.
2: I see a line of cars and they are painted black.
3: Humans are pattern seekers. And seeking patterns and finding patterns is a way of making sense of a very complex universe. My name is Diana Kenny, and I'm a Professor Emerita from the University of Sydney. I had conjoint professorships in psychology and music. Currently, I'm in full-time private practice as a psychotherapist. You know, there's been so much talk about the 27 Club. And it's not until relatively recently that people are saying, well, hang on a minute, you know, is there really such a thing as the 27 Club?
1: So Professor Kenny looked at the data on more than 12,000 musicians who died between 1950 and 2014.
3: Well, in my sample, there are 137 young musicians who died at 27 years of age. But the 27 Club only consists of those six. So that's an interesting issue in itself. Because a lot of other young musicians died at 27 as well. Alan Wilson or Jesse Belvin and Rudy Lewis, Kristen Pfaff. You can probably think of some others.
1: In fact, I can. Dee Boone of the revered 1980s punk band The Minutemen. Or Chris Bell of Big Star, a group beloved by generations of indie bands. And some people also include Robert Johnson in the 27 Club, the greatest of the Delta bluesmen who died of unknown causes at the age of 27 in 1938.
4: All I need, my little sweet woman, to keep my company.
3: This idea of the 27 Club, it's sort of romantic and it's interesting, you know, it's a curiosity. But in reality, musicians are dying at every age and more of them are dying at young ages. Yeah, we don't have a 26 Club or a 28 Club, even though if you look at the deaths at 26, 27 and 28, they're almost the same.
1: But the power of the 27 Club myth doesn't just come from the mere fact that Brian Jones, Jimi Hendrix, Janis Joplin, Jim Morrison, Kurt Cobain, and Amy Winehouse all died at 27.
3: Well, yes, if we just look at the manner of death, it's really quite chilling.
1: Alone and in sordid, mysterious, or self-destructive circumstances, as if victims of some curse.
3: Jimi Hendrix aspirated vomit from a barbiturate overdose, and there was no one there to intubate him. Janis Joplin died of a heroin overdose in a cheap hotel all alone, and she was dead for the whole night before the cleaner found her the next day.

0: And then with Jim Morrison, the Doors had broken up. He was living in Paris. He had become unstable over the last couple of years with strange antics on stage, and he'd become gained weight and gotten puffy, and moved to Paris to try and maybe clean up or maybe just be left alone. And then he dies in a bathtub. Jimi Hendrix choking on his own vomit. Janis Joplin dying alone in a hotel room, and Jim Morrison dying in a bathtub in Paris. Those stories kind of write themselves.
1: Brian Jones drowned, and he had been consuming substances.
0: And he dies under mysterious circumstances in his swimming pool after he'd been fired by the Rolling Stones for erratic behavior.
1: And that's what I'm talking about in terms of disinhibition and impulsivity. Like, there was no one to tell him, look, Brian, I don't think you should jump in a swimming pool because you're completely bombed out on heroin.
0: He was living in a state that was once owned by A.A. Milne, the creator of Winnie the Pooh. So for Brian Jones, the founder of the Rolling Stones, to die under mysterious circumstances in Winnie the Pooh's pool, it's irresistible. You just have to explore that.
2: It's also impossible to disentangle the myth of the 27 Club from the very fact that its members died so young. Before they went into precipitous creative decline, stopped connecting with their fans, or embarked on cringeworthy comeback tours.
0: Well, here's the thing about dying young. You never have an opportunity to get boring, to get bad, to fall from grace. You are frozen at that time when you're at the peak or close to the peak of your powers, and that's how you're remembered. Nobody's going to know what Kurt Cobain would have been like through his 40s, 50s, and 60s. What kind of music would he have made? We don't know. Would Jim Morrison have turned himself around and maybe become a novelist, for example, because he fancied himself to be a very good poet, and he was? What would have happened to Jimi Hendrix if he had continued to innovate with the electric guitar? What might he have done? They are frozen in time when we remember them as the brilliant but doomed rock stars.
3: I'm of that generation, and I remember at university standing two steps back from the stage where this guy who just released a record called Hey Joe was appearing, and sure enough, Jimi Hendrix. My name is Michael Owen, and I'm a recently retired clinical psychologist, and I've worked with a group of Indigenous elders for many years. I've written several books. One is about the life of Jung as seen through the moon cycles. And I've written a book on the 27 Club and the reason why 27 and age 27 might be important in the human lifespan.
2: Mythology and pattern seeking aside, 27 is a pivotal age, the year you enter your late 20s and are undeniably an adult, whether or not you want to be one, and whether or not you act like one, a hinge year of transition, undoing, and becoming. And that may have something to do with why some people attach great importance to the return of Saturn, the idea in astrology that the true passage into adulthood comes when Saturn returns to the place it occupied in the sky when one was born.
4: And if this is your first Saturn return, then you're between the ages of 27 and 30. And that's, you know, at the beginning third of your life, let's say. Saturn is a planet that talks about hard work over a long period of time.
2: Saturn's full orbit is about 29 and a half years, but the return of Saturn is thought to bring about change, maturation, and the assumption of the responsibilities and difficulties that come with adulthood from the ages of 27 to 30. And that cycle parallels the 27-year moon cycles that Michael Owen writes about, drawing on Indigenous traditions.
3: It's a natural rhythm of life that's based on the number 3, the number 9, number 27, that reaches its first major transition at age 27, and then again at age 54, and then again at age 81. Well, I spent some time at the Jung Institute in Zurich. And when I was there, I was familiar with the teachings of the moon cycles. And out of that came a book called Jung and the Moon Cycles. So that was really the beginning of my interest in the 27 Club. Well, Jung didn't have much to say about 27, but he did recognize that the number 3 is the number of increase and growth and multiplication. So that the number 3 always has to do with movement. And 3 times 3 is 9. So it's very, very much a number of maximum chaos and change. And in our everyday language, there's dressed to the nines and on cloud 9 and the whole 9 yards. It means the maximum. And then the age 27 is composed of 9 3-year cycles. And during each 3-year cycle, we go through what's called a 9-month chaotic journey. And that's a time when there's often a lot of change and all the dominoes get shaken up in the box. And age 27, there's a what we call a large chaotic journey from one 27-year cycle to another 27-year cycle. Big changes around age 27, late 20s. So age 27 to 54 is all about death and change.
2: So 27 doesn't have to take a back seat to numbers that are more storied in myth and lore. At the same time, something really does seem to happen among athletes and pop and rock stars around the age of 27. It's not just pattern seeking. There's research and hard data on when elite athletes reach peak performance across different sports, and they tend to average out around age of 27. There are always outliers, of course, like the teenage swimming sensations.
5: The great Canadian kid, Summer McIntosh, a world record. Amazing.
2: And the ageless wonders of pro sports.
6: Al races after, along with Jeffrey, Elman, to Howe. He just scores! Gordy Howe has given Detroit the lead, 2-1.
2: But athletic performance typically crests by mid-20s and starts declining by late 20s. And in a study he co-authored on track and field athletes, the University of Waterloo's David Owolshaga found they peak around, you guessed it, 27.
7: I'm actually turning 27 next year, so this is very relevant to my research and personal understanding of developmental patterns.
2: He focused on track and field athletes in part because their performance is not affected by teammates and because he himself was a varsity track athlete competing in the 4 and 800 meters.
7: So we found that the probability of achieving a peak performance after age 27 is 44%, meaning that athletes before the age of 27 are more likely to achieve a peak than after they turn 27. We also found that peak age is actually nearly identical between men and women.
2: That's what the statistics say. And it's corroborated by a recent biomedical study.
8: My name is Maria Westerståhl. I'm senior researcher lecturer at Karolinska Institutet in Sweden. In my research, I'm focusing at the moment on aging, and we're studying in what way the physical capacity decreases when we age.
2: She's one of the authors of the longitudinal study spanning 6 decades. It started in the mid-70s with more than 416 year-olds from across Sweden. They filled out questionnaires and then had their physical capacities tested.
8: They were invited again at age 27. And those who were invited again at age 27 were the ones that at age 16 provided with muscle biopsies. And that tissue was all put in a low temperature freezers.
2: Kind of like ice core samples of muscle tissue.
8: So we want to know if something happening in the muscle tissue, nervous system, that help us in the long run to stay fit. And now with the new methods that have developed to extract RNA and so on, we are analyzing what's happening in the actual muscle from 16, 27, and now they are almost 70 years old.
2: They tested for 4 different capacities. For 3 of them, endurance, maximal strength, and aerobic capacity, the average peak was in the early 30s.
8: And it's quite similar for men and women. Also, the rate of decline after peak, we saw that's similar for men and women. So there's one exception, power. We tested it with a vertical jump. There you start to decline in performance much earlier. So the peak is around 20, 25.
2: And power, which speed depends on, is a key difference maker for many elite athletes.
7: The

0: general athlete progression is parabolic in nature, in the sense that it starts low and then it increases as they develop more physical strength and technical capabilities. And then after around the age of 27, their performances decline. And the rate of maturation and the rate of decline for athletes is different depending on the event and the athlete themselves. And so we found that for a lot of the athletes in speed power events, for example, they had a decline that was sharper, whereas athletes in longer running events like marathons had a decline that was less steep.
1: So the more important raw speed or power are, the larger the age of 27 looms. Here's why.
2: Comparing the muscle tissue between when you're 16 and 27, it's pretty much the same. But when looking at the tissue when you're 60, then you see you lost some fast fibers and your muscle fibers start to group, indicating that the nervous system doesn't talk to your muscle in the best way. But between 16 and 27, there's no difference. So I'd say the muscle tissue is on top when you're 27, around that age. What our preliminary data says is partly connected to inflammation to produce a less elastic tissue. And that relates to the power capacities slowing down. You get more connective tissue in the muscle. And that's also why we think the aerobic capacity that concerns mostly the heart start to decrease at the same age and getting the heart to be less able to contract in the optimal way.
1: And here's the thing about most individual sports like track and field. The ultimate stage is the Olympics. If you're fortunate, you'll hit 27 and your peak in a year with an Olympic Games. But there's only a 1 in 4 chance of that happening.
0: So we did find that the age of Olympic participation does coincide with the median age of peak performance of 27. And interestingly enough, this hasn't changed over the last 25 years. So the window by which athletes have the best probability of making an Olympic Games is less than 4 years on average. And so understanding your age relevant to the Olympic cycle allows you to inform your training decisions based on, okay, how can I, knowing my age and technical maturation in the current event that I'm in, best prepare myself for success at a future Olympic Games? We found that nearly 80% of athletes only ever go to one Olympics, and less than 8% of athletes attend more than two. So because you only really have one reasonable shot at making an Olympic Games, maximizing your probability of doing so in and around the age of your peak is really important.
3: So if you're an aspiring Olympian who was born in 2001, the stars and perhaps even Saturn may be aligned for you for 2028. Good luck. This is Ideas. I'm Nahla Ayed. It's probably not a big surprise that elite athletes tend to peak at a young age, typically around 27. But there aren't many other fields where people are at the top of their game in their 20s. And on the face of it, one of them seems like the polar opposite of athletics. Diana Kenny is a professor emerita in psychology and music at the University of Sydney, Australia.
4: I mean, there has been work that has looked at the different professions and when the different professions peak. Brilliant mathematicians peak early, and academics tend to peak later, and brilliant philosophers peak later.
3: And broadcaster and music historian Alan Cross points out another counterintuitive pairing with mathematicians.
5: There are a lot of similarities between successful rock stars and mathematicians. Anybody in the field of mathematics will tell you that a mathematician will do his greatest work or her greatest work before the age of 35.
3: But there's no 27 club for mathematicians or elite athletes, for that matter. In his documentary on 27, The Number and the Age, Ideas producer Chris Wadskow examines the career arcs of seemingly doomed music stars and what they say about the nature of creativity in what can be an outright lethal industry.
1: If you look at Rolling Stone magazine's list of the 50 best albums of all time, you'll find a striking demographic bias. More than 80% of them were recorded by artists in their 20s. And when you look at

0: The most influential popular music stars of the past 75 years, like, say, the Beatles, the Stones, Elvis, Aretha Franklin, Bob Dylan, Jimi Hendrix, the Velvet Underground, Prince, Joni Mitchell, the vast majority of them reached the apex of their creative energy and cultural importance in their 20s. By their mid to late 20s, pop and rock stars generally start becoming less relevant album by album, if they don't flame out, become tabloid fodder, or die young. And the reasons for their creativity waning appear to be a structural part of the very machinery that creates popular music stardom.
1: You get into music in your teens, you learn to play an instrument, you learn to write songs, you learn to perform, you're full of all kinds of youthful angst. Everything in the world is new to you. You have a clear view of who you are and what's going on, and you have an agenda. You want to be a big star. You want people to hear your music.
2: Well, there's always the stairway to fame. They get discovered, then they get some gigs, then they get a record deal, and everybody thinks they're great. And one of the difficulties for pop musicians is that often they start in their career very young, when they're still, you know, relatively immature. They're just post-adolescents. You know, there's a lot of impulsivity, there's a lot of experimentation, and often in the pop music industry, there's not enough structure or scaffolding around these young artists that's going to keep them on the straight and narrow, so to speak. And it's when you get to a pinnacle of some kind, you're going to be in your mid-20s for that process to have occurred.
1: But what happens is that as you get older, you become more proficient at your instrument, and maybe you start adopting styles and influences that take you away from what got you to where you were at that point. And then you're, with all the money that you have made, you're no longer, you know, raging against the system. You are part of the system. You are a famous rock star, and you have all the trappings of a famous rock star. You don't have to worry about cash. You don't have to worry about where you get your drugs. You don't have to worry about any of those things. You have people taking care of everything for you.
2: Well, you're supposed to be an adult by then. You know, brain development is essentially complete by 25. But, you know, there's a lot of individual variation in that, and it depends on, you know, what your early life was like in terms of building confidence and resilience, and developing the skills that you have in a sustainable way.
0: So if you took the world by storm as a young musician, by the time you hit 27, you might be losing your edge, making bad decisions, and barreling down a self-destructive lifestyle. You might also be running out of steam, creatively, physically, and emotionally, even if you possess an unparalleled mastery of your craft.
3: There's too much confusion. I can't get no relief.
2: I mean, Jimi Hendrix in his day was thought to be the greatest rock guitarist. And in order to experiment with sound in the way that Jimi did, you had to have a prodigious talent in performing on the instrument. He was an outstanding technician of the guitar. But he actually told someone that he'd run out of inspiration. He said that, you know, people are going to keep expecting this of me, but you can't endlessly create something if you feel as if you've reached the pinnacle of what is possible to create with a particular instrument. You know, what else can you do with a box with strings stretched across it, you know, after Jimi had his go at it?
0: Hendrix and the other members of the 27 Club all made huge creative breakthroughs and achieved massive critical and popular acclaim by their mid-20s. But the psychological and physical toll of writing and recording songs, touring, fame, and the rock and roll lifestyle can sap creative energy. And at the same time they may have been burning out creatively, they would also have been under enormous pressure to replicate their creative and popular success. Another daunting roadblock to creativity.
2: We don't really understand the creative process sufficiently well to kind of reproduce it on demand. Creativity is a spontaneous process.
1: All we have to do is look at Kurt Cobain. Nevermind comes out, which basically rewrites the rules for rock in the 1990s. How do you follow that up? So Kurt was already in a very contrary mood going into the next album, and he wanted it to be the anti-Nevermind. He wanted it to be raw and rugged. And the record company wasn't very happy with that because they wanted Nevermind Part 2. But if you're an artist, you don't respond to that sort of direction kindly. And you can't turn creativity on and off. It's either there or it's not. Every successful songwriter from Neil Young on down will tell you that there is a muse out there that you can't see, and then every once in a while that muse touches your brain. And all of a sudden a song appears out of nowhere. You can't explain it, you can't force it, it just happens. And then sometimes it doesn't happen for a very long time. Well, you've got people knocking on your door saying, hey, listen, we've got a marketing schedule. We've got a tour schedule. We got to keep you in the marketplace. We got to keep you top of mind with the audience. Where's this new record? Where's this new record? Where's this new record?
2: And, you know, the creative process doesn't evolve well under circumstances of intense pressure. People eventually say, I'm tapped out.
0: So imagine you're a rock star, and now your creative spark has been wrung out of you, your muse has gone AWOL, and you're staring into the abyss of irrelevance, all the while being hounded to make yet another hit album.
1: Emotionally vulnerable creative people grow to a certain point, and then what's left? What's next? Where is there left to go? And they become adrift, start questioning themselves. Am I as good as I was 7 years ago? Where can I possibly go with the music that I have? I've run out of ideas. I've run out of passion. I've become cynical because of the way the music industry and people around me have treated me. And I need some kind of respite. I need some kind of escape.
2: They have this sense that they're not interesting anymore. They're not new. So, you know, a kind of panic sets in. And when you're panicked, you can't be creative. So I think there's a lot of very complex psychological processes happening in young musicians that really does need to be looked at and managed by parental type figures in the industry who end up being anything but parental. You know, they end up being like slave drivers. And so they turn to drugs for relief. I mean, fans are great when they're positive, but they're horrible, brutal, unforgiving when their pop idol has not lived up to expectations. And this can have a profound effect on mental health. Jimi Hendrix actually explicitly said that he wouldn't live past 27, or he didn't think he would.
0: Another irresistible part of the mythology, almost romance, of the 27 Club is the trope of the doomed artist. The sensitive soul who was too singular and felt too deeply for this world. An archetype that dates back to romantic poets who died in their 20s, like John Keats and Percy Bysshe Shelley. Perhaps it's another instance of pattern recognition, but in retrospect, there's almost a sense of inevitability around the 27 Club deaths.
2: The members of the 27 Club were all very psychologically fragile people. And the majority of them had very sad early childhood history. And they came from broken families, they were neglected, and there was absolutely no parental figures to step in to help these young people navigate childhood and adolescence. So they were coming into their profession already very vulnerable and needy. And this is a profession that just drags it out of you and doesn't necessarily give enough back.

0: Perhaps the one who is most vulnerable, most tragic, and most typifies the 27 Club was Amy Winehouse.
1: And there was no question that she was extraordinarily talented. But she was also very vulnerable. She had bad family relationships. She had bad boyfriend relationships. And the paparazzi and the tabloids were after her all the time, trying to catch her out doing something crazy. And the fact was that she was doing something crazy a lot of the time. She was a heavy, heavy smoker. She was always drinking. And she got into some pretty hard drugs. And these behaviors, along with her vulnerable nature, eventually caught up to her.
2: She was told on multiple occasions by her physicians that she would end her life very quickly if she did not stop drinking.
1: And you could see that she was falling apart in front of her very eyes. Her performances became erratic. There were a couple of shows she couldn't finish. It was obvious that she was in trouble.
2: So Amy was probably in a very despairing frame of mind because she was alone on the night that she died, and she apparently tried to ring a number of people, you know, who were friends or support people, and she couldn't get any of them. And so instead of being able to talk to someone and to kind of relieve the terrible despair and anguish she was feeling, she just kept drinking, knowing how much she was putting her life at risk by doing so. You know, professional psychologists would say that that is parasuicidal behavior.
1: She had basically drank herself to death with a couple of bottles of vodka. And when it happened, nobody was terribly surprised because we could see that she was on the road to ruin.
0: Remember what Michael Owen said about moon cycles?
3: So age 27 to 54 is all about death and change.
0: So perhaps none of the deaths of 27 Club members, with the possible exception of Jimi Hendrix, came as a surprise. Shocking and tragic, but not surprising. But is there a reason why they all died at 27 beyond simple coincidence? Is 27 an age at which self-destructiveness, compounded by vulnerability, despair, and stress, is liable to come to a head? And if it is, why do athletes, who also tend to peak around 27, not have a 27 club? For elite athletes who hope to turn 27 during an Olympic year, competing on the biggest stage coincides right when their ability is at its apex. But if athletes hit their peak by around then, that means they also start their decline shortly afterward, and they live in their own pressure cooker, subjected to relentless scrutiny, measuring, comparing, their every misstep picked apart and criticized by coaches, fans, and media alike. And in sports like boxing, football, or even downhill skiing, there's the ever-present danger of career-ending injury, or even death. And yet, athletes don't tend to drift into substance abuse, self-destruct, or die at a young age. At least not the same way so many music stars have. They typically keep at it until the toll of age or injuries makes it impossible to compete anymore.
1: Because they have spent their entire lives looking after their body. They know what's good for them and what's not good for them. And it doesn't mean that they're not going to go through a mental crisis where, okay, I'm too old to do what I've been doing my entire life. But I am not going to give up on my body and everything that I have done to turn me into an elite human being as far as athletic prowess is concerned.
2: Elite sports people, they've got a massive amount of scaffolding around them. They've got their coaches, their masseurs, their physiotherapists, their sports psychologists, you know, their peers. Whereas it's just anything goes in pop music.
0: Contrast that with classical music. Professional classical musicians typically have much longer careers than pop and rock musicians.
2: A lot of pop musicians don't have the sustainable training that classical musicians have. It's a very intense period of preparing your instrument, whether it's the voice, the violin, you know, the trumpet. There's a very long period of mastering your art. Whereas with some of these pop popular musicians. They've got natural talent, but many of them have never had professionals teaching them how to sing and how to breathe and how to preserve their voice. So often their performance is more insecure because they're relying on gut instinct and raw talent.
1: Professional athletes, professional musicians, mathematicians are like thoroughbred racehorses. They're good for a couple of years, and hopefully they earn everything that they're owed, everything that they're due in that couple of years, because it's going to end. And when it ends, you're on your own, and you have to find

0: made their breakthroughs. But pop and rock stars, what future do they have after music?
1: Well, that's the problem. They can become producers. They can reconcile to themselves to the fact that they're not going to have any more hits. So they play the casino circuit, going back and replaying their greatest hits from their career. Or they just disappear. I mean, I know of certain musicians who have decided that they don't want anything to do with the music industry anymore. Those people have, I think, a really good attitude about what they did and where they're going. This isn't going to happen for me anymore. I'm going to have to reinvent myself. And anybody who's gone through any sort of life crisis knows that reinventing yourself is hard, especially if it's the only thing you've ever done as a late teen and early adult. You don't know any other lifestyle. You may not, for example, have ever had to write a check for rent because you had people to look after that.
0: It can seem like we're cruising until we hit our late 20s, when we have to start reckoning with the realities of getting older. But as Maria Westerstall found in her research, age isn't necessarily destiny if you follow a few simple, and by now familiar, guidelines.
2: When we're around age 27, it seems like the lifestyle hasn't affected our performance as much. But as we reach the peak and start to decline, the lifestyle seemed to have more and more impact on the fitness. We found that physical activity, of course, keeps you biologically younger, not drinking alcohol and no smoking. And we put so many variables into this analysis, and what fell out was the exercise, and no alcohol, no smoking.
0: By comparison, classical musicians have more in common with elite athletes than they do with popular music stars, even though they face many of the same pressures.
3: And so musicians are under an enormous pressure to do very well every time they perform. And this creates quite a lot of hyper-arousal and possible distress. And so at any given time, there are about 30% of professional musicians taking some form of medication to manage their anxiety. And the most popular one is beta blockers. And then I started to think, well, professional classical musicians tend not to be heroin addicts or cocaine addicts, or, you know, they're not smoking weed all night. So they are very different to popular musicians.
0: The conclusion seems inescapable. It's just harder to live a happy, healthy life in the popular music industry. Its pitfalls are tied too intimately to its rewards.
3: And for some of these young people, it's impossibly anxiety producing. And so the substance abuse starts. You know, the uppers and the downers, then they don't eat properly and they take hours to come down after a concert and their sleep patterns are destroyed. Before long, they're so dysregulated and so substance affected that their overall body systems start to fail.
0: Add to that being surrounded by enablers who indulge their worst excesses and self-destructive behaviors.
3: You know, just thinking of Michael Jackson, for example, he had this sycophantic physician who was pumping anesthetic level medication into him because his body was so dysregulated that he was a complete insomniac. So he wasn't properly managed medically, and you can say that for a lot of these pop musicians.
0: Such as Amy Winehouse. But
3: And there's a good example of someone who didn't have anyone looking out for her best interest, including her father, who was quite predatory from a financial perspective. And he would force her to go on stage when she was in no fit state to do so. And many musicians' lives are ended through accidental or deliberate overdoses of a whole range of substances, which we don't.

0: frequency in classical musicians. So the overall effect is that the lifespan of popular musicians is about 20 years less than the general population matched for age and sex.
1: Think about that. The lifespan of pop musicians being about 20 years less than the general population. You wouldn't expect such a stark difference in life expectancy even in notoriously high-risk professions like coal mining or deep-sea diving.
2: I remember feeling, when I heard that Hendrix had died, a kind of longing for what have we missed? And so we're left with the feeling of a great waste of human brilliance, of human talent. And the sadness and the grief associated with that.
1: The members of the 27 Club were generational, original, wholly singular talents, which made them both more iconic and more vulnerable. Two qualities that, in the end, made them more than rock stars. It made them mythic, supernovas who died at 27. And that makes 27 a paradox. It's a number of myth-making. It can be a lucky number for an athlete or an unlucky number for a pop musician. Yet, it's also a number of verifiable patterns. And it can also confound the wishful thinking of pattern seekers. Number 27 on the Blue Jays, Vlad Guerrero Jr., is having the least productive season of his career at the age of 27. And here is the brute reality of 27. It can be a year of great turbulence and change, a hump that must be gotten over to reap the fruits of a thriving adulthood. The human body really does start its long, slow decline around 27. And for all the seismic changes the music industry has undergone in the past 15 years, young pop stars really do still get overwhelmed by fame and pressure, and some still die right around the age of 27. That is a real load-bearing number.
3: That was Chris Wodzkow with his documentary about the number and the age 27. It's part of our series, The Greatest Numbers of All Time, the second edition. You can find it and the first edition on our website, cbc.ca/ideas. Special thanks to Michael Owen, Maria Westerstall, Diana Kenny, Alan Cross, and David Owoshiga. And thank you to CBC Kitchener. This episode was produced by Chris Wodzkow. Technical production, Emily Caravasio. Our web producer is Lisa Ayuso. Senior producer, Nicola Lukšić. Greg Kelly is the executive producer of Ideas. And I'm Nala Ayed.
4: The World This Hour. I'm Neil Herland. We begin with breaking news from South America. Fire trucks are on the streets of Venezuela's capital tonight after two powerful back-to-back earthquakes hit west of Caracas, measuring 7.1 and 7.5. The quakes were so strong they brought down buildings. Authorities did not immediately give estimates for deaths or injuries, though scientists are estimating high casualties and extensive damage. Meantime, another powerful earthquake struck off Japan's northern coast, that quake measuring 6.9, but officials say there's no danger of a tsunami. The federal government wants three major developments to be designated as projects of national interest. Two are northern highways, one in Nunavut, the other in the Northwest Territories. Transport Minister Stephen McKinnon.
5: The Mackenzie Valley Highway and the Grays Bay Road and Port Project are nation-building initiatives. They are about strengthening Arctic sovereignty, creating economic opportunity, and supporting the communities that call the North home.
4: A third project is a storage site for spent nuclear fuel located in northwestern Ontario. The approvals to fast-track construction could come as early as this fall. An Air Canada flight was diverted this afternoon when it was en route from Newark, New Jersey to Halifax. The airline says about an hour into the flight, the captain suffered a medical issue. The first officer took control of the aircraft and diverted the plane to Boston. Air Canada says 61 passengers were on board and that it's working to get those travelers to Halifax. A brutal heat wave is gripping parts of Europe, shattering multiple records. Soaring temperatures have forced school closures, strained power grids, and led to dozens of deaths. The CBC's Chris Brown reports from London.
6: Britain smashed its record for its all-time hottest day in June, just over 36 degrees near Portsmouth in South England, making it a brutal commute into London on trains that aren't all air-conditioned.
7: Absolutely sweating.
6: UK officials issued an exceptional red extreme heat warning, the highest level possible. Britain isn't built for hot weather. The buildings are old and trap heat, air conditioning is rare, and London's density with so many concrete buildings seems to make hot weather worse. More records are being set in mainland Europe, where an estimated 94 million people are enduring temperatures over 35 degrees. More than 50 people have died in France from the heat wave, most from drowning. And the stifling weather may still have a few days to run. Chris Brown, CBC News, London.
4: And finally, a loss for Canada, but it's not the end. The Canadians fell 2-1 against Switzerland in their final World Cup group stage match in Vancouver. But the team's overall performance at the tournament means they'll advance to the knockout round. Caroline Bargoot breaks down the game and what comes next.
8: The first half was scoreless, even though Canada and Switzerland both had some close calls. Then we get into the second half, and less than a minute in, and Switzerland scored the very first goal of the game. Then they scored another one. You know, there's a moment when we thought, you know, Canada might make a comeback. 30 minutes into the second half, Promis David scores. He just got onto the field, replacing another player. The team rallied, but they just couldn't get another goal. Fans are super disappointed, but still very proud of their team.
9: Would have been nice to get the win for sure, but that's a tough game.
10: Kind of disappointed, but very happy where we're at.
8: The good news is Canada will still advance to the first round of the knockouts, but the bad news is they're going to lose their home team advantage. So instead of playing in Vancouver next week, their next game is on Sunday in Los Angeles against Group A's runner-up. So it's either going to be South Korea, Czechia, or South Africa.
4: The CBC's Caroline Bargoot in Vancouver. And that is your World This Hour. For CBC News, I'm Neil Herland.
11: Unu kangatinami marutikira joa nuvuyagara neato 30% shiralerunnarluni shiraqqirulluni kallattumi shiralerunnatu innaraaqtuni anuringa pingannayaartumi 30 uqquninga 6 ambiat unu nuvuyagara neato 30% shiralerunnarluni shiraqqirulluni kallattumi shiralerunnatu innaraaqtuni anuringa nigertumi 30 uqquninga 5 cb securitatuminaara tushi
1: I'm Tom Power. Welcome to Q. If you're a working parent, you might know what it's like to be away from your kids, what they might like. Depending on the hours, you might even feel like you barely even see them. When the Canadian actor Casey Levy accepted her Tony Award, she made sure to thank babysitters, because as a working mom and theater star, between rehearsals, performances, and press, including 8 shows a week, she relies a lot on the help to make it work. Casey will be here to tell you why that moment in her speech has resonated, why she stepped away from another big theater opportunity because of her family, and about realizing a 20-year-long dream to make it to the Tonys. That's coming up. Plus, Chloe Pelgag is one of the biggest stars in Quebec. You almost never hear her on English radio, but she'll be here today. All that coming up on Q. So when you were a kid, what did you want to be? When you grew up, did you want to be a ballerina, a firefighter, an astronaut? Fun fact, and this is a true story. When I was in grade 3, we had to draw a picture of what we wanted to be when we grew up. And I drew a picture of the Pope. I had had high aspirations. Well, Casey Levy always wanted to be a performer on Broadway and win a Tony Award. And for 20 years, she was about halfway there. She was appearing on Broadway in some of the biggest musicals of our time. We're talking Hair and Rent and Hairspray and Les Mis and Disney's Frozen, where Casey played the original Elsa on Broadway. But it was her starring role in the revival of Ragtime on Broadway that fulfilled that other childhood dream.

0: beautiful voice. That is Casey Levy performing Back to Before as her character Mother in Ragtime. The revival opened on Broadway in 2025, and Casey's performance won her her first ever Tony Award earlier this month. And I should mention that Casey is the pride of Hamilton, Ontario. So Canada's own Casey Levy joined me from New York City to talk all about it. Here's our conversation. How are you doing?
1: I'm doing well. Thanks for having me. How are you?
0: I'm not. Thank you for asking. I'm no Pope, but I'm okay.
1: that's a lofty dream. I'm proud of you.
0: I like that. I like that. I didn't want to be a priest.
1: You went right for the top billing. I like it.
0: Well, so did you. And congratulations to you, my buddy. Congratulations.
1: Thank you very much.
0: Has it sunk in?
1: Yes and no. I mean, yes, it has. It's been such an amazing few days and. I'm on the other side of it where there's a bit of a crash where the adrenaline has left your body. And now I have to get back to people's kind texts and emails and feeling slightly overwhelmed by all of that and the attention of it all. But, you know, that's the Canadian girl in me. But man, oh man, a fabulous couple of days. It's sinking in.
0: The Canadian girl in you is that now that you've had this, you know, this award and this prestige, hey, you got to start responding to some people now.
1: I mean, I just think it's always overwhelming. You know, like I've been really fortunate in my career to have some amazing high moments. And it also never leaves me that I'm just like a little bit uncomfortable with all that attention, you know, which I think is normal, at least for me. And it keeps your feet on the ground, you know?
0: How are you feeling going into the night?
1: I was really trying to take it in because the good news about having this happen to me 20 years into my career and not 2 years into my career is that I'm aware of how special it is and able to have the life experience to not have everything just like wash over me and miss it. So I was trying just to coach myself to stay present so I could enjoy it because these are the moments in your career that you should get the chance to enjoy if you can. So of course there's nerves and overwhelm and excitement and all of that, but I was feeling kind of a healthy dose of all of that while trying to enjoy it as it happened. And I was really excited for the show, you know, so I was hoping that Ragtime did well overall. And honestly, the win really was just getting the nomination. That was such a huge thing for me. I've never been nominated before. So that alone was just such a joy that anything else on top of that felt like the icing on the cake.
0: You could kind of tell that you were the favorite going in. Like there was a lot of talk around that you were going to get it. And I'm not expecting you to in any way validate that, or we'd have to have a talk about the Canadian-ness again. But
1: right.
0: But and I would understand. Like I think you also just have to be prepared. Like did you sort of have it in your mind? Hey, I gotta think of a few people to thank. And
1: definitely. I mean, I had been nominated for a couple other awards this season, which again was new to me because I've been in the game a long time and I've had no shortage of love and you know attention from folks, but I haven't really been like an awards person before. And I won one unexpectedly earlier in the season and I didn't even realize that was possible. Before the ceremony, I was like, oh, this is so great. I'll just get to like sit down because Joshua, who's my co-star in Ragtime, he's totally winning this award. And one of my agents was like, oh no, two people win. And I was like, what? And then I did win and I had zero prepared and I was shaking. So I was like, let me not be totally unprepared in case this does go my way, but let me also not count on anything because there's always sort of last minute upsets at the Tonys. And I really was able to kind of temper my expectations. And when it did happen, it was very out of body, but I was grateful to have a little notepad with me of, you know, little crib sheet of who I wanted to say thanks to.
0: Your parents were there, by the way, I believe.
1: And they
0: are they still in Hamilton?
1: They sure are. Yeah.
0: What did your folks say to you afterwards?
1: After
0: you
1: won?
0: You won. Yeah.
1: Yeah. They were elated. They were just, I think, really happy and proud that, that we got to share it together. And I said their names in my speech, of course, but my mom kind of broke my heart. She said, thank you for giving me my name, which was just so deeply beautiful
0: to me. What
1: does
0: that mean?
1: Well, I think because I said Mark and Lisa Levy, my folks' names in my speech, it wasn't just thanking mom and dad. It was like thanking the people that they are. And that they taught me how to, you know, be a decent human. And I think she was just touched that her name was said on stage, which of course is so deserved. And we just celebrated all night. We just couldn't get over it. We kept looking at each other being like, this is crazy. How beautiful, you know? And I got to be with my parents who are the reason for it all. So it was wonderful.
0: I can tell they did a great job. And I can also just tell that they instilled in you this like sense of family. And because there's another part of your speech that sort of got a lot of attention afterwards, you know, just take a listen to this.
2: Thank you to my brothers, Josh and Roby, Liz Kaplan, and every babysitter who's made it possible for me to be both a Broadway actor and a mother.
0: Talk to me. That got a little bit of attention. Talk to me about the shout out you did to babysitters in that moment.
1: Yeah, the babysitters and the nannies, they're the heroes of my life. Truly, I would not be able to have the career I have and be the kind of mom I want to be, or at least try to be the kind of mom I want to be without these folks that take care of our kids and love them like their own. And babysitters have been integral for me to even keep up with the theater schedule. You know, I'm gone every single night. I don't get to tuck my kids in. I don't get to pick them up from school most days. I don't get to bond with them and read stories at bedtime. It's all the babysitters doing that. And that's a very hard pill to swallow. And it's also a necessary fact of working in the theater. And I do think, you know, there's changes to be made and lots of room for improvement. And I'm definitely down to be helping to bring about that change. But until that comes, I really wanted to celebrate the people that care for my kids, because I wouldn't be here without them and their support.
0: What kind of change would you like to see?
1: I would like to see a little more progressive thinking in the theater model, because I think so many people that want to become parents end up leaving the business, and we lose so many great artists. And it doesn't have to be that way. Just because we've always done 8 shows a week, the same cast, and that's just how it's been done, doesn't mean it's the best way for it to be done. And so I think there's ways to do that, where whether it's role sharing or having alternates go on more often, or just restructuring vacation time, or, you know, I think there's a lot of creative ways that producers and directors and actors can put their heads together and make some real positive change, so people can have a more manageable home life and be there for their kids and also get to create art.
0: I mean, you sort of got in the news a little bit about that when you stepped away. You were working on this show called The Lost Boys, and which ended up also doing really well at the Tonys this year. And you, I mean, I'll sort of put the boat in the water and let you row it. It was a big deal, especially in the Broadway world, that you stepped away, right?
1: It was, yeah. It was just very public, I guess, because I had been developing the show for many years and really believe in it. And I'm so happy it did so well at the Tonys, because it deserves to. And it's rare for an actor to turn down work. So I think it was sort of like all of those things at once, and having it be just because my kids really needed me. My kids had a rough start to the school year, and there was a lot of upheaval in our lives at that time. And everybody's kids have their needs, and they needed me is the bottom line. And it just became like a non-choice. It became very clear that I could not go and start to do a new rehearsal tech preview process with a new Broadway show, because that's about 3 months of your life that goes like that. You're not ever home. Like, you're gone 12 hours a day. It's like shooting a film on location. So once you're up and running, it levels out a little bit, and at least you have your mornings to pick up your, or to wake up your kids and get them to school, and you have your, a bit of your daytime. But it just wasn't going to be possible. And, you know, it's such a lesson in what is for you, or, you know, what's meant for you will not pass you by, because the generosity of that team in letting me out and staying with Ragtime and staying with my family allowed one of my dear friends in the business, Shoshana Bean, to go on and play the part that I had been previously announced to play. And she also won a Tony.
0: Yeah. What was your reaction when you heard that she won?
1: It was amazing. I was backstage getting out of my Ragtime costume, because we had just performed. And I was just so excited, because sometimes the world, you know, sometimes good things happen. And, you have to celebrate those moments, and she's so deserving. And she's also been in this business for ages and not won a Tony yet. And so, like, that was just a lovely thing to share with her. And I think there's just, it's a lesson in, like, there's enough to go around, you know? We're not really in competition with each other, like people would have us believe. There's enough for everybody.
0: My favorite thing you said when you made that call, and to be honest, I didn't know that much about it until I started getting ready for this interview, and I started, you know, I love that you said something like, you know, I'm just making a decision that every working parent has made. I'm making 100%. Decisions like I may be on stage and I may be a public person, but like think of all the sacrifice that working parents make for their children every single day.
1: 1,000%. Yeah. And I mean, I felt actually buoyed by that because it makes you feel less alone when you're trying to figure out how to be a decent human in the world and have a career and be a parent. It's a lot to juggle for anyone. It doesn't matter what kind of work you're in or whether you're, you know, in a glitzy industry or not. It's tough and it's amazing and rewarding, but it does come with challenges and hurdles. And I think all working parents know what that feels like.
0: Do you think you got a bit of that from your own parents?
1: Oh yeah. Yeah. I mean, they are pure examples of working hard, keeping your head down, doing the right thing, having integrity, being loyal to people. Those are the values they instilled in me. And I think, and hope that I'm carrying that on with my kids and trying to do that every day, you know, and there are plenty of days I fail at that, but on the days where it works, it feels like that's the most important thing, is just to be like decent to one another. And I think you can get what you want in your career and still be humble and still be a learner and not have to be downstage center in the spotlight every moment, you know? So that's sort of my motto. I try to live by that a little bit and bring that Canadian girl into everything I do.
0: I love that line. Just try to bring that Canadian girl into everything I do. I'm Tom Power. You're listening to Q. You're in the middle of my conversation with Casey Levy. We've been talking about making a very successful career on Broadway work while raising young kids. Casey just won her first ever Tony Award after 20 years on Broadway. She won for her role in the revival of the musical Ragtime, where she stars as Mother. I wanted to know more about why this role has captured so many people's attention this season, especially because Casey herself will tell you, like, that part didn't stand out to her the first time she saw the show. In a moment, you'll understand why that is. Plus, she has a really great story about, and I love these kind of stories, people yelling out from the audience during the show. But first, we get into what it takes to bring such a complex, emotional character like this to life. And we start with a bit of Casey singing the song Back to Before from Ragtime.

0: Yeah, great vibrato, hey?
1: Hey, thanks.
0: Have you always had that? Were you like one of those kids, like those kids I knew in grade 7 who had vibrato?
1: I think I was mostly straight toning as a kid before I had good technique and didn't understand, you know, I didn't know what I was doing with my voice and I just kind of belted it all out. But yeah, this role is a little more legit though. So a lot of the other parts I've played are like more pop rock. So I don't use my vibrato as much in those roles, but this one I do.
0: Yeah. When I watched the Tiny Desk, I really dug it. So that's a little bit of you doing Back to Before from Ragtime. So I won't be able to do the whole plot of Ragtime, but it's your character mother goes through a big transformation. This matriarch who goes from this sort of being subservient wife to being this more independent modern woman. I read you talk about how this role changed you. Can you give me an example of that?
1: Well, she kind of changes me every day. She's really layered and deep and sort of more than meets the eye. When I first

0: revisited Ragtime because I saw it actually in Toronto as a teenager when it debuted before it went to Broadway.
1: Really?
0: So I saw the original company. Yeah, that's where it did its out-of-town tryout. So it has deep Canadian roots, actually.
1: Oh, like before it went to Broadway, before it did the... Oh, wow.
0: Before the original company, yeah. It was Garth Drabinsky and that whole live end and everything. So, so I had seen it, but not really registered the role of mother because I was a teenager. So I was more interested in the central love story of Cole House and Sarah. And then as an adult and a mother coming back to this role and reading it on the page, it can seem a bit one-dimensional at first viewing. But that's the secret sauce of mother is she unfolds. And I think you realize her complications and her complexities and the tough choices she's making and how very modern she is in a very unmodern time. And so I just instantly dropped into a lot of the central questions. She longs for adventure, but she's very comfortable in her home. She is a dutiful wife and mother, but she doesn't always agree with her husband and is figuring out how to come into her own and speaking up for herself and being changed by the world around her and allowing her views to expand. And I just think she's a very remarkable character because she has to tell the truth no matter what, even when it's tough. And I like to think that she's making me a better human by doing that each night on stage. I'm hoping I get to bring a little of that bravery off stage too.
1: The world is changing her, but I would also just say the world is changing in that time anyway. I mean, this is a show that's almost 30 years old and it's set in the early 20th century, but you know, it does deal with issues like class and race and anti-Semitism and immigration, you know, these things that are happening all around them. I've heard you talk about how audiences have been responding and why they've been responding to a show like this. I'd love to hear an example. Dick, can you think of an example of something an audience member said to you about how this show resonated with them?
0: Yes. I mean, I'm getting messages. You know, I don't do stage door as much as I did earlier in my career because the show is 3 hours long and I'm exhausted and commuting, but also because the world is a scary place. But I get a lot of messages on social media from people after the show and I read them all. And people feel like they are able to process this complicated political, racial landscape we're in Canada and the US right now through this show. And I think they're just grateful to have a piece of art to help make sense of their feelings. And we're feeling it not just in those messages after the show, but while it's happening. You know, sometimes people are, for better or for worse, like shouting things out at the stage, even because they're so swept up. Well, you know, the character of Father, who plays my husband in the piece, he sort of represents the old world, the unchanging world. He's incredibly racist in the show. He's a man of that time and he is not learning from what is happening around him. And he has to say some pretty hateful things on stage. And sometimes the audience shouts back at him.
1: What do they shout out?
0: I don't want to do any spoilers, but you know, there's a scene where he has an altercation with the character of younger brother, my younger brother in the show. And younger brother says to him, "I despise you," and walks off stage. And an audience member the other day said, "We all despise you," which was, you know, unhinged and really not a great idea. But it's a testament to how much it's impacting people. I think they got so swept up. They forgot we were live in front of them and they just had to say it. And, you know, people are getting up and giving us mid-show standing ovations because I think that the emotion of these songs and what these characters are facing feels so relevant right now that it's just making people jump to their feet because they want, they feel connected, you know, and that's such a gift as an actor. You don't always get to do a piece that matters to people in that way. So,
1: I mean,
0: it's special.
1: Isn't it the power of theater? I spend a lot of time on the show talking to theater actors about essentially like, and it's a strange thing, but why theater? And the answer they often give me is that, it's because the play isn't done until the audience is there. Like there is no play until there's an audience in front of you. And I find that kind of hard to understand. And it's taken me a while to sort of figure that out. But I think I get it through that example that like you, not that we want anyone to shout out ever, But there's something about the fact that you are performing this and the audience is so lost in it. That's really what makes the work.
0: Totally. I mean, it is a real reciprocal arrangement between the artists doing the show, whether they're in the orchestra or on stage or the crew and the audience. Like, we need them, you know, and we feel that energy. And that's what makes the show interesting to do every night, because people are always like, how do you do 8 shows a week for a year straight of the same show? Don't you get bored? But because it's alive and happening only that way, that one time, it's never boring. And if you even drift into autopilot for a second, something live brings you right back, you know, and that is the magic of theater. That's why I'm so addicted to it. And I've stayed in it for 20 years, because nothing replicates that surge of energy and that exchange between the audience and the actors.
1: And you and Joshua, who's one of your co-leads in Ragtime, I believe also Canadian?
0: Yes. I think he was born, I want to say he was born in Winnipeg.
1: Winnipeg, yeah. I looked it up. He was born in Winnipeg.
0: Yeah. Incredible, right? So, yeah. And then he was raised in the States. Yeah. But yeah, he's Canadian.
1: Have you talked about it? Have you talked about being Canadian?
0: We have. We've been like, we need to do some concerts, because both of us do a lot of like sort of symphony and big gala concert work. And we were like, we need to do some stuff in Canada and come back and sing for our Canadian folks. So maybe we'll get to do some of that.
1: What is the thing that you miss the most about Canada? It can be, you know, your family for sure, but like something you can't get across the border, something that you know?
0: You know, I mean, love a Timbit. Dunkin' Donuts does not compare. Timbits always will win. And every time I go there, I have to correct myself from saying Timbits to saying Munchkins, because that's what they call them at Dunkin' Donuts.
1: Don't give me a break.
0: I know, super weird.
1: Get out of here.
0: Yeah, they're Timbits forever. But you know what I miss is Muskoka. I grew up going to summer camp up north, and I actually moved to like a lake town in New Jersey, and it's the most Canadian thing I've done in my adult life, because it feels like I have a little bit of Canada when I look at the lake. You know, it just reminds me of growing up and spending my summers up there.
1: Well, send down a few loons and a few geese down to keep you company.
0: Oh, no, keep the geese. The geese. I don't need the geese, but thank you for the offer.
1: No problem. And also at the CBC, apparently I have that ability. Well, I hope you come back and have a Timbit.
0: Thank you. I will. Oh, I definitely will.
1: They don't have the ones I like anymore. I used to like the ones with raisins in them, like the sort of Dutchy, small little Dutchy ones, you know?
0: Yeah, I know. They don't do those anymore?
1: No, they got rid of those a few years ago. Oh, what's your one? Chocolate ones?
0: I'm a purist. Give me just a chocolate Timbit and then a double-double and I'm good to go.
1: You are Canadian. You really are Canadian.
0: Totally.
1: Congratulations. And we're also proud of you up here.
0: Thank you so much. I appreciate that.

That's a little bit of Goodbye, My Love from the Broadway musical Ragtime. Before that, my conversation with the Canadian actor and now Tony winner, Casey Levy from Hamilton, Ontario, who's currently starring as Mother in the revival of Ragtime on Broadway right now. The show is at the Lincoln Center Theater in New York City until August 16th.

0: I think as you're listening to this, depending on where you live in this country or where you're from in this country, you're thinking one of two things. You could be thinking, oh, that's a nice song. Cool, I never heard that before. Pretty. Or you're thinking, hey, is that Chloe Pelgag? You don't hear her on English radio kind of any time. See, there are Francophone artists in this country that are household names for some Canadians, generally those who speak French, but completely obscure to folks who don't speak French. I mean, you know, like Céline Dion, right? Well, Chloe Pelgag, this artist, is actually tied with Céline Dion for the most trophies won at the ADISC Awards, which is the biggest musical honor in Quebec, like the Quebecois Junos. There's something else you might also know if you're a French-Canadian or if you live in Quebec, is that today is Saint-Jean-Baptiste Day, a day that celebrates French-Canadian culture, not just in Quebec, but everywhere in Canada as well. And I have it on good authority. There's a banger of a parade in La Broquerie, Manitoba. So shout out La Broquerie. We thought today might be a good day to revisit our conversation with Chloe Pelgag back when she had just released her latest album, Abracadabra. And she actually talks a little bit about that phenomenon you just heard about, how Francophone music doesn't often pierce through the Anglophone mainstream. Take a listen. How are you?
1: I'm fine. Thank you for having me.
0: I've never met you before, but I've been a fan of your music for a while.
1: So nice to hear that.
0: Have you been on the show before?
1: Here?
0: Yeah.
1: No, never been.
0: No way.
1: Rarely been in Toronto, in fact. Like, never been in CBC.
0: I was going to say that. I mean, Vanessa Greco, our producer, she and I were talking about bringing you in. We were talking about how much we know about you and how you're this, mm-hmm. you know, this big star, and you've sold all these,
1: big,
0: you know.
1: Big star, let like me say, Celine.
0: How about this? Massive star.
1: Uh-huh. Yeah. Oh, yeah, yeah.
0: Big time celebrity. But we haven't heard you on English CBC too much.
1: No, but, you know, I'm living in Quebec and I'm a Francophone artist, and I think it's... Sometimes it's difficult to make people understand that we are making music, yeah. like not Francophone music, but just music, and yeah. that our music can be listened to by anyone who can be able to feel music and feel like, you know, appreciate something.
0: So where in Quebec are you from?
1: I'm from Gaspésie, which is pretty far from Montreal, but I'm living in Montreal since like 10 years.
0: A lot of music in Gaspésie, a lot of music.
1: A lot of musicians.
0: Yeah. Did you come up with a lot of music around there?
1: No, absolutely not.
0: Really?
1: No.
0: Yeah, I was reading about you that your parents are social workers, right?
1: Yeah, absolutely.
0: And but you and your brother are musicians.
1: One of my brothers is also a musician, a very great musician.
0: Do you have another brother?
1: My other brother is working in Toronto at the university, Francophone University, as a teacher.
0: He's not a musician?
1: He's not a musician, no.
0: He's a black sheep?
1: He don't like music at all.
0: Is that true?
1: Yeah, but I think it's great. Like, it's different, you know.
0: So hold on. So if no parents as musicians, not a lot of music in the house.
1: In my family, we had musicians, my father's side of the family, but my parents weren't like listening to music very much.
0: So where did your pull towards music come from?
1: I don't know. I think it skipped a generation, maybe. Or maybe, you know, we grew up in Gaspésie, nearby the sea, and like a very beautiful place, but also a place where you can feel like very lonely and feel the boredom, and like I think we had to escape in a way from like the reality and to create something and find ourselves through something. And for me, it was music, simply.
0: So did you start writing when you were young?
1: Yeah, I started when I was a teenager, and I started to sing also. But I wasn't like dreaming to be a star like Celine.
0: Yeah.
1: I wasn't listening to to musicians like that neither.
0: Yeah.
1: I listened to Led Zeppelin, Pink Floyd, like stuff like another, like my friends weren't listening to.
0: Oh, you were listening to like classic rock, old Pink Floyd and Led Zeppelin.
1: Yeah, things that my friends were like, hey, what are you listening to? It's
0: right,
1: crap.
0: Right.
1: And it's old stuff. Oh.
0: So you didn't have these dreams of becoming a big star, but I mean, without embarrassing you here, I mean, I meant what I said, in that you become a very accomplished musician, and you get a lot of attention and a lot of people coming to see you. I'm trying to not call you a big famous celebrity again, but you know, it's what was it like when it started getting kind of big? What was it like when people started paying attention to your music and it started to get bigger and bigger?
1: It was difficult at first, because I don't think I'm a very loud person. I think I'm a very loud person on the stage, and I'm a very crazy person on the stage, but it's another part of me that can exist there. And in life, I'm pretty like, I don't know how to say, but I don't like, I'm a low profile person, I think.
0: Introverted, hey? Like a little bit, you know? Like a little bit
1: maybe.
0: Yourself.
1: Like it takes me time to be confident, like to trust people also. Mm-hmm. And when people were like, oh, like I love your music or what, I was like, oh, how do you know me? Like I didn't realize that. And even today when people are like looking at me, and I never like think it can happen to me. It's just, yeah, strange. But now I became like a very better at it.
0: What happened? Why did you become better?
1: I don't know. Like just I've been doing that for 10 years now. Mm-hmm. So I think it's just experience. And also I'm better for trusting people now in my life. Don't know why, but I think it's just I realize that most of people are great and good. And I prefer live. Like I love life better than before now that I grew up.
0: Yeah, when you start to trust people and you start to be kind to people and you start to be generous and you start to welcome people in, it's a happier and richer life.
1: I'm in a better place.
0: I should also mention you're a mom. That tends to change your mentality too.
1: Absolutely,
0: you know?
1: It's really helped me to have connection with others and, you know, meeting people I don't know and speaking about like nothing.
0: like with other parents? And
1: park and just like, oh, he's playing in the sand. Oh, nice. You're a nice hat. like stuff like that, like small talk.
0: They force you to be social if you're not built to be social.
1: Uh-huh. But I like it now. like I like small talk now. It's like, nice hat. So it's funny. Like we don't have to be deep always in life, and it's what I learned also like in being by becoming a mom is that small things is the biggest things and the most important and the most beautiful. Like when you can be amazed by anything, like small things, life become better and good.
0: Yeah, it becomes profound, and you can see the small little moments through their eyes. And how about making art? How about making music? Does having to becoming a mom? You were talking to me about all these different changes you saw mm-hmm. in yourself. Does it change your? But some people tell me they don't have as much time to make music. They don't have as much time to make art.
1: It's a pretty good challenge.
0: How has this changed your relationship with art? Has it?
1: For the last album, by example, I was like in a rush always. Like I had to create a moment very quickly.
0: This is this one. This is Abracadabra. This is the
1: one.
0: This one.
1: I was like, okay, my kid is at the kindergarten and I can work. So until 4, and I had to like go in the good mood, like in the right energy to create very fast and very quickly. And it was a pretty nice challenge for me. And then having my kids after that, it was a mix between something difficult, something like a thrill, something like a challenge, mm-hmm. and something very powerful and inspiring, most that I could have imagined before.
0: Yeah.
1: Because it was giving me a lot. It's magic, like when your kid is talking about something like you never thought before or for a long time, like your kids teach you to reconnect with a part of yourself also. Playing and, you know.
0: Like, give me an I know what you mean. I'd love to hear an example. Like your kid saying something or seeing something and you go, I never thought about, like, I forgot about that feeling or I never noticed that before.
1: Oh, I have an example. One of the first songs I wrote on the album was Pythagore. And I made her listen to it. And the next day or the next week, she was in the car and singing it. But she heard it for like one time only. And she was like singing the melody. And I was like, oh, she remember that. Why? How can it be possible? So I think it's good. Mm-hmm. Maybe if she remembers. So
0: yeah, if she remembers it, it's going to be good. It's a good sign.
1: Like,
0: you know? Yeah,
1: it's into her now. I don't know. It's magical.
2: This kind of speaks to the song we're going to play today, right?
1: I don't know.
2: Lettre à un jeune poète.
1: Okay.
0: How did I do with the pronunciation? Okay.
1: Lettre à un jeune poète. Yeah.
0: Yeah, lettre à un jeune poète. Hey, yeah. Say, come on, you and I, we're doing good here. We're doing a good job, me and you.
1: Yeah,
0: we're on it. Don't worry about it. Everything's good here on the CBC. Letter to a young poet. So this is, you're speaking to your daughter on this song, right?
1: Yeah.
0: What were you telling her on this? Tell me a little bit about your telling
1: her. I'm telling her very simple words that, like, I'm not perfect. Life is not going to be perfect. And I have fears about it, about the future. But I know she's going to find a way through it. And most important thing I say in the song, I think it's, I want to show you how to enjoy life.
0: Yeah, the beauty of life is not in the complicated things. It's in it's in the small, simple, simple moments. Would you mind doing me a favor? And you know what? If you could do it in French, that would make me even happier. If you say, "Hi, my name is," and this is my song, and introduce the song.
1: Okay. Allô, c'est Claude Pelgag, et vous allez entendre la chanson "Lettre à une jeune poète."

0: I want to tell you about a conversation we had on the show that we think you might like, but you may have missed. Because back before the algorithm, back when YouTube was a website you went on to watch skate videos, well, Jesmeet Reyna was one of the biggest stars of that era. Jesmeet was a kid from Canada. His YouTube channel was called Just Rain. He had close to 1 million followers, over 160 million views. And he would make videos about growing up Punjabi Sikh in Canada and the kind of stuff that had never been seen on like traditional screens, like your movies or your TVs before. And then one day he kind of ghosted everybody, walked away from all of it. And then a few years ago, after years of people saying, what happened to Just Rain? Well, he came back, this time as the star and creator of the show Late Bloomer, which if you don't know, it is just like one of the best TV shows in Canada this year, or in the past couple of years. It's about a guy in his late 20s trying to figure out his life and his love life and his Sikh faith and whether the thing he wants most in his life is meant for him. It reminds me a lot of the show Atlanta. Did you see that show? It's like a Punjabi Sikh Canadian Atlanta. Anyway, if you watch the first two seasons, you'll see Jesmeet kind of working through a bit of his origin story through the character he plays. Like, you see him struggle with online fame and you see him, oh, there's parallels between that and the YouTube fame he had. So I asked Jesmeet about some of this when he came in. Like, someone who has been internet famous kind of longer than anyone's been internet famous, has he noticed any changes in how we consume social media and how he finds himself giving advice to current influencers about how to be sane online? Here's a bit of our conversation. This is so interesting to me because I never thought about this. When you started as Just Rain on YouTube, I was watching, we're going to get to this in a second too, but I was watching a couple of your videos today to prepare for this, like the old videos.
1: Yeah, yeah.
0: They're like 13, 14, 15.
1: 14, 20 minutes even sometimes, yeah.
0: And the attention span was still such that you could count on people watching them.
1: Totally. I feel like it's like you either have like 4 second long shorts on YouTube or you have like an hour long video essay, like breaking down Pokemon card trading and like Japanese Pokemon card trading, you know, like that's like the only different things that kind of work on YouTube right now. But
0: so the first two seasons were sort of you exploring that sort of past part of your life in addition to a love story, in addition to a story about, you know, a lot of different things, but the you exploring that different, those past parts of your life, the hunger for approval, the hunger for validation from the internet.
1: Yeah.
0: And you said in this season, it feels a little bit more like now, where even you, the one of these like pioneers of the web video world, are starting to feel like, I don't really understand this.
1: Yeah, I feel like it's like things are just catching up, because I did shift gears to make more traditional media, but on the internet, like I think when I really want to make something, I really want to make, that's just like, I'm like, think about it. I'm like, I laugh. And then I make that. Then it's like, it pops off. But when you're just trying to chase trends and make things just to make it or promote stuff, like that kind of stuff, I just don't really resonate with. And I have to do that obviously for the show as well. And so those are the things where I feel like this isn't quite me in it. And it feels like it misses sometimes. But, and I think I took that element and put it into the show being like, this is just like, it's just a weird world, like how what pops and what doesn't now.
0: And we're getting a little older. You have talked to me in the past about kind of the dangers of it.
1: Yeah.
0: I mean, something I really remember from our first conversation was your sort of being tethered to the, well, not because the algorithm now, but tethered to the approval of others on the internet.
1: For sure.
0: You famously went from being like one of the biggest YouTubers in the world to getting rid of your phone.
1: Yeah, yeah.
0: Going completely offline.
1: Yeah.
0: Did you end up talking to another, like a new friend who is making their careers online? And did you end up talking to him about, hey, this is what I went through?
1: A lot of people do ask me kind of why I did that. And now they're starting to. Like, I feel like...
0: Did these influencers now are starting to ask you that?
1: I think so, because I think a lot of them kind of at some point hit this like certain fatigue, or they're like, how long will I be doing this? And like, what's the next thing? Like, how can I switch it up and do something a little bit different or that has more of an impact? And so some have asked, like, or some have like looked to that and been like, that's kind of cool that you did that. That gives me like a sense of, oh, I can do that too. I can like step away and everything will be okay. And even my cousin who was like doing something completely different, like stepped away, did law school and tapped in, was off, like didn't go to parties and stuff. And he was a huge partier. And he talked to me about that. He's like, yo, you know why I did that? Because like you stepped away from this like huge machine that was YouTube and that let me do what I wanted to do and become a lawyer. And I was like, that's cool. Like, that's cool that you can apply that to like different parts of different avenues of life as well. So
0: Yeah, it doesn't just need to be stepping away from fame, just stepping away from anything you're doing that's a little bit harmful and to work on yourself.
1: Yeah.
0: Last year, last time we were here, we talked about an episode of Late Bloomer Season 2 called New Canadian.
1: Yeah.
0: It was sort of separate from the main storyline for the most part. It was about an international student who becomes a food delivery driver, like the folks you would see around big cities in Canada driving, delivering food on a bike. I had a lot of people say to me, you and I kind of talked about it just as it came out. Mm-hmm. I had a lot of people who heard that interview talk to me about it and say they watched that episode and they thought differently about a lot after that. They thought differently about delivery drivers. Mm-hmm. They thought about some of their own biases. They thought about how some people in their own street can just become invisible to them.
1: Yeah.
0: I wonder, and we're going to talk about how this character came back. Mm-hmm. After that episode aired, I want to know, what did you hear the most? I want to know what you heard from sort of customers of like food delivery apps and also from drivers themselves.
1: Yeah. Honestly, I think that was the biggest thing. Like the feedback that you're mentioning was a lot of people just coming up to me or just talking about that same experience that they had in terms of this was something very eye-opening to them. These are people that are just in the background. They never really paid attention to, or it's just like the ease of us just ordering food and having it come almost instantly and not really thinking about how or why it happens. Like, we used to hunt. We used to go out and looking for moose or whatever, beaver. I don't know what people eat. I don't know. So, but I mean, like, it's just a completely different time now. So I think that was one of the things was like, I wanted always that idea of just being able to normalize this image, I guess, because of just what's happening on the internet right now in terms of anti-Indian or anti-immigration, kind of the slander that's being thrown around. And I just wanted to really humanize this character and be like, hey, maybe there's this more of like a larger systemic problem than it is like this guy's problem.
0: Well, what did you

0: stolen. And then even after this episode came out, a lot of Uber Eats drivers will pull me over and be like, dude, this exact same thing happened to me. I had my bike stolen, or my girlfriend's in India, or I'm like struggling with money. Like there's so much of that same theme, even like saving up for an electric bike. Like there are so much of those themes that these guys have been through. So I just, it was funny seeing it like before doing it and after doing it. And then just a lot of, I get a lot of DMs from a lot of international students that feel very validated or seen after this episode.
1: I read the Globe and Mail review of the new season before I watched any of these episodes to get ready to talk to you.
0: Damn, I hope this is something nice.
1: Oh, it's bad, and I'm going to read it for you right
0: great.
1: Now. No, it's great. In fact, it's J. Kelly Nestruck, and he says like, he says similar to what I just said, is that, hey, new Canadian blew me away, made me think differently about the world. And he said, and I was so excited to see the character, the driver, the international student, show up again in season three and have a name and have a new vocation. Mm-hmm. So that made me excited to watch the new season. I wonder if you can talk a little bit about the decision to bring that driver character back for this new season. He's doing something different now, mm-hmm. giving him a name, giving him agency. Talk to me about bringing him back.
0: The idea to bring him back, I guess I really wanted to take a deeper look into what the impact that episode had, but also, you know, there's an idea that these guys are kind of expendable and they're like cheap labor and they can be used and tossed aside very easily. And
1: often making far less than minimum wage.
0: Less than minimum wage. And that happens not only like, I guess, on Uber Eats, but even happens in like a lot of times in our community as well. And that's like something that the show aims to do as well, is to just kind of hold the mirror up to my own community. And so that was one of the intentions behind bringing this character back, is you kind of see him in this world and he really like struggles to navigate like what choices he needs to make to really, you know, be able to sustain his life and also support his family and his girl back home. And so you kind of see, we kind of go deeper into what's going on there and some of the inner workings of what happens.
1: That's a little bit of my conversation with Jasmeet Raina. You can find the full thing on our podcast. Just search for Q with Tom Power. All three seasons of Jasmeet's excellent show, Late Bloomer, are out now on Crave.

Some new music now before we head out. From their new album, Celebration of Failure, from Winnipeg, Manitoba, this is the band Federal Lights with a song called Say Anything.

song you should be holding up on a boombox over your head. Get it? Say Anything. From Winnipeg, that's Federal Lights with their song called Say Anything. Their new album, Celebration of Failure, is out everywhere now.

that is it for Q today. Tomorrow on the show, very exciting, a rare conversation with one of the biggest international music stars anywhere, Diljit Dosanjh. Diljit Dosanjh has become the face of global Punjabi music, the Met Gala, Billboard charts. He's taken the language, culture, and sound of Punjab to the biggest stages in the world. You'll hear how he went from singing hymns at his place of worship to becoming the first Punjabi artist to sell out Madison Square Garden. Just for context, last time Diljit played here, he played the Sky Dome, like he played the Rogers Center here in Toronto. Just massive global artist. We can't even really believe he came in for an interview. We're so delighted that he did. I hope you can hear that tomorrow.

0: Ikalam ni nala tu si CBC nala utikung ini 12:30 a.m.
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2: Tuttavik, CBC nalautinga tigut ni chatita wattok. 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
3: From CBC News, The World This Hour, I'm Neil Herland. We begin with breaking news from Venezuela, where two powerful earthquakes hit outside the capital, Caracas. A frantic effort is underway right now to rescue survivors from collapsed buildings. The two quakes striking less than a minute apart this evening. Residents were sent scrambling for safety. The first quake was a magnitude 7.2, the second 7.5. There are reports of deaths, but no precise numbers yet. The acting president of Venezuela, Delcy Rodriguez, just declared a state of emergency. The federal government has announced the first three projects it hopes will be designated projects of national interest. As David Thurton reports, it would allow them to be fast-tracked for approval.
4: Kind of excited, I should say.
5: Charles McNally is the chair of the SATU Secretariat. He represents five First Nations in the Northwest Territories, waiting for years for a highway to link their communities to the rest of Canada. The Mackenzie Valley Highway.

0: We would connect those communities and others across the Northwest Territories. The project is one of three that Ottawa is moving towards designating as in the national interest, a listing that could speed up approval and get the projects completed more quickly. And it's not the only project Ottawa is looking to accelerate. McKinnon says it's also considering an all-weather road leading to a deepwater port in Grays Bay, Nunavut. The third project Ottawa is considering for fast-track approval is an underground nuclear waste facility to store spent radioactive material. The proposed site for this facility is in the community of Ignace in northwestern Ontario. David Thurton, CBC News, Ottawa.
1: Residents of central Alberta continue to grapple with the aftermath from days of heavy rain. Flooding hit the middle third of the province, washing out roads, turning farmland into ponds, and filling basements. As Stephanie Cram reports, more rain is in the forecast.
2: On Sunday, several towns and cities in the area declared a state of emergency or an advisory, asking residents to reduce their use of water. The worry being the wastewater systems were at capacity and were at risk of flooding. By Sunday night, even Edmonton released an advisory asking residents to reduce their water use by avoiding taking long showers and refraining from doing laundry or running their dishwashers. The mayor told me the town is prepared for more rain that's on its way. He said the system has been working as it should. In the forecast, it looks like the area might get about 30 to 60 millimeters of more rain. And the ground here is already saturated from the rain that they had last weekend. So there is a risk of flooding in the area.
1: Stephanie Cram in Edmonton. A Russian opposition party member has been sentenced to 7 years in prison for anti-war social media posts in 2022. Maxim Kruglov was arrested in October under charges of lying about the army. Well, it wasn't the result Canada was hoping for, but it's not the end of the road for the World Cup. This afternoon, Team Canada lost 2-1 against Switzerland, but Canada still advances to the next stage. Karen Larson reports from outside BC Place in Vancouver.
3: Amid the heartbreak of losing to Switzerland, something to celebrate. Canada advances to the round of 32 knockout stage by virtue of finishing second in their group. That's the farthest a Canadian men's team has ever made it in three World Cup appearances.
4: I think we still have a chance. Hopefully we got Davies back. I think that'll be a key, and I'm still very confident.
5: Both teams did a great job, but I think Canada could have done better.
6: It was a good attempt. Really liked how we finished, but the energy at the beginning was a bit rough.
3: The lone Canadian goal was scored by Promise David mere seconds after he was subbed on in the second half. A tire win against the Swiss would have ensured Canada stays on home soil in Vancouver for the next match. Instead, the team now heads to Los Angeles for a Sunday showdown against a yet-to-be-determined opponent. Karen Larson, CBC News, Vancouver.
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3: From CBC News, The World This Hour, I'm Neil Herland. The interim president of Venezuela has declared a state of emergency after two powerful earthquakes rattled the country tonight. There are reports of deaths, but no precise numbers yet. Cody Weddle reports tonight from neighboring Colombia.
4: A video recorded by a Venezuelan lawmaker shows dust pouring from the ceiling as the structure of Venezuela's Simón Bolívar International Airport violently shakes.
5: Terremoto de alta magnitud.
4: Dust covers the counters and floor after it stops. The U.S. Geological Survey said an initial earthquake had a magnitude of 7.1 and the epicenter was located near the coast. A larger earthquake struck minutes later, 16 kilometers southwest. Journalist Ivana Lara described a violent movement of the apartment high-rise where she was in Caracas. She was worried it might collapse. Videos posted online show collapsed buildings both on the Venezuelan coast and in the capital, Caracas. On state TV, Interior Minister Diosdado Cabello advised Venezuelans to remain outside due to the threat of aftershocks. Cody Weddle for CBC News, Bogota.
3: The Carney government wants three major developments to be designated as projects of national interest. Two are northern highways, one in Nunavut, the other in the Northwest Territories. Transport Minister Stephen McKinnon made the announcement in Yellowknife.
6: The Mackenzie Valley Highway and the Grays Bay Road and Port Project are nation-building initiatives. They are about strengthening Arctic sovereignty, creating

0: creating economic opportunity and supporting the communities that call the North home.
1: A third project is a storage site for spent nuclear fuel located in northwestern Ontario. The approvals to fast-track construction could come as early as this fall. A man accused in the 2023 Pearson Airport gold heist has been sentenced to 13 years in prison in the U.S. for an unrelated crime, gun smuggling. Jamie Strachan reports.
2: In September 2023, 27-year-old Durante King McLean was stopped by Pennsylvania State Police. Inside the trunk of his rental vehicle, police found 65 handguns, each individually concealed in socks. Some of the guns were automatic, some stolen, one had its serial number obliterated. Police say King McLean had illegally entered the U.S. months before, intending to smuggle the illegally purchased guns back into Canada and sell them. Police say King McLean entered the U.S. shortly after allegedly taking part in the theft of more than $20 million in gold bars from an Air Canada cargo building at Toronto's Pearson Airport. They accuse him of being the getaway driver. Peel Regional Police allege proceeds from the theft were used to purchase the guns. It's not clear whether the Cambridge, Ontario man will be extradited to face charges related to the gold. Jamie Strachan, CBC News, Toronto.
1: Switzerland beat Canada at the FIFA World Cup in Vancouver Wednesday, final score 2-1. But as Caroline Bargout reports, Canada still advances to the next round.
3: The first half was scoreless, even though Canada and Switzerland both had some close calls. Then we get into the second half, and less than a minute in, and Switzerland scored the very first goal of the game. Then they scored another one. You know, there's a moment when we thought, you know, Canada might make a comeback. 30 minutes into the second half, Promise David scores. He just got onto the field, replacing another player. The team rallied, but they just couldn't get another goal. Fans are super disappointed, but still very proud of their team.
4: Would have been nice to get the win for sure, but that's a tough game.
5: Kind of disappointed, but very happy where we're at.
3: The good news is Canada will still advance to the first round of the knockouts, but the bad news is they're going to lose their home team advantage. So instead of playing in Vancouver next week, their next game is on Sunday in Los Angeles against Group A's runner-ups.
1: Caroline Bargout in Vancouver. And that is your World This Hour. I'm Neil Herland.
6: Unnu avvermi nuvuya gara nerto 30% shiralleronnarluni shiraqqirulluni kallertumi shiralleronnatuinnareqartuni anuringa nigertumi 30 uquninga 5 illurigaarjuk unnu nuvuya gara nerto 30% shiralleronnarluni shiraqqirulluni kallertumi shiralleronnatuinnareqartuni anuringa pingannayaartumi 20 uquninga 8 CBC ukirtartumi naalattusi tamaanga iqalunni tusersuuvattu.

welcome to The Current Review on CBC Radio 1. My name's Matt Galloway. Coming up, a look at the incel movement and what may have motivated the shooting that left three people dead in Montreal. And then two more graduates heading out into the world and how they've come to see the value of education. But we begin with the push for independence and the next generation taking up the separatist cause in Quebec.

0: At the Francos de Montreal Festival earlier this month, the whole crowd was singing along with Ariane Roy and Lou Adrian Cassidy. The song is called Fille à Porter. It's an anthem about breaking away from codependency. Someone threw a Quebec flag on stage, and Ariane raised it high in the air, and as the song ended and the applause swelled, some people in the crowd began to shout. Le Québec, mon pays. Quebec is a country. Both singers have declared their support for Quebec independence. They're part of a new Gen Z version of the sovereignty movement. And so is my first guest today. Alex Valiquette is with We Quebec, a nonpartisan civil society organization supporting sovereignty. Today is Fête Nationale in Quebec, and you threw a huge party. What, 12,000 people showed up in Parc Lafontaine last night in Montreal?
1: Yes, and I must say 12,000 people, with a majority of young Gen Z people in high school a lot. Yeah, pretty crazy.
0: How would you describe the moment that the independence movement is having in your generation right now?
1: Well, I think we're kind of like doing something that a lot of people have said that was impossible. For a long time, young people were the generation the least interested in independence. And something have been changing in the last years. Polls have been changing, and right now, Gen Z is the generation the most leading for its independence in the polls in Quebec. So I think there's something quite exciting, a generation that's like taking this cause with its own codes, its own values as well. And that's something that we haven't seen in a long time in Quebec.
0: What was the attraction for you to get involved in this?
1: Well, for me, it started with a desire of social change, of course, a pride of being Quebecois, and, you know, this feeling of being really different, and this desire of existing like other countries, being known internationally for who we are, and engage throughout this process with the Quebec population to create a new country. You know, the exciting part of it, the process part of it, of building a new modern country with a new constitution that actually represents and that represents well Quebec.
0: You know, it's interesting. Before the last federal election, we were in Quebec City speaking with young people there who are in support of independence. And one of the things that they said was that they felt their generation had been given a raw deal, housing and the job market and the state of the economy. And the sense was that what you heard from people there is that they felt, you know, could we do better on our own in some ways? Is that kind of the appeal as well?
1: I hear that a lot, of course. I think that young people, you know, we've been raised at school with the fact that we don't have a clear future ahead of us, with climate change, with the rents and the impossibility for us to buy a home, and everything's expensive. So I think a lot of young people want to regain some kind of power, and sovereignty, I think, represents that. It's the idea to recuperate some form of power, build your own future as something that's exciting, as a social project. I think that a lot of young people as well, after the COVID crisis, felt a lot of isolation. And I think that's why as well independence comes back. I think we need more community, and that's the independence project, and it's always been important in the independence project Quebecois culture. And right now, new artists, as you said in the introduction, are taking discussion and reaffirming their pride of being Quebecois, and even saying proudly that they're independentists, you know.
0: Does it help that, I mean, I remember speaking with people who were around during the 95 referendum, and they were scarred by the loss in 95. And I don't know when you were born, but a lot of the folks who weren't around then maybe don't carry that baggage. Does that matter as well?
1: I was born in 2001, so 6 years after the referendum. Yeah. So I think there's a really difference between the youth and their perception of the independence movement. Because for us, it's like, sometimes it's almost like arrogant. Like, it's like if this movement never existed before, because we're kind of like reinventing it and bring it back. So there's this kind of arrogance towards the other generations that's really funny. But I think it's also what's different is that we don't have this humiliation that our parents felt when they lost it. And this, you know, this feeling of losing your country, of voting against your own independence as a nation. I think that's been something that was really humiliating for a lot of Quebecois in 1995. And I think we don't have this perception. For us, it's our perception in the youth is that we were so close to having it. So it's still possible to do it today and to do it as well in a new way, I would say.
0: It's no surprise that one of the ways this is spreading is through music and online culture. And so I want to play a little bit of music here. We should probably just say, just a warning to our audience, you're going to hear some distinctly Quebecois strong language. Have a listen to this.

0: That's Kinji and Fleur de Lis. Alex, tell me a little bit about that song.
1: Yes, well, this song last year was had a big impact in the Gen Z because it went viral. Just to put you in context, Kinji took this song out on social media when he was 17 years old. So really, really young, didn't even have the age to vote yet. And it just exploded on social media and it created a big trend, but also a big discussion because this song talks about like, you know, the lyrics are not really profound. You know, it just says, my favorite flower is la fleur de lis, which is like the symbol on Quebec's flag. For St. Valentine's, I gave her a fleur de lis. Illegal things, I would do it for the fleur de lis. And Jean Chrétien is a beep beep because he stole my fleur de lis, referring to, of course, the referendum in 95 and the loss of it. So it's like this song of kind of like bringing back the hype for independentism in Quebec. And yeah, it went pretty viral and viral as well internationally. Kinji has been touring in Europe and France since. He's gone like 2-3 times. And yeah, it's pretty crazy. He played last year at the event that we were organized for La Saint-Jean, Independentist Saint-Jean. It was crazy.
0: I want to play one more song. And this is from one of the bands that played last night at your event. This is the Brown Family and Tomorrow Night.
2: C'est correct de croire en tomorrow night. C'est correct de mourir en voir un night. Le soleil est back in the morning. C'est correct de mourir en voir un night. Je mets un hold sur le chronomètre. Prêt à die for 100 likes. Croire en l'amour et le money rack. Faut bien que je travaille pour de quoi.
0: So that's interesting because there's a real blend of English and French in a way maybe that earlier generations might not have embraced. Tell me about that.
1: Yes, well, for us, you know, we're all young people that organized this event of La Saint-Jean that we've organized yesterday. We're between like 25, 27 years old. And for us, it's always been important to show that you could be Quebecois and sing as a Quebecois and also sing for Quebec independence and sing in different languages. So even yesterday, we had Brown Family, but we also had Talia Rosara, that's a Colombian Quebecois hyperpop singer that sings in Spanish and in French and embraces Quebecois culture and this independence project for us. I think we're trying to break the code, change the codes as well, and show that we don't care to break them and that it's okay. Because sometimes, you know, older generations have this kind of sometimes rigid view of what Quebec nationalism was in their time. And sometimes there's this like temptation for them to like, tell us what to do, young people, and tell them, oh, if you're not speaking that way or not doing that, that's not good for Quebec's future. And us, we're there just saying, yo, we're proud of being Quebecois. We want Quebec to be a country, and we're mobilizing youth for that. But we accept the fact that today we grew up in a really diverse Quebec, and we speak different languages. And we do believe that Quebec French is still, of course, at the heart of this identity. But we could, you know, have fun and break those codes. Even, you know, all our visuals for La Saint-Jean this year in the event that we organized were in green. So we don't, you know, usually there's this classic blue, but us, we're just breaking the codes and we don't care. And we're still, you know, in favor of independence and more than any other groups in Quebec, I think, you know, and the youth.
0: I have to let you go, but let me ask you two quick things. One is, I know that your organization is nonpartisan, but the PQ, yes, the Parti Québécois, has said that it will hold a referendum if it wins the provincial election this fall. What does that tell you? Are you supportive of that?
1: Well, I'm in support of an independentist government, hopefully. But, you know, us, the fact that we're nonpartisan is just another way of mobilizing for independence. You know, political parties can't throw a 12,000 Gen Z independence party in a park, you know. And that's the action that We Quebec believes, you know, building grassroots communities for independence, having important discussions that we need to have, and mobilize.

0: mobilizing artists. That's what we do. And we believe that the new independence wave for the next referendum needs to come more from civil society, organizations, citizens, and not only political parties. Right. And we really believe in that.
1: Just very briefly, what would you say? You're speaking to the rest of the country as well. So what would you say to people outside of Quebec about this moment? Because there are people, we've been talking about Alberta independence, and they would say, now is not the time to talk about this. You have a threat from the United States. You have a president who says he wants to take over this country. And if you talk about breaking up the country, there will be consequences for Canada writ large. What would you say to people across the country about that?
0: Well, first of all, I think I've been like involved in an independence movement for a while, and it's never been a good time. Like, we have always been told it's not a good time. I think that, you know, we don't have to see Quebec independence as something that's like against Canada. And I really believe that, like, the way I think that Canadians express their desire to remain Canadian and not become American, I think we really need to understand that from a Quebecois perspective as well, that it doesn't mean that we hate each other, and that I think we will still travel and even stay good friends, because Quebec and Canada does share a lot of common values. But I think that we need to accept democracy and accept that things could evolve, and that Quebec and Canada can keep good relations even if Quebec decides to become independent. And I really believe in that.
1: Alex, it's really good to talk to you, and I hope we have the chance to speak again. It's important to hear from you, given the size of the crowd last night, but also what you're pushing for. Thank you very much for being here.
0: Thank you for having me.
1: Alex Valiquette is responsible for communications at We Quebec. It's a nonpartisan civil society group promoting independence in Quebec. Philippe J. Fournier is a political columnist for L'Actualité. He's the creator and editor-in-chief of the poll aggregator websites 338 Canada and QC125.com. He's in our Montreal studio. What do you make of the enthusiasm that Alex is talking about? They got 12,000 people out to a park last night, young people talking about how they want to see Quebec become an independent nation.
2: Well, here's what I would say. I'm a numbers guy, so I will not negate anything that Monsieur Valiquette just said here about the enthusiasm, because it is here. But when we look at the cold, hard data and the numbers, we see that when the Parti Québécois took a real hard hit in the 22 Quebec election, it just had over 14% of the vote. Back then, support for Quebec sovereignty was around 30% province-wide. And today, the Parti Québécois is the favorite to win the election in 3 months. Mm. It is leading in the polls. It has been leading in the polls for over 3 years. And support for independence is still hovering in the low 30s. So support for the PQ and support for independence has not been necessarily correlated. So I would say to that enthusiasm towards sovereignty is back on the table, but their movement has not grown in size in the last few years.
1: What do you make of who is part of the movement? Alex was talking about how the movement is trying to be much more inclusive in many ways and drew a line between his generation and perhaps earlier generations.
2: Well, this is an interesting point and strategy. Obviously, I think this is the way to go. If Quebec sovereignists want to win the next referendum, they would have to reach out to the multicultural communities throughout Quebec. This is the way to do it.
1: Which is a big change. I mean, if you think of 95 and Jacques Parizeau, after the referendum results coming in, blaming, as he said, money and the ethnic vote.
2: Yeah, the problem is that when we look at, the cold, hard numbers, we see that if you're not a Francophone Quebecois, the odds are you are not sovereigntist. And so these artists that are included in this movement, I think, is a great news for the sovereignty movement. But again, it's not a sign necessarily of growth. It is a sign of diversity, which I think would be positive. But I haven't seen in the numbers the growth that they claim to have so far, at least.
1: You know, when we were in Quebec City during the federal election last year, there were all of these Buy Canadian signs around town, which I think surprised a lot of people. What do polls say broadly about support for federalism versus sovereignty in the general electorate in Quebec? You've kind of hinted at this, but is there the room for growth, or is that fixed, those numbers?
2: There's definitely room for growth. Again, if we go back, and I know 1995 is starting to be pretty distant in the past, right? I'm in my late 40s and I didn't vote in 95 because I wasn't 18 yet. So when we look at the numbers and we see that the sovereignty movement hits a wall if it reaches closest to 40% in a poll. The no side or the federalist side or I would rather say the non-sovereigntist side, because I don't think many Quebecers identify as federalist. But the non-sovereigntist side is not organized right now because sovereignty has not been on the table. It has not been an election issue in many years. The Parti Québécois, has not won a majority government in this century. And so I think it's pretty distant. And Monsieur Valiquette, what he referred to, he was born in 2001, I heard. Yeah. And so he's never lived through a majority government of the Parti Québécois. He saw the waning days of Bernard Landry. And so what I see when I see these sovereigntist campuses, when I see these organizations on campuses and cégeps and university, I see the sovereigntist camp getting ready for a new round of constitutional battles and perhaps a new referendum. But again, when we look at the progression of numbers, right now, we had a Léger poll that was released last week, and it was 70% against sovereignty and 30% in favor. That's not close. 30% is still a lot of people, 9 million Quebecers, 30% in favor of sovereignty, but that's not close to what they need to be competitive.
1: We're just about out of time. Yesterday, we saw the leader of the Parti Québécois repeat his pledge to hold a referendum on separation. You could have the election in Quebec this fall could very well overlap with the referendum, or at the very least the referendum on the referendum that Alberta is holding in October. What do you think, just briefly, what do you think that's going to be like?
2: Well, we've never had a referendum on secession during the age of social media. And so I think it will be a very interesting experiment to see how much foreign influence gets into the discussion. Mm. We know that they are U.S. agents and working online to destabilize Canada. And I think the Alberta situation and Quebec situation are entirely different in that respect. Monsieur Valiquette hinted to it. In Quebec, support for sovereignty permeates civil society. It's in unions, it's in environmentalists, it's in many parties, many political parties. Whereas in Alberta, it's just conservatives. So it's a completely different dynamic. But it will be quite the interesting experiment to watch this fall, because it will also overlap with the Quebec campaign.
1: We will talk again, I'm sure, as that campaign gets closer. In the meantime, Philippe, it's really good to have you here. Thank you very much.
2: Merci beaucoup et une bonne Saint-Jean-Baptiste à tous les francophones au Canada.
1: Merci. Philippe G. Fournier is a political columnist for L'Actualité and creator of the poll aggregate websites 338 Canada and QC125.com. He was in our Montreal studio. 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I'm Matt Galloway. 2 days after a man in camouflage fired his gun at people in the Côte-des-Neiges neighborhood in Montreal, investigators are still piecing together what happened and what motivated the perpetrator. One police officer and a 68-year-old civilian died, as well as the shooter himself. Quebec's coroner has now identified the suspect as a 25-year-old man from Alberta named Seth Scott Hadfield. Prior to the incident, he had distributed a manifesto that included hateful commentary about women, but also criticism of capitalism and calls for a violent revolution. The document echoes many of the grievances of the involuntarily celibacy or incel movement. Esli Chan is a PhD candidate and researcher in the political science department at McGill University, whose work focuses on incel ideology and gender-based violence, and she is in our studio in Montreal. You read this manifesto, as did I. What stands out to you from what you've seen?
3: Yeah, I think there are two things that are quite consistent with the incel ideology that are seen throughout the manifesto, but there are also some differences. So what's similar is that there's a very strong current of biological determinism, of a misogynistic view of women as reproducers of children, that women are subject to, you know, certain types of relationships with men and kind of serve a specific role in society. And the second is a very kind of a consumerism understanding of the world, that the political system, the current political system, is working against people like him. And so these are two traits that are quite characteristic, but it also has kind of other tenets to it. So it's written obviously in a lot more intellectual style. It does not actually explicitly name women as the targets of violence, but more so political elites.

0: So it takes on this kind of new anti-capitalist tone that we haven't seen before. But the root ideological current of incel ideology is still there.
1: How common is it for incel ideology, as you understand it, to merge those two strains of thought, to have a litany of grievances about women, but also criticizing, you know, the bourgeois class and capitalism?
0: Yeah, I think it's common in the sense that there is this kind of perspective that the way that the world is currently set up is working against a certain type of men, right? So the idea that certain kind of like alpha men or people or men who, you know, look a certain way and can perform a certain way or have a certain amount of money do have better access to women. And so I think that it is persistent in the belief, but the kind of more Marxist, anti-capitalist, almost this philosophical tone isn't necessarily something that we often see with incels.
1: There are reports that the shooter may have targeted the offices of Pornhub, which is one of the largest online pornography sites. The shooting took place near the offices of the company that manages or operates Pornhub. In that manifesto, the shooter was critical of pornography as well, talking about in common males debasing themselves by watching pornography. What is the prevailing attitude around pornography among those in the incel movement?
0: I think it can be perceived as a forum that creates kind of false expectations around what relationships look like for men and for women. It can also be seen very much as an outlet for some individuals. And so I think there isn't kind of anything definitive within the community about porn. But yes, I think in this manifesto, it's quite explicit the ways that he views porn as pacifying men and pacifying the kind of rebellion he wishes to start.
1: In studying this movement such as it is, what do you know about the influence of what people call the manosphere online and the influence that might have in pushing people deeper and deeper into more extreme corners of incel culture or grievance culture?
0: Yeah, so I would say that the manosphere is kind of the larger encompassing movement which incels are part of. So there's a lot of different kind of offshoots or subcultures within the manosphere. But the manosphere in general is just, it's a misogynistic community that kind of believes that women should be subjugated to men, that men should have certain levels of domination over women. And so I think a lot of this is making its way into popular culture online. We see a lot of kind of YouTube influencers, podcast influencers, talking about these grievances that men have, often in very specific kind of like pop culture contexts that make it a bit more appeasing to the audience. And so we see this being mainstreamed more and more.
1: How do you understand how somebody might go from subscribing to those ideologies or following those ideologies, how they might move from that to actually committing a violent act?
0: Yeah, so I would caveat that not all incels are inherently violent or going to cause violence. I think a lot of individuals on these forums are looking for social support, looking for common understanding. And so those people really do require kind of mental health support. But that kind of radicalization pathway, I think, emerges when there is dissatisfaction that adopts a more kind of radical anger filled with rage and kind of other traits such as kind of isolationism from everyday society and moving towards these kind of platforms where there's a very single-minded viewpoint. So I'm thinking about when individuals might move from YouTube, for example, and the consumption of those influencers to very specific incel platforms or even private messaging groups where they can talk about things that are more radical and violent and affirm one another's beliefs.
1: I think a lot of people in this country first became aware of the incel movement in 2018 when we learned that the man who drove a van into a crowd of people on Yonge Street in Toronto had connections to that incel movement. How would you describe since that time, since 2018, how this has developed and spread in this country?
0: Yeah, I think the history of it is a bit longer, I would say, but 2018 was definitely a key moment in Canada for kind of the recognition or understanding that this is a prevalent issue. Since then, there was unfortunately another attack in 2020, I believe, at a massage parlor in Toronto that was labeled as an act of terrorism. And so I think there is increasing severity within the government of understanding the implications of this kind of violence. Amongst the public, I think there is a lot of online curiosity about this movement. I think some people see it both as a serious threat and others still see it as something that's a part of like meme culture or something that is just for entertainment online.
1: How seriously do you think authorities in this country take the potential for violence from people who might follow this ideology?
0: I think increasingly it is a matter of concern for the government and for law enforcement. So in the past few years, we see with Public Safety Canada that they're investing a bit more into this kind of research, largely through partner organizations. But we don't necessarily see this being translated to practitioner support. So I have not seen much evidence that kind of demonstrates that, whether it be educators or law enforcement or social workers being trained explicitly about online gender-based violence, particularly when it comes to the manosphere and how to look for those indicators. So I think there is government interest, but how that translates practically into everyday life and everyday society, that's a little different.
1: So we just have a couple of minutes left. What are those off-ramps and the supports that you've been talking about that perhaps need to be applied here?
0: Yeah, I think definitely offline support is one of the main avenues, particularly for young men and boys. So, you know, establishing spaces in schools, in after-school programs for individuals to talk about social relationships, intimacy, how to deal with conflict, but also courses and programs on digital literacy. So how to identify kind of misinformation online, how to navigate these online spaces. And so I think it's about creating this culture of digital preparedness for youth.
1: And that, just very briefly, but that you believe it's not the answer, but is an answer to addressing the potential for violence here?
0: Yeah, I think it's one of the mechanisms that I would encourage as a preventative measure, looking more kind of long term in the ways that we can invest in youth in Canada. Obviously, there's a lot of other indicators and support mechanisms that can be community specific, but I think as a starting point, that's a good place to kind of be at.
1: Ashley, good to speak with you about this. Thank you very much.
0: Thank you.
1: Ashley Chan is a PhD candidate and researcher in the political science department at McGill University. She was in our Montreal studio. You're listening to The Current Review on CBC Radio 1. I'm Matt Galloway. It is that time of the year when graduates across this country are being celebrated by families and communities, and we are joining in on the fun. This week, we have been hearing from some inspirational graduates from the class of 2026. Max DeBell Holoka wasn't exactly sure what he wanted to study when he got the chance to try out something a little bit different. That thing was bricklaying. Well, it turned out to be a perfect fit. Max just graduated from the Access Royal Oak Vocational School in Longueuil, Quebec. Last year, he won gold in bricklaying amongst all Quebec students 21 years and under. He will be representing Canada at the World Skills Competition in China later on this year. Max is in our Montreal studio. Congratulations.
2: Thank you.
1: How does it feel? The same question that I asked Naomi, to get to the finish line. Graduating is a big thing, and it means that a whole other chapter in your life is about to open. How do you feel about that?
2: Yeah, well, I like the question that you had asked her, and when you said, how do you feel about being done? Well, I don't really feel like I'm done. I feel like I'm just like starting. Like this is like the start of the journey that I started now.
1: That's amazing. You know? Tell me about bricklaying. Bricklaying is fascinating and complicated, and we'll talk about all the things that it incorporates. But how did you get into bricklaying?
2: It was so random. I had finished my high school. I had kind of dreams of what I wanted to be. Funny enough, I wanted to be a surgeon. I wanted to be an orthopedic surgeon. And as I'm going through school, I wasn't sure if I wanted to do that. And I'm like weighing the pros and the cons. And then I went to see CJEP here and I still wasn't sure what I wanted to do. I talked to the counselors and they gave me all kind of options. There was never trade. Then I was working for a year. I decided to stop school because I didn't know what I wanted to do. So I worked for a year. And then funny enough, my stepfather, unfortunately, his father had passed away and he just inherited a masonry company. Oh. And, you know, I was back and forth, kind of talking with the family saying, should I do this? Should I not? And, you know, if I'm going to do it, I'm going to need some help. So I said, okay, you know what? Why not? Try it out, change it up, you know? And he wanted to continue his father's legacy. So then I just said, oh, why not? I'll try it out. Tried it out for summer. And I was doing all the gopher work, moving bricks, mixing cement, doing all the stuff you don't really want to do. But I was like, those guys laying bricks. I'm like, that's cool. Like, I want to learn how to do that. So I started looking into going to a bricklaying school, and they said, it's only 9 months. You'll graduate within 9 months and you can start laying bricks. So I said, okay, that's pretty cool.

0: found a program like just outside Montreal in Longueuil. Yeah, from the first day I walked in, I saw a banner up in the rafter that said gold medalist Miguel Massa. So I said, what the heck is that? So they started giving me all the information about like the regional competitions, the provincial competitions, the national, and then the world skills competition. And from the minute that happened, I was like immediately hooked. I'm like, I don't even know if it was about going into BrickLane at that point. It was like, I'm such a competitive guy that I'm like, I have to do this. And my name has to be up in the rafters.
1: But you saw somebody laying bricks and you thought that was cool. What was cool about being a bricklayer?
0: I'm not even sure. I was just, I think, to be honest, I've been trying to think about it a lot of like where it came from, because I have nobody in my family that's part of trades. I was never really interested in it before, but I guess maybe because nobody really was talking about going to trades. It was always like a, for the bad kids or whatever it may be.
1: So is that where you were hearing that it was like for kids who weren't going to go off to university or whatever?
0: And unfortunately, even that's what my parents heard and that's what my parents knew. And it was never like, that's what I was told. All I ever heard was stay in school, you know, get a degree and then you'll get a good job. And you know, you don't want to go into trade. That's the last option. And it's like, now that I'm there, it's just like, it's completely wrong.
1: Yeah.
0: And that's why I say like, sort of, I feel like my journey is just starting now, that's my goal, to get back into the schools and to high schools, especially, and try and change this, because this is not what it is anymore.
1: Good for you. What does it take to be a good bricklayer?
0: I would say that, at least for myself, it's being very like perfectionist, being very precise. There's different ways of our different versions of masonry. You know, there's small rebuilds and repairs, and then there's massive buildings that are being built, right? No matter what, those guys need to build that wall straight or that wall is going to fall over. You know, like it needs to be precise. It needs to, everything needs to be level. Everything needs to be plumb.
1: You walked into that room and you saw those banners and you thought, I got to get my name on the banners. You won gold in bricklaying in the provincial competition among all students from Quebec 21 years and under.
0: Yeah.
1: What happens in the competition?
0: So the way the competition works is it's a 2-day competition. You have 6 hours on each day, a total of 12 hours of competition. And for the provincial competition, we had to build 2 projects, which were like 6 hours for each. At the provincial level, essentially it's more complex work than what you'll see on a day-to-day basis, but it's mainly artistic designs, complex like geometry and stuff like that, built within a small brick project.
1: And you're judged on what?
0: Essentially everything when it comes to precision. Mm. So I mean, what I mean by that would be dimension, plumbness, levelness. For an example, like if we're talking a dimension, if it has to be 1,000 millimeters, let's say, every point that you can lose is 1 millimeter that you're off.
1: What did it mean, given all of that and the precision, what did it mean for you to win gold?
0: It was like a dream come true when that had happened. It was insane. Like this happened in May of 2025. Mm. I started my schooling in November of 2024.
1: You're a natural.
0: I guess so. It's like, I don't know where it comes from. You know what I mean? It's just crazy. I'm like, I'm still trying to find where this all came from. The only thing that I can like link this to is that I loved Lego as a kid.
1: Yeah.
0: And I'll still build Lego.
1: You know, that
0: now
1: makes perfect sense in some ways, right?
0: Right. Yeah. You know, but it's so weird. It's like, it's not in my family. It's nothing like that. But yeah, but regarding the competition, I started in November and this is like the first time I've laid bricks. So this is 7 months later, I've become the number one bricklayer in Quebec under 21.
1: And so now you're going to go and represent Canada in China.
0: That's it. So that was 2 weeks after the provincial competition was the national competition. So now it's almost 8 months I've been laying bricks and I'm the number one bricklayer under 21 in Canada.
1: What do you do to prepare? Like, is it training? Is it, how, the work is one thing, I'm sure. Just you keep working and you keep getting better at it and it's the 10,000 hours or whatever. But what else do you do to train for a competition like this?
0: Essentially practicing the previous world skills competition, the previous national competitions, previous provincial competitions, practicing everything, just recreating those projects and, you know, how to get that done faster, get it done more precise, just rebuilding old projects over and over and over again. Plus a little bit of geometry and, I'll do geometry. When I mean by that is some design, some drawings that I'll have to draw out. Like, for example, if I'm writing, something like a name of something in the wall and I have to do specific letters, I'll have to write that out on the ground and all that stuff.
1: But you just want to be ready for any kind of possibility that they throw at you.
0: Exactly. So the way that the World Skills Competition works is that there it's a lot bigger. So there it's 22 hours competition over 4 days. Mm.

0: and it could be anywhere between 3 and 5 projects. And I will not know what the project is going to be until I'm there. I have no clue.
1: It's amazing.
0: So you have to, essentially, it's been a year and a half now, two years almost, of training specifically to know everything. Like, I have to know everything because I don't know what it's going to be. And I have to be a master at everything.
1: Let me ask you, just before I let you go, let me ask you two quick things. And one is to go back to something you said earlier, which is how people still think, some people think of the trades and the way that maybe they're looked down on in some communities. And you said you wanted to go back into schools to talk to people. What would you say to young people who are hearing that message that, you know, the trades aren't for you, you should go to university, this is the path that everybody has to take? What would you say to those young people?
0: I'd say 100% try it out. At least what I tell everybody when they say, I don't know what to do, I'm not sure where I want to go. Just try things, you know, like find out for yourself. You know, other people can tell you all kinds of things. It's not good. It's this and that, like all these things that I was mentioning, yeah. But just go and find out for yourself. You know, one thing I always like to say is that, you know, that I find the school system, it's like a quote or something that I heard one time, you know, the school system puts like a bunch of different people in the same room and they have to complete the same test, but not everybody's the same. Mm. You know, it's like if you put like an elephant, a giraffe, a monkey and a dog and say, you guys all have to climb the tree to pass. It's like, it doesn't make any sense. You know, everybody's different, you know? So it's, for me, it's, you have to go out and try things and people are different. Like, for example, I was always good in school. I like science and math, but I was terrible in all the other aspects of schooling. And they're saying, you know, if you don't continue or you don't work harder, you're not going to go anywhere in life. You're not going to do this and that. Okay. Well, now I'm representing my country. I'm the best of my country at Bricklaying, you know, and nobody told me to go and do that.
1: Last thing is, when I said hello to you and said, how does it feel? One of the things you said is your journey is just starting now. So in 5 years, if I was to talk to you in 5 years down the line, where do you want to be?
0: I haven't thought that far yet. I'm really trying to take it one step at a time, you know, but my goals are, one, I would like to talk to all of the schools and I really want to get into the high schools and talk to all those younger students, and let them know that, you know, it doesn't necessarily have to be specifically Bricklaying, but just trades in general. Try that out. Go and try it out. It's not like it used to be. And it's not like what everybody's telling you it is. The other thing is, I really would like to be a part of Skills Competence Quebec and Skills Competence Canada. You know, they're the ones running these competitions to try and promote this, you know, skilled trades are very, very important, you know, and I want to try and join them and, you know, through the whole thing with the schools and with them, hopefully to try and get the word out that, you know, we need skilled tradesmen and women.
1: What an amazing story you have. I hope you come back from Shanghai with what do you win? Is it a belt? Is it a trophy? Is it, what do you get if you win gold?
0: It would be a medal.
1: A medal.
0: And a high five, yeah.
1: Right.
0: But for me, it'd be more, all the hard work and everything would obviously be shown and paid off. No matter what, me just going there, I can say that I'm like the top 25 bricklayers under 21 in the world already. So I'm just happy enough to just go.
1: What an amazing thing. Max, great to talk to you. Congratulations again.
0: Thanks a lot.
1: Take care.
0: Thank you.
1: Max DeBell Holoka is a bricklayer, just had his convocation from the Access Royal Oak Vocational School in Longueuil, Quebec, and he will represent Canada at the World Skills Competition in China later this year. He was in our Montreal studio. Helping others be their very best selves, even through major challenges, is in Vaishnavi Verma's DNA. Her parents modeled this practice, and the 17-year-old lives by this creed. She's graduating from the International Baccalaureate Program at Johnson Heights Secondary School in Surrey and has a full scholarship to the University of British Columbia this fall. Vaishnavi Verma joins us from our Vancouver studio. Good morning.
2: Good morning, Matt.
1: Congratulations on graduation. How does it feel?
2: It feels surreal, honestly.
1: Really? Why?
2: I don't know. It's like everything kind of built up to this moment. You know what I mean?
1: And so when the moment arrives, aside from it being surreal, do you feel like, is it a sense of relief? Is it a sense of joy and accomplishment? What is it? What's going through your mind?
2: I think it's a bit of both because honestly, for me, I'm really excited to like try and do some things I didn't really get to do in my academics because we didn't have any arts courses. So I'm super excited to get back into my hobbies like crocheting and doing digital art and stuff like that.
1: Tell me about you. I said in the introduction that you in many ways inherited the idea of helping others be their very best selves from your parents. So tell me your family story.

0: story and who you are.
1: I was born in India, and my family grew up relatively low income, and we would honestly struggle to like make ends meet with rations, and our electricity would go out super often. So I kind of just grew up not having too much. I saw poverty all around me in the town I lived in. And then once I moved to Canada, I thought it would be like completely different. And in many ways it was, but in many ways it also wasn't, because there's also so much inequality here. And my mom's currently a single mother and my dad was an alcoholic. So it was just a really tough environment to try and settle into Canada, honestly, as like immigrants and like trying to pay off our incredibly rising rent. So I just kind of grew up being really exposed to inequality and facing it. So my parents, even if they were facing it themselves, they really like tried to help others whenever they could. Same goes with my brother. And that's what kind of got me into trying to help people.
0: What did you learn from your parents and the experiences they had? I don't want to focus too much on either one, but the way that you described it, those are two very different things, but things that could help shape you. What did you take from them?
1: In many immigrant families, it's really like a customary to be super inclined into academics because that's like the one way out of like inequality for a lot of immigrant families. So I kind of just grew up with a really like hardworking and resilient mindset because that's what I saw embodied in my family. And then it kind of came across as my family's facing these struggles, and then I don't want others to face these struggles because I've seen like the type of pain it causes.
0: You also win science fair competitions. And you win them for inventions that help other people, right?
1: Yes, I do. It's one of my biggest passions. And it honestly really started with me going into an accelerated STEM program for my grade 8 year. I went to Surrey Academy of Innovative Learning, and their entire thing there is that they do a bunch of like hands-on projects where students get to delve into a topic they really like and make something about it. Originally, it just came off as, okay, we're going to participate in a science fair. And it was the first science fair of my life. I had like the idea of you make a little trifold and then you do a little science experiment and then you just get a good mark and then go ahead. And that's what like a lot of people at my school played it as. And then I realized it's not just a science fair, it's an innovation fair where you get to make something to try and help people. And then originally our brainstorming started with like watching a bunch of Shark Tanks and looking at like Canada-wide science fair projects. And then I just saw like the type of scale it can get to. And then I realized I really want to do that. So my first idea was to make Budget Bag.
0: What is Budget Bag?
1: Yeah, Budget Bag is a 3-in-1 jacket, sleeping bag, and tote bag that I made from discarded winter jackets. So essentially, I took 3 winter jackets that were going to be thrown out, and then I hand-sewed them into a product that can be used in 3 different ways. And the main idea was to try and help the homeless population in Vancouver, especially on like East Hastings Street, because it's so crazy trying to get by with Canada's extremely harsh weathers when you are unhoused.
0: And so something like this would be, as you said, 3-in-1, 3 different things in one.
1: Yeah, because what homeless people mainly struggle with in Canada is definitely, one, temperatures, having a place to sleep, and then having a place to store items. One of the resources that most shelters usually need is like suitcases and other types of storage. So I thought it would be perfect to have something that's a jacket, a bag, and a sleeping bag all in one.
0: That's the budget bag.
1: Yeah.
0: You also created something with this other thing, the power pack?
1: Right. So power pack goes with budget bag.
0: Okay.
1: And it was also made to try and counter the hypothermia that is present within our society, because for budget bag, it was because we used old winter jackets. It doesn't have the same like amount of stuffing as a sleeping bag. So that could be like pretty difficult in cold weathers. So power pack is an eco-friendly heat pack that I made with one of my friends, and I made it out of old chip bags. So the way it works is that it uses

is an exothermic reaction from baking soda and vinegar and sodium acetate. And then that's essentially just stored in a little chip bag that people can open and close to trigger the heat. And then there's a pocket in the back of Budget Bag where they can put Power Pack inside. When

0: answer because in many ways, whenever you ask someone why they try to help people, it's because that's what they feel is right and that's what they think they should do. And while I do 100% agree, that's what I think is right, a lot of people do it in a way where it's like, oh, but it makes me feel good. And I don't fully agree with that idea. And what I really get out of it is seeing the change that happens in my community. Because with the scale that my projects have gotten to, I get to see people all over the world look at my project and go, I wish I had that in my family. I wish this was made sooner because it helps so many people. And that's what's so heartwarming about it, honestly. And that's what makes me want to keep going because, yeah, this should have been made earlier. And I'm really glad I get to like take my step to try and make sure it exists in the world. I have another innovation that's called the Tactile ASL Robotic Hand. And it's essentially a robotic hand, which translates English into tactile ASL and then ASL into English. And it acts as a communication device for deafblind individuals.
1: Amazing.
0: Because most deafblind individuals, they can't usually use standard ASL because they are both deaf and blind. And then other types of communication, like braille devices, are just incredibly expensive. They can go upwards of thousands of dollars. So the robotic hand that I made is only a couple hundred dollars, and it was made fully using grants in 3D printing. And it just makes communication more accessible to so many more people.
1: You have done all of, you're 17 years old.
0: I'm 16.
1: 16 years old. You have done all of this at the age of 16.
0: Yeah.
1: And now you're graduating and you're off to UBC on a full ride. You have a full scholarship to go to university.
0: I do, yes.
1: And you're going to do psychology there.
0: I am.
1: What are you going to, why psychology?
0: The main reason I chose psychology was because my dad like struggled a lot with alcoholism when he was alive. And I saw like the mental impact it had on him and my family. And as someone who's just grown up pretty underprivileged, I get to see how systemic barriers negatively affect people in need. And I just want to do what I can to try and help people get through it,
1: This is the same as what you're doing with the inventions, right? You're helping other people with what you're doing.
0: Yeah, that's kind of the plan with psychology because with my innovations, I get to help people physically by making things that they need. But one aspect that often goes under the radar is mental health because a lot of people don't really think about how societal structures negatively impact the mental health of people because it creates like a sense of hopelessness for a lot of people where they think, oh, I've been born into this specific class, this social class, and that there's no way for me to move up the socioeconomic ladder. And then that takes a great toll on people's mental, and I want to do what I can to help.
1: Your dad died last year, is that right?
0: Yeah, he did.
1: I'm sorry.
0: Yeah.
1: He would have been really proud of you.
0: Thank
1: And
0: you.
1: your mom must be, she must be over the moon with not just what you're doing and the success that you've had, but the way that you think about what that work can mean.
0: Yeah, and in many ways, I really do owe it to her because I saw that same helping nature in her and my dad, where it was like, despite what they were going through, whenever someone needed help, they would try to be there. And my mom, she's been with me like every step of the way through this because when I first made Budget Bag, I didn't know a thing about sewing. So my mom, she's great at organizing projects and like really she just taught me the basics of sewing and like she would stay up with me and like make sure I'm doing it right and supervise me to make sure I don't mess up something with the needle. So she was with me every step of the way and I really do owe a lot of my success to her.
1: You're really something. Congratulations on your success. And I hope you have a great summer. You're going to be, would you say you're going to be getting back to crocheting?
0: Yes, I'm so excited. I've already been thinking of so many projects I'm going to do over the summer, and I'm really excited to also start more prototypes for my innovations because I really want to improve PowerPack and the robotic hand and just try to do my best.
1: What a real pleasure to meet you. And I have a feeling down the line, we will talk again when you're famous and creating even more things. That

0: will help shape the world that we're in right now. Vaishnavi, thank you very much. Congratulations again.
1: Thank you so much for having me.
0: Vaishnavi Verma is graduating from the International Baccalaureate Program at Johnson Heights Secondary School in Surrey, British Columbia. She will be at the University of British Columbia this fall on a full scholarship studying psychology. That's all the time we have for The Current Review. My name is Matt Galloway. Thanks for listening.

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5: From CBC News, The World This Hour, I'm Neil Herland. We begin in Venezuela, where two powerful earthquakes hit outside the capital Caracas this evening. A frantic effort is underway right now to rescue survivors from collapsed buildings. The two quakes striking less than a minute apart this evening, residents were sent scrambling for safety. U.S. President Donald Trump says there's a devastating number of deaths, but the exact figure is not confirmed yet. The acting president of Venezuela, Delcy Rodriguez, declared a state of emergency. The CBC's Jorge Barrera reports.
6: Well, we're still trying to get a clear picture of the full impact from these two earthquakes, 7.2 magnitude, followed by a minute later by one of 7.5 magnitude, much stronger. And we don't have clear numbers, hard numbers as to possible casualties. But what we do have are images of devastation, these collapsed and cracked buildings and first responders sifting through the rubble. Now, the Venezuelan government has not provided really much information about this event. We've also received reports of power outages. You know, Venezuela is in a delicate political phase. As you may remember, U.S. operation in January unfolded to grab a former Venezuelan president, Nicolas Maduro, and the Venezuelan government has been very, very tight in terms of the information that flows out of the country and has restricted the access of journalists to enter. We're still watching to see how this unfolds, and we'll keep on top of this, keep watching what the possible political ramifications of this, but also the human cost of this.
5: The CBC's Jorge Barrera in Mexico City tonight. Residents of central Alberta continue to grapple with the aftermath from days of heavy rain. Overland flooding hit the middle third of the province, washing out roads, turning farmland into ponds, and filling basements. As Stephanie Cram reports, more rain is in the forecast.
7: On Sunday, several towns and cities in the area declared a state of emergency or an advisory, asking residents to reduce their use of water. The worry being the wastewater systems were at capacity.

0: and were at risk of flooding. By Sunday night, even Edmonton released an advisory asking residents to reduce their water use by avoiding taking long showers and refraining from doing laundry or running their dishwashers. The mayor told me the town is prepared for more rain that's on its way. He said the system has been working as it should. In the forecast, it looks like the area might get about 30 to 60 millimeters of more rain, and the ground here is already saturated from the rain that they had last weekend, so there is a risk of flooding in the area.
1: The CBC's Stephanie Cram in Edmonton. A Russian opposition party member has been sentenced to 7 years in prison for anti-war social media posts in 2022. Maxim Kruglov is a former member of Moscow's regional parliament. He was arrested in October under charges of lying about the army. Canada lost to Switzerland Wednesday in its third match at the FIFA World Cup. Final score 2-1. But as Karen Larson reports from Vancouver, Canada still advances to the next round to play South Africa this Sunday.
2: Amid the heartbreak of losing to Switzerland, something to celebrate. Canada advances to the round of 32 knockout stage by virtue of finishing second in their group. That's the farthest a Canadian men's team has ever made it in three World Cup appearances.
3: I think we still have a chance. Hopefully we got Davies back. I think that'll be a key, and I'm still very confident.
4: Both teams did a great job, but I think Canada could have done better.
5: It was a good attempt. Really liked how we finished, but the energy at the beginning was a bit rough.
2: The lone Canadian goal was scored by Promise David mere seconds after he was subbed on in the second half. A tire win against the Swiss would have ensured Canada stays on home soil in Vancouver for the next match. Instead, the team now heads to Los Angeles for a Sunday showdown against a yet-to-be-determined opponent. Karen Larson, CBC News, Vancouver.
1: And that is your World This Hour. I'm Neil Herland.
6: Kujua unu nuvu yagada niato anuringa kananayatumi 2040 mo okoninga 9 kangetsuaru jua unu nuvu yagada niato anuringa wanayatumi 20 okoninga 8 tashioya unu nuvu yagada niato 30% siradlegon naduni okoninga 8 auparuk unu nuvu yagada niato 30% siradlegon naduni anuringa kananayatumi 20 okoninga 9
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8: 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Je m'appelle Florence K et je suis très heureuse d'être en votre compagnie pour la prochaine heure. This is your Francophone Hour of the Week on CBC Music and CBC Radio, where you'll hear the best in French music from Quebec and beyond. Today, I have a folksy summer playlist perfect for a road trip. There's a bit of reggae, songs with titles like C'était l'été or It Was Summer, and Courir, or to run. Let's kick things off with C'est chaud or It's hot by Mitsu featuring Ya Cetidon.

a good old retro track from just a few weeks ago. That was Mitsu with a remake of her very own 1994 hit, C'est Chaud, or It's Hot, this time with a little help from Yas Cetidon. It's Mitsu's official musical comeback after a 27-year break. As a platinum recording artist, she was devastated when her last album came out and it sold less than 1,000 copies. That pushed her to step away from music. But the years that followed were anything but quiet. She became a major television personality, a radio host, and a successful producer of commercial jingles. And now she's back and is super thrilled to return to music. So are we. This is C'est Formidable on CBC Music and CBC Radio. I'm Florence K. Coming up, we'll run halfway to James Bay for a song by Marjolaine Maurras. But right now, tell me from the top of your head, what's your favorite song, like number one? Okay, I know that's a hard question, but if you had to come up with a top five, what are the first songs that come to mind? I'll give you mine, all in French, of course. Number five, Toutes les femmes savent danser, or All Women Know How to Dance by Loud. Next, 1990, or 1990 by Jean Leloup. Tassez-vous de là, or Make Way by Les Colocs. Then, Qu'on vient de loin, or Because We Come From Afar by Corneille. And number one, je te jetterai des sorts pour que tu m'aimes encore. Pour que tu m'aimes encore, or So That You Love Me Again by the one and only Céline Dion. But for Rhymes and Emmanuel Querrey, their favorite song is one they wrote together. Here they are with Ma Chanson Préférée, or My Favorite Song.

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1: If you were looking for a song to pump up your cardio, I guess that was it. That was Courir, or To Run, by Marjolaine Maurras. It's all about the whirlwind pace of modern life. Marjolaine Maurras comes from Nord du Québec, or more specifically, the town of Chappé, located roughly halfway between Montreal and James Bay. She says the vast natural landscapes of her hometown have deeply influenced her music. Vous écoutez C'est Formidable sur CBC Music et CBC Radio. Je m'appelle Florence K. Coming up, a song about starting over. But first, Webster is an author and speaker who specializes in the history of Black communities in Quebec. But he's also an accomplished rapper who just released his 10th album. To him, rap classics are smart and thought-provoking. He points to artists like Tupac and Wu-Tang Clan, whose lyrics reference thinkers such as Machiavelli and Socrates. Webster also gives talks in schools. He encourages teachers to use rap because it's a musical style that resonates strongly with young people and helps to develop writing skills and critical thinking. Here he is now with Fossil, or Fossils, featuring Quebec City Anglophone rapper Joseph

that was recommencer or starting over by Remy. The song's about the idea of choosing the same person, even if you had to do it all over again. Vous écoutez C'est Formidable sur CBC Music et CBC Radio avec moi, Florence K. Coming up, laisse aller la vie or let life take its course. But first, let's take a summer drive and head north of Montreal. You'll find yourself in the beautiful region of the Laurentians or Les Laurentides. You may have heard of Mont Tremblant. Well, it's there. But beyond the famous ski destination, the region is also filled with small towns and villages, cottages, forests and lakes, around 10,000 of them, in fact. One of those charming little towns is Morin Heights. It's a fully bilingual village that almost feels like a small Swiss town with wooden chalets and cozy restaurants. That's where Yann Kelly settled 17 years ago. He left Montreal for a simpler life where he could raise his four children and build his recording studio in the forest. Since then, he's balanced his solo career with work as a producer and sound engineer for many other artists. His music is all about that natural setting, with rootsy folk guitar, understated vocals, and a warm, intimate sound. Here is Yann Kelly now with Les mots que tu chantes, or the words that you sing.

That was Les Sœurs Boulées with Laisse aller la vie, or Let Life Take Its Course. It's a gentle and wise reminder that sometimes there's nothing more we can do than let time slowly settle the things that aren't going well. Vous écoutez C'est Formidable on CBC Music and CBC Radio.

avec moi, Florence K. Ima recently shared a story that will resonate with a lot of people. Well, it resonates with me anyway. While going through old photo boxes from her 25 years in the public eye, she stopped and looked at younger versions of herself and thought, wow, I had such a beautiful body. And yet, at the time, she says she never truly saw it that way. She's now 47 and the single mother of an 8-year-old boy. She says becoming a parent changed not only her body, but also the way she looks at herself. She spoke openly about how easy it is to spend years being overly critical of herself, always feeling like we're too much or not enough. But with time, she's learned to look at herself with more kindness and gratitude. And she realizes that her body has carried her through life, through motherhood, through love, and through growth. And also through music. This is her new song,

0: What a floaty ending to a song. There's a sound in one of the choruses of that tune that made me think so much of swings at the park. You know when they're not oiled and they make that little squeaky rhythm? My daughter always wants me to push her for hours, so maybe that sound is just permanently implanted in my brain. But honestly, it kind of sounds like summer, doesn't it? That was Quand vient le soir, or When the Night Comes, by Bye Parula. This is C'est Formidable, votre hebdomadaire de musique francophone sur CBC Musique et CBC Radio. I'm Florence K. Coming up, I'll take you to a rodeo. But first, have you ever heard a song and instantly seen a color? Or felt like certain words had a taste or texture? That's called synesthesia. It's a fascinating neurological phenomenon that happens to only about 1 to 4% of people. Basically, it means that one sense automatically triggers another. So a sound might create colors, numbers might have personalities, or music might feel like shapes and textures. And some artists say it influences their creativity. Billie Eilish says she associates people, numbers, and even days of the week with colors and textures. Pharrell Williams says he actually sees colors when he composes music. So cool. Synesthésie is also the name of a song by an artist named Flower. He says that the song is all about a coup de foudre, when all the senses come together when you're in love.
1: Yo, ma gueule, ça va ou quoi? Bon, d'ailleurs, apparemment, vous avez fait une grosse perf, on m'a dit que tout ça tue.

funny story behind that one. The song was originally called Ricochet or Ripple, and at first it didn't really have a chorus. But when Joseph Poirier sent it to radio stations, they told him the song needed a stronger hook to make it more catchy and radio friendly. So he went back to the drawing table, wrote choruses for it, and Rodeo was born. This is C'est Formidable on CBC Music and CBC Radio, avec moi, Florence K. Diaries can be a powerful way to process your feelings. That's because when you put your emotions into words, it forces you to understand them a little better. When you find the right word for an emotion, you can finally put your finger exactly on what hurts. That's how Jules describes his new album, Oublier Hier, or To Forget Yesterday. He says he needed to put words to his emotions in situations he didn't fully understand at the time. Writing the songs became a way to heal, but also a way to clear his mind and make sense of what he was going through. Here is Oublier Hier, or To Forget Yesterday, by Jules.

was Oublié Hier, or To Forget Yesterday, by franco-soul singer Jules. This is C'est Formidable sur CBC Music et CBC Radio, avec moi, Laurence K. When I was 15, one of Quebec's biggest hit songs came out from the band Les Colocs, or The Roommates. The song played everywhere, all the time. And even though it's an energetic and catchy reggae beat, the story behind it is actually really touching. It's about someone who sees a friend's mental health slowly decline and who feels completely helpless. He realizes that he hasn't been supportive, and suddenly, nothing else matters. He just wants everyone to move aside so he can reach his friend before it's too late. Here is Tassez-vous de là, or Make Way, in a new version by the collective

0: That was the catchy Facile or Easy by Marisol. And that's what ends our show today. C'est Formidable is your weekly hour of francophone music on CBC Music and CBC Radio. I'm Florence K, and I love to share my favorite francophone music with you every week. Un immense merci à mon équipe exceptionnelle, producer Pete Maury, senior producer Sonia Arab, and executive producer Mark MacArthur. Merci d'avoir été avec nous et à la semaine prochaine. Thank you for being with us, and I'll see you next week.
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0: Preseason Game is live on CBC Gem with featured games on CBC Television. 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
1: When Jill Smokler started writing about the realities of parenting in 2008, it was a game changer. Today, a former contributor to her website remembers the late Scary Mommy as a safe haven.
2: From CBC News, The World This Hour, I'm Neil Herland. The interim president of Venezuela says 32 people are dead and 700 injured after two massive earthquakes hit outside the capital, Caracas, and the number of dead and injured is expected to rise. Manuel Rueda reports.
3: As a 7.2 magnitude quake struck Venezuela, the lights went off at the nation's main airport, and passengers rushed for safety as fragments of cement fell from the ceiling. That earthquake was followed within a minute by a 7.5 magnitude replica. In La Guaira, a city next to the airport, videos recorded by locals showed collapsed residential buildings and people waiting for help. Venezuela's interim president, Delcy Rodriguez, said that at least five states in the north of the country were affected, as well as Caracas, the capital city. She said schools will be shut down for the rest of the week and called on people to evacuate buildings that had been weakened by the successive earthquakes. We extend our condolences to those who have lost relatives, Rodriguez said. This is the largest earthquake to hit Venezuela's capital city since 1967, when more than 200 people were killed in a 6.7 magnitude quake. The United States, Mexico, and Chile, which have more experience with earthquakes, have offered to help with rescue teams and medical supplies. Manuel Rueda for CBC News, Bogota.
2: The Carney government wants three major developments to be designated as projects of national interest. Two are northern highways. Transport Minister Stephen McKinnon made the announcement in Yellowknife.
4: The McKenzie Valley Highway and the Grays Bay Road and Port Project are nation-building initiatives. They are about strengthening Arctic sovereignty, creating economic opportunity, and supporting the communities that call the North home.
2: A third project is a storage site for spent nuclear fuel. A man accused in the 2023 Pearson Airport gold heist has been sentenced to 13 years in prison in the U.S. for an unrelated crime. Jamie Strachan explains.
5: In September 2023, 27-year-old Durante King McLean was stopped by Pennsylvania State Police. Inside the trunk of his rental vehicle, police found 65 handguns, each individually concealed in socks. Some of the guns were automatic, some stolen, one had its serial number obliterated. Police say King McLean had illegally entered the U.S. months before, intending to smuggle the illegally purchased guns back into Canada and sell them. Police say King McLean entered the U.S. shortly after allegedly taking part in the theft of more than $20 million in gold bars from an Air Canada cargo building at Toronto's Pearson Airport. They accuse him of being the getaway driver. Peel Regional Police allege proceeds from the theft were used to purchase the

0: the guns. It's not clear whether the Cambridge, Ontario man will be extradited to face charges related to the gold. Jamie Strachan, CBC News, Toronto.
1: Switzerland beat Canada at the FIFA World Cup in Vancouver Wednesday. Final score 2-1. But as Caroline Bargu reports, Canada still advances to the next round.
2: The first half was scoreless, even though Canada and Switzerland both had some close calls. Then we get into the second half, and less than a minute in, and Switzerland scored the very first goal of the game. Then they scored another one. You know, there's a moment when we thought, you know, Canada might make a comeback. 30 minutes into the second half, Promise David scores. He just got onto the field, replacing another player. The team rallied, but they just couldn't get another goal. Fans are super disappointed, but still very proud of their team.
3: Would have been nice to get the win, for sure, but that's a tough game.
4: Kind of disappointed, but very happy where we're at.
2: The good news is Canada will still advance to the first round of the knockouts, but the bad news is they're going to lose their home team advantage. So instead of playing in Vancouver next week, their next game is on Sunday in Los Angeles against Group A's runner-ups.
1: Caroline Bargoot in Vancouver. And that is your World This Hour. I'm Neil Hurley.
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6: Hello, I'm Neil Kirksall.
7: Good evening, I'm Chris Howden. This is As It Happens, the Midnight Edition. Tonight.
6: Hot water temperatures in Europe are soaring, and French officials are warning people to resist the temptation to swim in unsupervised areas. At least 40 people there drowned this week just trying to cool off.
7: Drug test. It's been more than a year now since Canada named its first fentanyl czar, and Kevin Brasso says he's too busy trying to stop the flow of the drug to worry about Donald Trump's trade war.
6: Recreative license. Six Nations artist Santi Smith was thrilled to be asked to copy one of her father's pottery pieces, a replica that has a permanent home in the new Obama Presidential Center.
7: Hope Springs Maternal. We'll pay tribute to the late writer Jill Smokler, creator of the blog Scary Mommy, in which she shared the mess and the mirth of motherhood.
6: Sir Mike Drop, an AI audiobook company, releases a timely version of Homer's The Odyssey, as read by a virtual Sir Michael Caine, a performance that puts an accent on whether a computer can do an accent.
7: And spring forward, taken aback. A newly discovered species of silk-weaving spider astounds researchers who observe it setting a spring trap which flings its prey skyward with extraordinary force. As it happens, the Wednesday edition, radio that hopes their curiosity didn't kill the catapult.

0: For days now, much of Europe has been sweltering, and tens of millions of people have been doing what they can to stay cool without air conditioning. Today, tens of thousands of French homes were without power altogether after Paris hit its highest ever recorded temperature in June, 40.9 degrees Celsius. The record-breaking heat wave is also affecting Spain and Italy. Hundreds of schools are temporarily closed or have adjusted hours. And in the midst of the punishing heat, people are trying to cool off in unsupervised bodies of water. In France, at least 40 people have drowned in the last week alone. William Barker is a life-saving official and a representative of the French Federation of Life-Saving and First Aid. We reached him in Osegur in southwestern France.
1: William, what does it feel like where you are today? What's the temperature?
2: So, as soon as I get back home, it was a little bit more than 40 Celsius degrees, and I'm nearby the shore, so it's just totally amazing and unusual.
1: How are you and your family dealing with that heat?
2: I'm lucky I don't have two young kids, so they're old enough to deal with it. We have to take care, shut the windows, shutters, to keep the house cool. And then we're lucky enough to leave something like 3-4 minutes walk from salt water. So it's pretty great for us because every evening we can go for

0: or swim, so we are very lucky.
1: And, you know, many people are turning, as you know, across France to any waterways they can find to cool off. And as our listeners just heard, there have been at least 40 drownings in just 5 days. That's the number we heard from the Prime Minister there at an emergency cabinet meeting yesterday. What have you learned about those deaths? That sounds to us like an extraordinary number.
0: So it is an extraordinary number, and it's very sad. It's something quite new for France. It started 3 years ago with the first heat waves we had, and we might have to change our attitudes, the way we are dealing with water and heat. Everybody's looking to cool down, to find cold water, and therefore they are not really thinking about prevention, but just about feeling better.
1: The French National Public Health Agency says 409 people drowned between June 1st and September 30th last summer.
0: That's right.
1: You know, you've seen the numbers shift over the years. Was this number so early in the season, at least 40? Did that surprise you?
0: So already last year, the number was increasing. Mm-hmm. So for the first time for a long time, the 409 were more than the years before. And that number of 40 people in something like 5 days, it never happens.
1: You do this work, you know, first aid, life-saving efforts, those sorts of things. Why do you think these numbers are increasing and that they are so high already?
0: So there are several reasons. First, that's because the heat wave is very early. Mm-hmm. We just switch into spring and summer, and we are not on summer holidays yet. So all the life-saving movements and the supervised bathing area have to be on the 3rd of July. So actually, you have a few places that have lifesavers on duty, but not every day or not on every places.
1: Why and wouldn't they open them earlier? There's a heat wave.
0: Why? Because in France, that the state and the local state and the city is dealing with lifesavers on beaches, for example, or on rivers. And they usually put the people on Wednesday during weekends or during holidays. Mm-hmm. And usually it works. And now we see that we have a main trouble, so we have to find out answers. And I think there's also a question of money. Mm.
1: Do you think that this year will force them to rethink things and invest the money across the country? Because it's not cooling down
0: first
1: next year.
0: First, I hope so. I really hope so, because this is something, it has to become a public priority. We cannot support to have our children dying just because they want to go for a swim. So it goes for life saving and having supervised area, but it will also have to go in the direction of having more swimming lessons, more swimming equipments. We have to change something in our way of learning to swim. And what happened with that heat waves for the last 3 years? Now we have a trouble with teenagers and young adults. So we have to find new solutions for secondary and high school.
1: When we talk about these 40 drowning deaths, these latest deaths, or do teenagers make up the majority of those? Who is it that has died?
0: I think so. Mm. I don't have the total detail of the drowning, but it seems that we have quite a large part of teenagers or young adults. And usually in the statistics, we had young kids and adults that were more than 55, 56 years old. Mm. And with these heat waves, we have been people going to the rivers or whatever, and they are in between 12 and 22.
1: We talked about maybe last year, I think, on our show, you know, how much excitement there was at the Seine being cleaned up and special days to be able to swim from different access points. That we saw as a very good thing from where you sit, knowing how much people...
0: So that
1: a good thing or a troubling thing for you?
0: In France, for the last 25, 30 years, the river water was not safe. The quality was bad. So nobody would have had the idea to go for a swim in a river or in a lake that was not open for swimming. And with what happened with Paris Plage on the Seine River and then the Olympics, with these fantastic images about people swimming, practicing sports in open water, it seems that people now think they can go everywhere for a swim or a cooling bath. We have to go in that direction because it's really...

0: great to have safe water, clean water. But if we do that, we have to open supervised spaces to have the people coming to.
1: Water safety, no matter where listeners are listening from, is certainly important. What would you want to say to listeners who think, I could just go for a quick dip, I'll be fine, if they don't know how to swim?
0: Even if you have swimming skills, nature is nature, and you never know what you will be in front of. You have to take care of, always be aware of yourself and the people you have with, always looking after kids. This is probably the most important point.
1: Yeah.
0: So use the skill of others if you're taking even a small risk, and you have professionals in specified areas. You really need and have to go to these areas to have fun and enjoy yourself. And for that, you will go back home at the end.
1: William, I thank you for this. I hope you and your family and everyone is able to stay safe and cool. And I hope things cool down soon. Thank you.
0: You're welcome. Thank you so much, Neil.
2: William Barker is a life-saving official and a representative of the French Federation of Life-Saving and First Aid. We reached him in Osegor, France.

0: In the recently opened Obama Presidential Center in Chicago, there is an exact reproduction of the Oval Office. Everything, down to the last detail, is as it was when Barack Obama was the President of the United States. And inside that reproduction is another reproduction. On a bookshelf sits a replica of a piece of pottery created in the early 70s by Canadian Mohawk potter Steve Smith. The original is part of the Smithsonian's collection, and it was returned there after it was loaned to Obama's White House. Steve Smith is now 78, and he's no longer working. So the task of recreating that work fell to his daughter, Santi Smith, a multidisciplinary artist and the Chancellor Emeritus of McMaster University. We reached Santi Smith in Six Nations of the Grand River Territory in Ontario.
1: Santi, I imagine it would be pretty exciting to be contacted in any way by the Obama Foundation, but I would also be skeptical. I mean, did you believe what you were seeing? How did you react?
2: Well, I received the email, and luckily I read it, because sometimes when you receive emails, you just automatically assume it's a spam.
1: Yeah.
2: and then delete it. But it was addressed to me, and then there was, you know, very specific information, and which led me to believe, no, this is not a spam. So then I replied, and we started the conversation about my dad's piece of pottery and the replica for commission for the Obama Presidential Center Oval Office.
1: When it sunk in that this wasn't spam, are you yelling at the screen? Are you laughing? What's happening?
2: I was completely shocked, because my family didn't know that my father's piece was inside the Oval Office during Obama's presidency. Mm-hmm. So that in itself was exciting, and I just reached out. My father was not home. He's in long-term care. So my mom, I said, did you know that the piece was in the Oval Office and nobody knew? It could be that my father knew it from a while back but never said anything, but it was not a part of our family knowledge that it was there.
1: Is he low-key?
2: Really exciting.
1: Is he low-key like that? Like, he doesn't like to brag about the places his pieces are?
2: He is a bit low-key. Also, his career spans almost 40 years of pottery making, so many pieces all over the world. I think it's hard for him to keep track. So, but I think we might have remembered that.
1: I suspect you might. To recreate that piece, mm-hmm. What was that like for you?
2: Yeah, well, it was a lot of going back in time, because my father created that work in the 1970s. So many things have changed. That was the style that it is, was really what my grandmother had revived within our community, which was more traditional looking, which is what you might see in a museum, archaeological site. And so, interesting, she was recreating old vessels, which she taught people. My father was recreating, looking back to ancestral pieces. And now I'm looking back at his work, which was looking back at ancestral pieces. So there was a bit of research to do with the process, clay, what color slips, the recipe for the clay. And we have a different building process. So it was a bit of research to start.
1: To reveal it to your father, how mm-hmm. did he react?

0: He's always overjoyed at the work that we continue to do, not only in the pottery, but just as artists. So him and my mom were very much a part of storytelling, keeping culture alive through artwork. So he was very happy. Couldn't believe it, like all of us.
1: He must be proud.
0: Yeah, he's very proud. He's very proud. So with the beginning of the piece, I went back to him and showed him the photo. So they just sent me a photo with a height and width of the piece. No 3D scan or anything like that because they didn't have access to it. And of course, we had the conversation that every piece is unique. So there's not, it's not, we don't mass produce. It's going to be slightly different. So my job was to try to make it as close to the original as possible. And I went back to my dad and he's like, I don't remember what I did.
1: Yeah, it was a while ago.
0: It was a while ago in a style that he had done. And then he moved on to different styles. So yeah, it was challenging, a little bit stressful because with the pottery, you have to do many pieces. So I managed to be able in my schedule to do three. And they all turned out, except for there was the one that was, you know, the piece, that one that seemed the perfect one to send off. So I sent that off in December and waited and knew that the opening was happening in June. So we got invited. I took my daughter with me to the opening in Chicago.
1: I saw the pictures you posted on your social media. You could see how much fun you're both having. But for you to, you know, you're standing there in the recreated Oval Office with the piece that you, I mean, it really strikes me what you were saying about all the generations. And then you're there with your daughter. What stood out to you in that moment?
0: Well, what stood out for me, which I didn't realize beforehand, is that there were other pieces of pottery in the Oval Office as well. In the stateside, they say Native American Indian. So there were three other pieces present there, almost as sentinels watching over and presiding over all of the activity in the Oval Office.
1: How did your daughter react?
0: We were just having the time of our life, really. So it was so exciting. It was so inspirational to hear directly from Michelle and Barack Obama to welcoming the importance of the center and why they created it, and really feeling that we were a part of this team, is because that's exactly what Michelle said at the beginning. She said she called everybody the team, and so that was really rewarding, and there was such a positive energy to be in that space. Not only that it was opening, but that the timing was really great about unity and positive messaging and representation of Indigenous, Black, and things that are important and taking less space in some of these institutes.
1: Santi, such a pleasure to speak with you. Thank you for this.
0: No problem. Thank you. And I encourage everybody to go and see the exhibit, because it's quite the exhibition. We're on the fourth floor.
1: Okay, noted. I'm going to go one day. Thank you so much.
0: Okay, thank you.
2: Santi Smith is a multidisciplinary artist and the Chancellor Emeritus of McMaster University. We reached her in Six Nations of the Grand River Territory in Ontario.

There are a lot of things to love about Australia. The laid-back atmosphere, the beaches, the friendly people. But there are also a lot of things to fear about Australia, mainly the creatures. The koalas seem nice, but every other Australian creature is terrifying in a different way. And that includes the creature that we're about to talk about, although lethal as it is, the newly discovered and aptly named ballista spider is operating at a level you can't help but admire while fearing it. To trap its prey of choice, the green tree ant, the ballista spider builds a tiny catapult-like silk trap. When that trap is triggered, it launches the ant with 15 times the G-force experienced by

0: jet pilots right into the spider's web. A feat of engineering that had never been captured on camera until now. Ajay Narendra is the lead researcher on a new study of the spider. He's a biology professor at Macquarie University. We reached him in Sydney.
1: Professor, before we talk about how you actually captured all of this on video, just to see this trap for yourself in action, had you ever seen anything like it before?
2: No, I think I've heard of one of the South American spiders, which is called the slingshot spider. So that's the only thing I think I've actually read which came even remotely close to what we saw.
1: And then to see this, knowing that, that's in the back of your mind, you're expecting maybe something along those lines, and then you see this.
2: Yeah, we traveled literally all the way from Sydney to the very much the top northern part of Australia, which is around in Cape York Peninsula, which is in Cooktown. And the spider is just about 3 to 5 millimeters long.
1: Yeah.
2: And it's active only at night. So to be able to even find the spider was a needle in several haystacks. And then to be able to see the behavior was absolutely breathtaking.
1: Breathtaking. Oh, I can imagine. And given everything that you had to get through to get there and see it, mm-hmm. it's building its trap. Then you have to wait for the ant to show up. How long did you have to wait for that?
2: It was an absolutely hilarious start to the whole adventure. So we reached the rainforest and we found the spiders, which we were already over the moon. And then we set up all our cameras, we set up all the lights, and then the spider started building its web. The spider starts to build its web only once it's pitch black. So this was around 8 o'clock in the evening. And the spider took its time. The spider took almost 4 hours to build its web very patiently. It was absolutely fascinating to see it go around its work for that entire 4 hour period. But what happened after was even more remarkable. We knew the spider built the web. We saw the spider build its snare or a noose to attract the ants. And then within a fraction of a second, it was all gone.
1: Oh.
2: We forgot to actually turn on the camera in the whole excitement of watching the entire attack. So we had no idea what actually happened.
1: Well, it's nice to know that you know, scientists, they're just like us. We've all done that, but this is pretty high stakes. So then what did you do? How long did you have to wait again?
2: Well, then we had a few choice words that we had to tell ourselves.
1: Sure.
2: And then we waited. And then we waited. And luckily for us, nature and behaviors are quite repeatable. So we waited. And we had the second attack that we actually caught on film the same night. And we went back to bed by around 6 o'clock in the morning. And then over subsequent nights, we were able to find multiple spiders. And to be able to document this absolutely stunning behavior.
1: And did it get old at all for you as you saw more spiders do this? Or was it equally astonishing every time?
2: So every single time it's different, because the spider builds its snare. Sometimes it builds it on a leaf, and the leaves gently move, it breathes. So we always are wondering, how on earth is a spider going to keep this stable? It adds a lot more tension lines to make the leaf stable. Once it builds the scaffold, it builds this conical snare on which it adds these, what we think are pheromones, into a thinner type of silk. Because as soon as it builds that thinner type of silk, it attracts only the green tree ants and no other ants.
1: It's brilliant. It really is a brilliant mechanism, it sounds like. Why do you think this spider came up with this way of catching this ant?
2: The hypothesis at the moment is it's all about the ants. Most animals try to stay away from these ants because they have a very aggressive behavior. They spray formic acid, and they're also strength in numbers. So I think the spiders have come up with this ingenious way for two reasons. One, they have a constant and a steady supply of food source on the tree. But the other reason, I suspect the snare has such a ballistic nature and has become such a powerful web in the world at the moment.

0: is perhaps because of the aggressive nature of the ants. The spider doesn't want to be close to the ants at all. So it builds the snare, catches the ant, and wants to be out of there as quickly as possible so that the other ants don't come and catch it.
1: It doesn't have a formal name yet, but you do have a pretty apt nickname. Tell our listeners what it is and why it is.
0: So we dabbled a little bit in figuring out what do we actually call this spider. And we finally agreed upon calling it as the Ballista spider. And this name takes its origins because of the old Roman weapon, which was designed, which was like a crossbow. And that's what inspired us to call this spider as the Ballista spider.
1: Can you imagine an even better name, though? I mean, like I said, it's not the official one, but that seems pretty fitting.
0: I think it is very fitting, and it captures the behavior of what these animals actually do, which is fantastic.
1: Professor, this is all so fascinating. Thank you for this, Professor.
0: Absolutely. Thank you very much for having me, William.
2: Ajay Narendra is a sensory biologist and professor at Macquarie University. We reached him in Sydney.

0: 5, 4, 3, 2, 1, go! You're only supposed to blow the bloody doors off!
1: From the classic caper movie, The Italian Job, that is the unmistakable voice of Sir Michael Caine. And now, reading the classic, The Odyssey by Homer, here is the mistakable voice of Sir Michael Caine, TM, generated by an AI audiobook company.
2: Tell me, O Muse, of that sagacious man, who, having overthrown the sacred town of Ilium, wandered far and visited the capitals of many nations, learned the customs of their dwellers, and endured great suffering on the deep.
1: I say it's mistakable because you could believe you were hearing the real Sir Michael Caine. They sound similar. It's just that one voice comes from a human man who shapes air from his lungs into words using his larynx, vocal folds, mouth, and heart. The other emanates from a computer program which conducted an analysis of the human man's speech, mapped it mathematically, and converted that mathematical data into digital audio, just as Homer intended. We don't need to be offended on Sir Michael Caine's behalf. He gave the company called 11 Labs permission to clone his voice, which it has done with a vocal mimicry product called Sir Michael Caine TM, and his decision makes sense. Now his voice will be immortalized, even if it will never sound quite mortalized. But we can be offended on our own behalf. I mean, listen.
2: His life was oft in peril as he labored to bring back his comrades to their homes. He saved them not. Though earnestly he strove, they perished all through their own folly, for they banqueted, madmen, upon the oxen of the sun, the all-o'erlooking sun who cut them off from their return.
1: As a technical and technological achievement, it's pretty impressive. It makes you say, huh, that really does sound quite a lot like, but not exactly like, Sir Michael Caine. So that is kind of, but not exactly, cool. It's just that, to paraphrase the words of the real Sir Michael Caine, it doesn't exactly blow the bloody doors off. Here's Megan Bonnell with Your Voice.

0: These days, it almost feels quaint to remember how Ottawa thought it might avoid conflict by meeting some of Donald Trump's demands in the lead up to the trade war with the U.S. During that period of naivete in February of last year, Canada announced its first fentanyl czar, its first czar of any kind, in fact, Kevin Brasso. The idea was to address the U.S. president's complaints about fentanyl coming over his country's northern border. Since then, Mr. Brasso has been meeting with officials in Washington, D.C., and taking part in a joint effort to detect, disrupt, and dismantle the fentanyl trade. Last week, during his most recent trip, new U.S. statistics showed that less than half a kilogram of fentanyl had been seized at the Canada-U.S. border in May, compared to 358 kilograms at the Mexico-U.S. border. We reached Canada's fentanyl czar, Kevin Brasso, in Ottawa.
1: Kevin Brasso, do you believe the U.S. president sees fentanyl crossing the border as a real problem, a big concern, or a trade talk bargaining chip?
2: It's difficult for me to pretend that I know what the president believes or not believes. I guess I would say it is quite clear to me and many within the administration that fentanyl presents a significant hemispheric issue, I would say, but certainly in North America, between Canada and the U.S., and that we are both experiencing significant crises in our communities with deaths at still at alarming rates, even though the numbers have been going down. So, you know, what the president believes or not believes is one thing, but certainly we know that we've got a domestic problem in this country, as does the U.S., and my view is that we should be partners in dealing with this, as we can't do it alone.
1: There's clearly a diplomatic component to your role. You have to work with your U.S. counterparts, obviously, but at the same time, even if it is a problem in many jurisdictions, the kind of blame that we were hearing before your position was created was very much so put on Canada from the U.S., but our listeners heard the recent statistics, the stark contrast between the amount of fentanyl seized by U.S. officials on the Mexican and Canadian borders. What do your U.S. counterparts make of that discrepancy?
2: The U.S. Officials that I meet with, largely from operational organizations, are quite clear that they know that it isn't necessarily a situation where the fentanyl that's, you know, in their communities is coming from Canada. I think there's a recognition of that in that regard. What there also, though, is a recognition of is that borders can be, and we have a long undefended border, can be porous and can be exploited. And as much as we can do now to avoid that in the future is also important. Organized crime is kind of like water in a way, and we'll find the path of least resistance. So if one area is shored up and made tighter or made stronger, they'll look for ways that are potentially less resistant or lower risk to be able to exploit.
1: The U.S. Secretary of Homeland Security, Mark Wayne Mullen, recently said publicly that U.S. pressure on the southern border is driving the cartels north. And he says law enforcement is seeing, quote, lots more drug trafficking from Canada, particularly fentanyl, over the last year, and says authorities arrest someone on the U.S. terrorist watch list, quote, almost weekly, unquote, at the northern border. Does that line up with what you're seeing?
2: In terms of trafficking from north to south, no, in a word. That simply isn't the case. In fact, the large share of narcotics that I'm concerned about that come into this country, cocaine and others, come from the U.S. to Canada. What I will say, and back to my point around how organized crime operates, is that if with additional pressure on the southern border, will that potentially push those criminals who are carrying out their work, if you will, at the Mexican-American border to come to Canada? It may. And that's why we continue to spend so much time and energy to shore up and to continue to drive change at our border. Why?

0: We've invested in 1,000 more RCMP CBSA officers. Why CBSA are deploying K-9 teams, why there's Black Hawks. It's not just because people are bored and there's nothing to do. It's to make sure that Canada is never the underbelly and is treated that way.
1: But the messaging that's coming from the United States and Mr. Mullen seems to suggest trouble is coming from Canada. So if U.S. officials are ignoring the numbers or characterizing it incorrectly, however you want to frame that, can you really ever hope to convince them all the investments you talked about are enough to address the issue?
0: It's a really good point. I think that my job is less about convincing and more about action. And frankly, actions taken that will make communities on both sides of the border safer, with drugs less pervasive on our streets.
1: The head of the DEA in the U.S. Told senators last month, he was talking about the precursor chemicals used to make fentanyl, that he said there's a significant amount of those precursor chemicals coming to Canada through the port of Vancouver. It's an issue we've reported on our show in the past as well. Given the amounts you're seeing on that front, the realities of our border, the length of our border, can you realistically catch everything that's coming in?
0: Probably never catch everything, but we're going to catch a lot more than we're catching now, and that's why I think why we're doing a few things. So it's as much about enforcement as it is working with other countries as well. Pretty happy to see that the RCMP entered into a memorandum of understanding with China, largely a source of offshore chemicals, and then through the enforcement space at the port, in communities, et cetera, because the Canadian market for fentanyl is largely created and then distributed within Canada. That's really the marketplace in Canada. So chemicals come in to a port through the mail, other ways, and then the distribution happens within Canada. So I don't think the test is to stop everything. The test is to try to take a targeted, intelligence-led approach to do as much as we can.
1: You were mentioning earlier the number of what appear to be opioid-related deaths in Canada went down in 2025, but the number of EMS responses to suspected opioid overdoses is going up. Moncton, 65 suspected overdose calls in a span of 72 hours. Moncton is not a populous or very large place, as you know. Winnipeg recently saw a record 66 opioid-related calls in one day. What would you say to people and communities who say we want federal support to deal with what is happening locally?
0: Yeah, it's very troubling for me to hear about what's going on or what happened in Moncton, Winnipeg. There are communities that every month there's another community where an adulterated supply shows up on a street and people get sick or die. And that's hence why very important strong information sharing protocols exist between public health and public safety so that alerts can go up, people are made aware, and that really strong efforts around reduction of demand with recovery systems in place, with treatment systems in place so that that ultimately we can reduce the demand across the communities. This is no time for idle bystanders, and I've been impressed by the level of cooperation between federal, provincial, territorial officials, both on public safety and public health, to get at this in a way that is going to, we've been in this for a decade. We got to do things differently to be able to get out of it.
1: Kevin Brosseau, I appreciate this. Thank you.
0: Thank you, Neil. Have a great day.
2: Kevin Brosseau is Canada's fentanyl czar. He's in Ottawa.

She's won the Commonwealth Writers Prize, had her work championed on Canada Reads, and been listed for the Giller Prize and the Governor General's Award. And now Maureen Endicott is the winner of this year's Prairie Grindstone Prize. The $50,000 prize honors a prairie-based author's body of work, which in Ms. Endicott's case includes novels like Good to a Fall.

0: Alt, The Little Shadows, and The Observer. She shared her reaction to the win with the CBC.
1: I was driving down Preston, and I had to pull over. They phone you after the jury's done their deliberations, and I had not even known this was coming. People nominate you for this one, so it's not something you have to apply for or, you know, do any work towards getting on the list. And so it was a big surprise. But really, is there ever a more delightful one?
2: Who was the first person you told?
1: My husband.
2: Yeah. How did he react?
1: He's always sort of expecting everything good to happen.
2: Aw, I love that. This award isn't tied to a specific book, but more of a body of work. What does that kind of recognition mean to you at that stage of your career?
1: It's a funny thing, because you would think that, you know, having published a few books, you would be confident enough, but it's not really like doing more appendectomies, where you probably get good at appendectomies, because each book is really different. And so I know how to write those books I already wrote, but the new one is, you know, just as tough. It's an empty page again. So it gives me a push towards that, to go back to that empty page and do it again.
2: How do you think a prize like this will impact your life?
1: It's a huge impact, of course, on anybody's life to suddenly have a windfall like that. And it will mean that, what it'll mean is that I have time. I don't have to be getting, writers are always juggling jobs, and I will have to juggle less, because I'll have this rock underneath me.
0: Novelist Marina Endicott is this year's winner of the Prairie Grindstone Prize. She was talking to Candace Lipsky, host of Saskatoon Morning.

0: Her name was Jill Smokler, but you might have known her as Scary Mommy. She started that popular blog in 2008 as a way to share her complicated feelings about what it was like to raise three children. And it became such a big deal that many people credit her with popularizing mommy blogs. Ms. Smokler died this week after living with glioblastoma, an aggressive form of brain cancer, for just over 2 years. She was 48 years old. In a statement, her brother said, quote, Jill spent her life telling the truth about motherhood, that it could be wonderful and impossible in the very same breath. And in doing so, she gave millions of women permission to stop pretending and feel a little less alone, unquote. Ms. Smokler sold her site in 2015, but remained connected with the community she had built. Over the last couple of years, she had taken to posting on Threads about her cancer experience. Here is Jill Smokler talking a bit about the start of Scary Mommy.
1: Once I discovered that there was this like network of moms who were like me, and I hadn't found them in my real life, and I found the moms, like the tribe I was looking for in my real life, I found them online, and it became everything when my kids were little. My house was so chaotic and so loud, and Scary Mommy was the place I would go to just like retreat and to get things off of my chest. And it was a real refuge, and that it really just grew pretty organically.
0: Jill Smokler on the Dear Founder podcast in 2022. Christine Burke is a fellow blogger who got her start writing for Scary Mommy. We reached her in Bethlehem, Pennsylvania.
2: Christine, did you feel that way as well? Was it a refuge for you?
3: Absolutely. And I had children a little bit after Jill, and I discovered her blog when I was raising two small kids, and absolutely, it gave me the courage to put my own thoughts into the internet and, you know, find my own community and my own audience. And she just helped me learn to say the quiet parts out loud when it came to the tough parts of parenting.
2: That it was okay to do that, because really,
3: yes,
2: in the past, people didn't share this kind of information.
3: Exactly, exactly. And, you know, it just helped you feel normal. Parenting is not perfect. There are perfect moments, but there are some really rough times too. And, you know, to have that community out there where you can read an article, an 800-word article, and you can nod your head and say, yes, yes, I feel the same way. And, you know, it makes you feel less isolated when you're raising kids on those, you know, long days when, you know, the kids are...

0: feeling crazy. And yeah, it really, really helped.
1: How are you doing, you know, in terms of dealing with this loss? People knew she was ill and knew for a while, but that doesn't make it easier.
0: Jill was very open with her illness, with her audience, as in typical Jill fashion. She shared the highs and the lows of her illness with all of us. So we all knew it was coming, but the finality of it all is just washing over all of us. And we're realizing the gift that she left behind for us, the community, the writers that we are all friends with. Like I've talked to so many of my previous Scary Mommy colleagues in the last couple of days, and we just keep coming back to the fact that she created this beautiful community for us that we'll have forever. And not too many people can say that about their legacy.
1: Her site was a refuge for you. You're interacting with the site. When was the first time that you actually interacted with Jill?
0: Well, via email. She sent me an email out of the blue. She had read my blog and told me she loved my writing and asked me if I wanted to start contributing to Scary Mommy. And that is just how Jill operated. If she liked your writing, she reached out to you. It didn't matter if you were a small-time writer, big-time writer. If she saw something that resonated with her audience, she, you know, brought you into the fold. And from that point on, I started writing for Scary Mommy and was able to put my thoughts out to a much larger audience.
1: Was it a difficult decision for you, or was it a yes right away?
0: Oh, it was a yes right away. it was hands down. It was Jill Smokler in my inbox. I was not going to say no.
1: And then when did you get to meet in person? That can be daunting, right?
0: I was thinking about that first day, and honestly, it was again in the warm, kind Jill fashion. I had attended a blog conference in near where she lived, mm-hmm. and she invited a lot of the Scary Mommy writers who were attending to her home for lunch. She had a catered lunch for us, mm-hmm. and I remember walking up to the door of her house, and you know, somebody asked me if I was worried that she wasn't going to measure up, or that she would be a disappointment when I met her, and I was more worried that I wouldn't measure up. And she just opened the door and said, come on in. And we had lunch at her kitchen. And we have a great picture from the day that we were all together. I feel like there were 12 of us that day. And that's just who she was. And from that point on, she was my friend Jill.
1: So when she decided to sell Scary Mommy in 2015, you know, mm-hmm. it was clear, it just even in that clip we listened to, what it meant to her, mm-hmm. And how long she'd been with it and had it close to her. What did she tell you about that decision?
0: You know, we all knew it was kind of coming. So that, you know, she and I never talked about it directly, but we all kind of saw it as a shift. We knew that the voice was going to change, and that it felt like for a little while we had lightning in a bottle. It was just this little army of writers, and you know, we knew that it was going to change a bit, but we just knew she was going to do something else, mm-hmm. and we were all waiting. We couldn't wait to see what she was going to do, and we would have followed her anywhere.
1: What do you think she thought about where the industry has gone? You know, was that refuge she was talking about, her site, it explodes, it's popular, that's a great thing, but then the space, the industry, the influencers, the motivations, all of that has shifted. That doesn't mean there's mm-hmm. not good sites out there, but you've seen the space change as well.
0: Yeah.
1: What do you think her message would be today?
0: I don't think any of us understood how big the influencing world was going to become. We were the OG influencers. They called us mommy bloggers, but we were so much more than that. And you know, as it's evolved and video became more of a thing, and Instagram and TikTok. And I think that we all, and I certainly can't speak for Jill, but I think we all are just blown away by what the landscape looks like now. And, you know, I've often said that I don't know that I could enter the influencer space at this stage of the game the way that I did 12 years ago, because it's daunting. But back then, she made it feel easy. She made it feel accessible. She made it feel easy to put your thoughts out on the internet. And it wasn't polished. It wasn't, Insta-perfect. It was just real raw articles that, you know, sometimes had a featured image, but mostly it was about the message that, you know, we're all in this together, and parenting, you know, is not easy. And I think, you know, there was just a period of time where it felt like we had lightning in a bottle.
1: Christine, I appreciate this. Thank you.
0: Thank you for having me.
2: Christine Burke is a registered nurse and the writer behind the blog Keeper of the Fruit Loops. We reached her in Bethlehem, Pennsylvania.

0: on the zero goals the Canadian men's team scored at the first World Cup it qualified for back in 1986. At the time, soccer fans were thrilled to have a chance to sing their team's praises in the stands. And Bob McHugh made sure that that singing was not just metaphorical. Together with Alan Clark, the soccer aficionado helped write a song to support the men's team. And before they knew it, their song was being played across the country. Mr. McHugh told the CBC the story, beginning with his joy at learning Canada would be traveling to Mexico for the World Cup.
1: Oh, it was amazing. I mean, we belong to a really big soccer community in Edmonton, and everybody was really, really excited about Canada making it for the first time ever. Alan and I were both born in Scotland, and in Scotland, whenever they made the World Cup, Scottish people are great singers. So they sing about everything. But when Scotland makes the World Cup, there are theme songs that come out, and the theme songs are basically very rah-rah. One in particular that inspired Alan and I was one called Ali's Tartan Army. And it was all about the Tartan Army invading Argentina or Mexico. Mm-hmm. And so Alan and I were really inspired by the song. We thought, well, I wonder if Canada has a theme song. And if not, maybe we could do it. So that we kind of took it from there and sent boxes of the records all over Canada to different minor soccer associations and different associations across Canada so that they could sell it and make money for the team.
2: Where did you first hear it get played?
1: Oh, my goodness. We had just finished recording the song in Vancouver. And that night, they played an exhibition game in BC Place, which had just opened up against Paraguay. And we were sitting in one of the box seats with 25,000 other people in the stadium listening to our song before the game.
2: So no kidding. They played it over the PA at BC Place?
1: That's right. They were shivers. You know, again, it's just one of those things. It was a moment in time, Chris, and it's a real pleasure when something like this kind of comes back to remind you of what you've done.
0: That's Bob McHugh, soccer fan and half of the duo Sons of Andrew. He was talking to Chris Walker, host of Daybreak South in Kelowna, about their 1986 song, O Canada, We'll Proudly Play For You.

0: For the first time in almost 150 years, Métis elders in the Batoche area of Saskatchewan are celebrating the birth of bison calves. In 2023, Métis Nation Saskatchewan, the government that represents Métis people across the province, partnered with Parks Canada to bring 25 yearlings to Batoche from a herd at Grasslands National Park. They added 50 more last year. This week, Mi'kmaq language students joined Métis leaders for a naming ceremony, welcoming 16 new calves to the herd. Darcy Lepowick is the Minister of Environment, Agriculture, Lands, and Resources for Métis Nation Saskatchewan.
1: Well, it's extremely special for Batoche, especially, you know, the last buffalo in the area were, you know, anywhere from 100 to 150 years ago. And this is the first buffalo born, like, for the Métis, and the significance of the buffalo to the Métis is, you know, the buffalo utilized them for all aspects, you know, for food, meat, the hides were used, the bones were used for tools, and even the buffalo patties. I was showing some of the kids earlier from the schools here that the buffalo patties also, in this area, a long time ago, there wasn't as many trees as there was now. You know, the settlers, when they started farming here, they stopped the prairie fires. So now that there's more trees, but back then there wasn't a lot of trees. And, you know, the Métis used buffalo patties, dried buffalo patties for fire, you know, firewood instead. Yeah, we welcome all the schools here today. Grades kindergarten right to grade two, I think we're here today. And yeah, the land-based learning is very important. And what they saw today, they saw the buffalo. They were able to, you know, see them run around. They could see the buffalo poop on the ground. We had a little, you know, naming ceremony for them. So it was very, you know, interesting. And by learning that way, instead of just out of a book, you know, they'll retain the information they learned today. And I encouraged them to ask questions, you know, from the elders and from their teachers, just to learn a little more about the buffalo. And also the history of the Métis here with Batoche. You know, the buffalo herds were a big part of having the Métis settle in this area, you know, with the pemmican trade and with the fur trade. The herd is almost at its carrying capacity right now, but we'll have a lot more calves born next spring. This year we had 16 calves born. And then in the future, these buffalo will be used as nucleus herds for other significant, you know, areas.

0: and groups in, of Métis in the province of Saskatchewan. And then they'll also be offered to regions and locals, Métis local groups, and also the citizens that are interested in starting buffalo herds.
1: Darcy Lepowick from Métis Nation Saskatchewan speaking to the CBC. We're now at the end of As It Happens, the Midnight Edition. 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
2: As It Happens, the Midnight Edition will be back again for you tomorrow. I'm Neil Kirksall. 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
1: And I'm Chris Howden. Good night.

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1: From CBC News, The World This Hour, I'm Neil Herland. We begin in Venezuela, where two powerful earthquakes hit outside the capital, Caracas, Wednesday evening. A frantic effort is underway right now to rescue survivors from collapsed buildings. The two quakes striking less than a minute apart, residents were sent scrambling for safety. The acting president of Venezuela, Delcy Rodriguez, says at least 32 people are dead, another 700 injured, but those numbers are expected to rise significantly because dozens of buildings have collapsed.
2: Declarando el estado de emergencia tal como lo contempla nuestra constitución.
1: Tonight, Rodriguez declared a state of emergency and called for unity. Cody Weddle reports from neighboring Colombia.
3: A video recorded by a Venezuelan lawmaker shows dust pouring from the ceiling as the structure of Venezuela's Simón Bolívar International Airport violently shakes.
4: Terremoto de alta magnitud.
3: Dust covers the counters and floor after it stops. The U.S. Geological Survey said an initial earthquake had a magnitude of 7.1 and the epicenter was located near the coast. A larger earthquake struck minutes later, 16 kilometers southwest. Journalist Ivana Lara described a violent movement of the apartment high-rise where she was in Caracas. She was worried it might collapse. Videos posted online show collapsed buildings both on the Venezuelan coast and in the capital, Caracas. On state TV, Interior Minister Diosdado Cabello advised Venezuelans to remain outside due to the threat of aftershocks. Cody Weddle for CBC News, Bogota.
1: The U.S. Senate has done an about-face by taking a new vote on the so-called War Powers Measure.
5: I'm sorry, the yeas are 47, the nays are 50. One senator has voted present. Motion is not agreed to.
1: Tonight, senators rejected the resolution that demanded U.S. President Donald Trump end military action against Iran. Some Republicans supported the original measure, which is symbolic and not binding. But Trump pressured his own party's senators to change their vote after the embarrassment of Tuesday's result. The Canadian men's soccer team will advance to the next round of the World Cup, despite Wednesday's loss in Vancouver to Switzerland. And now we know who Canada will play next. Tonight, South Africa beat South Korea to move into the so-called knockout round, so Canada will face South Africa this Sunday in Los Angeles at noon Pacific time. World Cup fans who bought tickets on StubHub only to have them canceled hours before game time are calling for outside investigations. CBC broke the story that StubHub has failed to deliver tickets to thousands of fans across North America. As Dave Seglins reports, despite money-back guarantees, some fans say politicians and regulators need to look into what they consider fraud.
6: There are many people out there affected by this situation with StubHub.
7: Jeff Ripley of Spokane, Washington says StubHub failed to deliver his family's tickets for a recent U.S. match in Seattle. This week, he's filed complaints with the Washington State Attorney General and the U.S. Federal Trade Commission.
6: They didn't do due diligence to ensure that the person listing tickets

0: actually had physical possession of the tickets.
1: Brad Clemens is a lawyer in California who has 159 cases against StubHub and says in the past week he's been contacted by 50 new people, all fighting for World Cup refunds.
2: They are literally sitting on money that they know they have no right to, of both buyers and sellers.
1: StubHub insists it honors its money-back guarantee, but Clement warns that those who've been stiffed by StubHub may need to file formal paperwork within 30 days and may have to go to arbitration to get their money back. Dave Seglin, CBC News, Toronto.
3: 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For CBC News, I'm Neil Herland.
4: Hello and good evening. I'm Ify Chiwetelu. Thank you for spending your night with us here on CBC Radio 1. June is Pride Month, and tonight we are celebrating the vibrant history and culture of the 2S LGBTQ plus community. To mark the occasion, our regular schedule is taking a backseat tonight, and instead, we are bringing you a hand-picked mix of special programs honoring Pride. 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
5: From WBEZ Chicago, it's This American Life. I'm Ira Glass. Today, we are devoting our entire show to this one killer story about something very small, that helped change something very, very large. It's a story of doctors, of science, of homosexuals, of lucky coincidence and political action, and of the sheer power of good old-fashioned face-to-face schmoozing. Elise Spiegel tells the story.
6: This is the story of a definition, three single sentences composed of 81 words. It's the story of how this particular definition became another definition, nine sentences composed of 237 words. Now, according to some parties, this change from 81 words to 237 words liberated an entire category of humanity. According to other parties, it undermined the basic family unit, compromised the scientific authority of psychiatry, and, quote, tampered with the basic code and concept of life. Now, I should tell you that I know this story, not because I read it in a book or learned it in any class, but because it's one of those stories that my family uses to explain itself. Like most family stories, or anyway, like most stories told in my family, the version I heard growing up was an exaggeration, the relevant family member cast as a conquering hero. The actual story, the story I hope to tell you, is of course much more complicated, but I'm getting ahead of myself.
7: June 23rd, 1980, at the home of the Spiegels in Woodstock, New York.
6: My grandfather, John P. Spiegel, used to say that he was a fish. It's true, most of my memories of him are memories of a body floating face down in the water, slack, communing with his brothers and sisters of the sea. He was a strange man, a doctor of psychiatry who spent months in the desert studying exotic tribes, smoking their drugs, sleeping under the stars, living, he said, like a native. This tape, the tape that you hear running under my voice, was recorded for my cousin Zoe's 12th birthday. She'd gotten a tape recorder as a present and had asked my grandfather if she could interview him. Zoe was a smart kid, but still, only a graduate of the 7th grade. And so my grandfather politely declined. He decided there was only one person present with the intelligence and experience necessary to interview Dr. John P. Spiegel. That person? Dr. John P. Spiegel.
7: All right, Grandpa. Would you mind telling us what you're doing here? All right, John, I'll tell you. I'm here to help celebrate Zoe's 12th birthday. True, her birthday was on Thursday, but I wasn't able to be here on Thursday, so I came on Friday, and I've been here all weekend, and we're having a marvelous time.
6: My grandfather interrogates himself about the difficulty of travel from Boston to upstate New York, and the movie the family saw the night before, Urban Cowboy, which included an actor that my grandfather refers to as John Travolta. Then he moves on to other topics of potential interest to posterity.
7: And what are your plans from here on out, Grandpa? Well, John, I'm going to go to Ireland. I've been asked to testify in a trial being conducted by a gay activist who happens to be a professor of English at Trinity College, and who is bringing a suit against the state of Ireland to change the Constitution

0: which has several extremely repressive provisions forbidding and condemning and devaluing homosexuality. And I've been asked to testify as an expert in mental health.
1: My grandfather was a psychiatrist, but not in any sense an expert on what was then called sexual deviance. Still, he was asked to testify about the mental health of homosexuals and the mental health effects of discrimination against homosexuals in Ireland, in Texas, in Maine, in front of Congress, in too many places to mention. He was asked because in 1973, he happened to be president-elect of the American Psychiatric Association when the organization decided that homosexuality was not a mental disease. Up until that time, psychiatrists had always thought of homosexuality as a pathology, a problem so profound it affected, as one psychiatrist told me, the total personality. Now, because psychiatrists believed that homosexuals were pathological, it gave scientific sanction for the rest of the country to see it the same way. Gays were routinely fired from teaching jobs, denied security clearances and U.S. citizenship. For that matter, they were barred from practicing psychiatry, because you don't let someone who's pathological practice medicine on other people who are pathological. Or anyway, that's what the psychiatrist thought. That's what it said in the Bible of their profession, what the psychiatrist called the DSM, or the Diagnostic and Statistics Manual, a book which listed in clear clinical language every possible permutation of psychosis, every variant of paranoia, every deviant mental tic that the children of Freud had ever encountered, all nicely bound together under an industrial yellow cover with an authoritative OED-styled font. There it was, diagnosis number 302.0. Three sentences composed of 81 words, which certified homosexuality as sick.
0: Do you look forward, Grandpa, to this engagement that you're going to have in Ireland? Well, John, I have mixed feelings about it. It's going to be fun to spend a few days in Dublin, but it's also kind of anxiety-making because the trial is going to be held in the High Court, and I'm going to be cross-examined, which I don't particularly look forward to. If you have anxiety about doing it, Grandpa, then how come you're going? Well, you see, John, it isn't so often that a person has an opportunity to help to change the constitution of an entire nation.
1: To hear my family tell it, it was my grandfather alone who banished those 81 words from the DSM. When I was young, the family legend was that my grandfather, president of the American Psychiatric Association, single-handedly changed the DSM because he was a big-hearted visionary, a man unfettered by prejudice who worked on behalf of the downtrodden. This story was wrong on two counts. A, my grandfather was not president of the American Psychiatric Association in 1973. He was president-elect. B, he didn't single-handedly change anything. But never mind, because this version of events was discarded anyway. Discarded after the family went on vacation to the Bahamas to celebrate my grandfather's 70th birthday. I remember it well. Remember the plane and the drive from the airport, and arriving and discovering that the hotel had a swimming pool installed about 50 feet away from the beach. I remember thinking that a pool so close to the water was both ridiculously decadent and somehow incredibly exciting. I also remember my grandfather stepping out of his beachfront bungalow on that first day, followed by a small, well-built man, a man that later, during dinner, my grandfather introduced to his shocked family as his lover, David. David was the first of a long line of very young men that my grandfather took up with after my grandmother's death. It turned out that my grandfather had had gay lovers throughout his life, had even told his wife-to-be that he was homosexual 2 weeks before their wedding. And so in 1981, the story that my family told about the definition in the DSM changed dramatically. My grandfather was no longer seen as a purely enlightened visionary, but as a closeted homosexual with a very particular agenda. In actual fact, this version of the story also bears only a passing resemblance to the truth. The real story is, as I said, much more complicated. And though it ends in the same place as my family's version, with a world in which it's just a little bit easier for men like my grandfather to come out to their families and friends before they're, say, 70 years old, it's a story in which my grandfather really plays a pretty minor role.
0: Well, Grandpa, why don't you tell us a little bit about the past? Now, John, you know that that's an extremely broad area. As an expert interviewer, you should know better than to ask me a question like that. Would you mind making it more specific? You're right, Grandpa. That was a very pertinent observation. Why don't you begin talking about your past and pick up at the point of time?

0: Let's begin with a little background so the full meaning of what transpired can be properly understood. Throughout the 40s, 50s, and early 60s, the American Psychiatric Association was a very conservative place, an organization run by what were described to me by a former APA president as businessmen psychiatrists, well-meaning gray-haired, 50s-style professionals. Now, when the 60s arrived, these men weren't particularly interested in weighing in on the issues of the day, on Kent State or civil rights, Vietnam. Then a relatively small group of homosexual activists started making noise about their designation in the DSM. Specifically, the activists rejected the idea that they needed to be cured of their desire. They said that they only needed the stigma of insanity to be removed from homosexuality so that they could get jobs teaching children or practicing psychiatry, basically so that they could finally achieve equal rights. Now, at the time, these protests didn't make much of an impression on the doctors of the APA. They saw themselves as scientists, and scientifically, there was near universal agreement that homosexuals were at least one donut short of a dozen. I spoke to 10 different psychiatrists who were members of the APA during the time of the redefinition, and I began each of my interviews with the same question. What percentage of the APA believed that homosexuality was pathology in 1970 when this story begins?
1: Oh, well over 90%.
2: In 1970?
1: Oh, I think so. Sure.
3: 95, 98, 99. Even the ones of us who were gay.
0: This is John Fryer. John lives in Pennsylvania now, in an aging Philadelphia mansion with two enormous dogs and rooms filled with elaborately scrolled furniture. This house is a very great distance, both psychologically and physically, from the Kentucky farm where John grew up. John graduated from his Kentucky high school when he was only 15 years old, and by 19, he'd been accepted to Vanderbilt University Medical School. He was one of the youngest students to be trained in psychiatry in the school's history. He was also a homosexual. Now, technically, it was forbidden for homosexuals to practice psychiatry, and John knew that. He had, after all, read the literature, he had seen the research, and he had certainly sat through the lectures.
3: So from the very beginning, I learned that it was pathology. And it was very difficult to get over that.
0: Difficult to get over even years later after he became a practicing psychiatrist. Difficult to get over even after he joined the APA and met a number of other gay psychiatrists. So many, in fact, that informally they began to meet each year during APA conventions, a loose underground group which they jokingly titled the Gay PA. These were men who, like John, had made it through medical school without detection and continued to hide their sexual preference except to one another. These were men who, despite their association with the Gay PA, never thought to question, even among themselves, traditional psychiatric ideas about homosexuality.
3: No way. No way. It didn't come up, to my knowledge. Because of our own internalized homophobia, most of us probably agreed that it was okay to be a disease.
0: The idea that homosexuality was a form of insanity began in the 19th century, and at least at the time, its designation as a mental illness was actually seen by homosexuals as a step forward. For the previous 2,000 or so years, the Christian world saw being gay as a crime against the will of God. The book of Leviticus declares, "If a man lies with another man as he would a woman, both have committed an abomination. They shall be put to death. Their blood shall be upon them." Then along came the head doctors, and suddenly it wasn't the homosexual's fault. He was just another victim of faulty wiring, or possibly an overbearing mother. The shrinks weren't sure exactly what the problem was, but there was research, a whole bunch of research, from Freud on down. But by the late 60s, when the status of homosexuals became an issue of public debate, the field was really dominated by two New York psychoanalysts. The first was a man named Charles Socarides. I'll talk about him later. The second was Dr. Irving Bieber, an analyst in New York who, at least originally, had no interest in the problem of homosexuality, only became interested after he went to work as a psychiatrist in the Second World War. Irving Bieber is now deceased, but his wife, Dr. Toby Bieber, agreed to talk to me.
4: They would arrest homosexuals in the army. This was in India and in Egypt, where he was in the CBI theater. They would arrest

0: them and discharge them dishonorably, and the others would be hospitalized, something like that. So he got interested in the problem because he would be the psychiatrist who would examine these people.
1: Toby Bieber says that during the war, her husband defended homosexuals, protested whenever a gay soldier was arrested or discharged, arguing he deserved treatment, not dishonor.
0: He got into trouble, actually, a bit, in the Army. My husband went in as a captain, and he came out after 4 years. He was in the Army for 4 years. He came out as a captain, and he wasn't promoted largely because of his defense of homosexuals in the Army.
1: So he saw himself as somebody who was helping homosexuals?
0: No question about it.
1: After the war, Dr. Bieber returned to the States and began research into the homosexual question in earnest. He assembled a crew of psychiatrists and undertook the single largest survey of homosexual behavior ever attempted. The project involved 77 doctors who contributed information on over 100 gay men and concluded that the cause of homosexuality was a combination of what they termed close-binding mothers, which is overprotective women who made their children weak and feminine, and detached, rejecting fathers. The work was published in 1962 and immediately attracted the attention of the psychiatric world. It received the Hofheimer Award for original work. It also attracted the attention of another very different group of people, homosexual activists. A handful of homosexual organizations had begun in the early 50s and had grown slowly, both learning from and in some ways shadowing the progress of the civil rights and feminist movements. From its earliest days, one of the main goals of the gay groups, alongside civil rights, which was really number one, was removal from the DSM. So naturally, Bieber's study, which billed itself as definitive proof that homosexuality was a pathology, kind of rubbed them the wrong way. In 1970, the American Psychiatric Association made the mistake of holding its annual convention in San Francisco, which then, as now, had a large gay community. And the gay activists decided to protest. Irving Bieber was their very first target. Washington Post, May 14th, 1970. The gay liberation and their women allies outshrieked the head shrinkers today and took over an American Psychiatric Association session on sex. Before the morning was over, the 500 psychiatrists who gathered to hear scientific studies on sexual problems demonstrated that they're just as prone to antisocial behavior as anyone else. "This lack of discipline is disgusting," said Dr. Leo Alexander, a psychiatrist at the meeting. Then he diagnosed the problem of one of the lesbian protesters. "She's a paranoid fool," the doctor said, "and a stupid bitch."
2: As I recall, there were evidently, you know, closeted gay and lesbian people who were inside the APA who were kind of wanted something to happen, and I think they just passed along information to us, and somebody got us press passes, I guess, so that we could, you know, get through the front door.
1: This is Gary Allender, one of the gay activists who infiltrated the APA convention. He says that while one group of activists stormed a session on behavioral therapy, another combed the halls looking for Bieber. They found him at a panel on transsexuals and homosexuality. Bieber, who was sitting in the front of the room, had just settled in for a nice long chat about close-binding mothers when, according to his wife Toby, there was a loud noise from outside the auditorium.
0: And a group came storming in, dressed rather fantastically with feathers in their hats, as though they were going to attend some costume ball, making noise, and broke up the meeting. They broke it up.
2: We were not polite. We were not quiet. We were not asking for favors. We were just trying to delegitimize their authority. And, you know, we felt that they were oppressing us. There was finally a chance to talk back to them.
1: The protesters yelled at the psychiatrists. They called them sadists. They called them oppressors. But the protesters had an entirely different word for Irving Bieber, a word which in the accounts that circulated after the event got a disproportionate amount of attention. To the protesters, Dr. Bieber was not just your run-of-the-mill sadist oppressor. No, sir. Irving Bieber was a mother.
0: This is not how you conduct the discourse. If you want to disagree with the people, certainly Darwin wasn't, not that I'm comparing my husband to Darwin, but his work wasn't accepted either.

0: either, but nobody called him mother.
1: By all accounts, this episode greatly disturbed and hurt Irving Bieber. Like most psychiatrists at the APA, he saw himself as someone who was helping, someone who had devoted his life to helping.
2: All of us did. All of us felt the same way.
3: Which was how?
2: It was dismal to be accused of something that you're innocent of.
1: This is Charles Sakharidis. Like Bieber, Sakharidis was one of the most lauded psychoanalysts in the profession, a man who claims to have treated over 75 homosexuals in analysis and consulted with literally 1,000 more. Invariably, the goal of therapy with Sakharidis was to cure homosexual desire, to transform the patient into a heterosexual through analysis. At the time, this was common practice. There were all kinds of methods, from traditional talking treatment to hormonal enhancement to aversion therapy, where patients were attached to electric shock machines, given gay pornography, and zapped if they demonstrated any kind of arousal. Needless to say, the gay activists considered this treatment, even this goal, barbaric and sadistic, an accusation which simply didn't make sense to Sakharidis.
2: We only treat people who come to us, seek our help, and beg for our help. And we treat them with dignity and with tact and with loyalty, the same way we treat any other patient. So the first place to say you are harming the homosexual was untrue. They even brought up that there are more suicides of people in treatment. That's not true.
1: But it wasn't just Sakharidis and Bieber who were uncomfortable with the accusations and demands of the gay activists. Most of the closeted psychiatrists of the gay PA, like John Fryer, the gay psychiatrist you heard from earlier, were also disturbed.
4: I, frankly, at the beginning, remember the sense that I was embarrassed by it and that I wished they'd shut up. None of us were there.
3: None of the gay people were there.
4: And I would say that all of us avoided the whole thing.
1: It's not that they wanted to be seen as sick. It's just that they knew their colleagues, or anyway, they thought they knew their colleagues, and believed that the psychiatrists of the APA would never change the definition.
4: Most of us didn't think this would happen.
3: Didn't think what would happen?
4: That the nomenclature would be changed.
3: Right.
4: And I thought that it was just a fool's errand.
1: What John didn't fully appreciate was that there were forces at work. Forces at work deep inside the APA.
5: They met at our house, and that's how I came to know them and to know what they were trying to achieve.
1: This is Adam Spiegel, better known to this reporter at least, as Dad. Adam Spiegel slash Dad grew up with John P. Spiegel slash Grandpa in a boxy Victorian off Brattle Street in Cambridge, Massachusetts. By the early 70s, Dad had moved out of this house to his own house in Baltimore, Maryland, but he still came back regularly for holidays. And often during these visits, he would find, gathered around the kitchen table of his childhood home, a group of men that my Aunt Mamie dubbed the Young Turks. The Young Turks were all psychiatrists, all members of the APA, and all liberal-minded Easterners who had decided to reform the American Psychiatric Association from the inside. Specifically, they had decided to replace all the gray-haired conservatives who ran the organization with a new breed of psychiatrist, more sensitive to the social issues of the day, with liberal opinions on Kent State, Vietnam, feminism. They figured that once they got this new breed into office, they could fundamentally transform American psychiatry. And one of the things this group was keen to transform was American psychiatry's approach to homosexuality. And so they gathered around my grandfather's kitchen table. Over the delicate grain flowers of my grandmother's china, they'd discuss offenses and defenses, map strategy.
5: The meetings, I thought, were all in great good spirits. They all sat around rollicking with laughter about what they were planning to do. And they were serious, but they were also able to take a look at themselves. And it was just a small kind of cohort group that seized the moment to put across a huge, what, something on the 18,000 American shrinks of the APA.
1: As active members in an APA subcommittee called the Committee for Concerned Psychiatry, the Young Turks proposed candidates for office, politicked for internal change. Although the gay activists who were protesting the APA from the outside didn't know it, it was this group of men, these Young Turks and their allies, who laid the groundwork for the change in the DSM. Without moving liberal-minded psychiatrists into positions of power in the APA, without changing the organization's internal infrastructure, there would have been an immediate

0: veto of any attempt to change those extremely troublesome 81 words.
1: Just American Life, Myra Glass. Today we're devoting our whole program to the story of how and why the American Psychiatric Association decided in 1973 that homosexuality is not a disease. Today's program was first broadcast back in 2002. Elise Spiegel continues her story.
0: While the Young Turks worked from the inside, the gay activists continued their assault from the outside. They showed up at the American Psychiatric Association convention again in 1971, broke into the auditorium through a stage door during the opening ceremony, and stormed the podium. But it wasn't until the next year, at the 72 convention, that the gay activists hit upon a piece of political theater so outlandish that it actually managed to shake the dinosaurs at the APA. The spectacle was organized by Barbara Giddings, a librarian-turned-lesbian activist who decided that it was time for the psychiatrist to hear from one of their own, to hear from someone like John Fryer.
2: I got a call from Barbara Giddings about November of 71. She said, "John, I'm looking for a psychiatrist to come and testify, a gay psychiatrist, to testify what it is like to be a gay psychiatrist."
0: The call from Barbara Giddings came at a particularly awkward moment in the life of John Fryer. He had recently been dismissed from his position as a resident in psychiatry at the University of Pennsylvania because his boss suspected he was gay. He was fired from another hospital in Philadelphia for the same reason. John had applied for other positions, professorships at a variety of universities, but the rumors of his sexual preference followed him, and so he was turned away. More than anything, John wanted to teach, and he definitely didn't want to do anything that might jeopardize his ability to get a faculty position.
2: My first reaction was, no way. But she planted in my mind the possibility that I could do something. And that I could do something that would be helpful without ruining my career.
0: John told Barbara to find someone else. But 4 months later, Barbara called back. She had tried, she said, to find another gay psychiatrist, but no one would take the chance. And so Barbara Giddings offered John Fryer a compromise. They, she and John, would create an alternate personality, a disguise so fantastical that John's own mother wouldn't know him if he sat in her lap. They would call this creation Dr. Anonymous. And as Dr. Anonymous, John would address the members of the APA at the 72 convention in Dallas. He would be given a hotel room to change in and a microphone to disguise his voice. All his expenses would be paid for. John told Barbara he would do it. Then he called a friend.
2: My friend, who was in drama, and I talked about what would be the most effective disguise. And you may or may not know this, but if you wear clothes that are much too large for you, you look much smaller than you are. So we made arrangements to rent a large and very flamboyant tuxedo. We then decided that the best way to do my head was an over-the-head rubber mask. It was a Nixon mask that we distorted so that you couldn't even see it was Nixon.
0: And so, in May of 1972, standing on stage in front of an audience of his peers, in a wig, a Nixon mask, and a multicolored tuxedo three times his size, John Fryer made his case against 81 words. He explained to his fellow psychiatrists how these words had harmed him and others like him. As he did this, he glanced occasionally at a man sitting just a few feet away from him in the front row. It was the man who had fired John from his hospital position several years before.
2: I received a standing ovation, and I felt very empowered at that moment.
0: It was around this time, fall of 1972, that the Young Turks saw the first fruits of their labor. One of their candidates for office, a man named Alfred Friedman, was elected president of the APA. My grandfather, John Spiegel, was installed on the board of trustees, and another man, Judd Marmer, one of my grandfather's best friends and an outspoken critic of the idea that homosexuality should be categorized as a disease, was

0: elected as vice president. This turn of events was naturally distressing to the opponents of the change, Irving Bieber and his friend, Dr. Charles Socarides.
1: I know, I talked to the president, outgoing president at the time. He shook his head. He said, I don't know what's going to happen now. They got gays galore. They're running for office. One of them may be president.
0: Suddenly, Bieber and Socarides found themselves in a position that just 2 years before they could not have conjured in their most outlandish nightmares. They were becoming professional renegades, and the work that had established their reputations was under fire. Again, Charles Socarides.
1: Papers that we wanted to give at various places was suddenly said, well, we don't think that would be a good thing to do right now in the current environment and the atmosphere.
0: It wasn't just professional rejection. Personally, Bieber and Socarides had become targets. Angry gay activists followed them around, protesting every paper. There were threatening phone calls late at night and obscene messages scratched into the paint of department bathroom stalls.
1: All kinds of things, that you're killing the gay man, that you're persecuting us, you ought to be dead. I mean, things like that, all kinds of death threats. I went to Kansas City one day, Topeka, one of my friends said, I have a gift for you. And so he gave me a package, it was a gun. He says, Charles, he says, you're really gonna have to defend yourself. Of course, I never used it, but you felt like carrying it around as people followed you to a meeting and raising terrible threat calls.
0: Socarides never took the professional criticism of his work seriously. A true believer in the psychoanalytic method, Socarides felt his research was sound and that he was, as he told me, doing God's work.
1: My views were the most solid clinical and theoretical studies on homosexuality, describing its origin, its course, its therapy, its symptoms. Most of the guys had never seen a homosexual. They never delved into his unconscious material or his dream material or his transfers. They don't know what goes on in the mind of a homosexual. All they see is the homosexual who appears quite normal, but underneath they don't know the dynamics and the meaning of his inability to approach a woman, the pathology behind it.
0: Now, I need to take a moment to talk about the science. As I've said, for most of its history, psychiatry took for granted the idea that homosexuality was a pathology, a grave distortion of normal development which demanded some kind of explanation. The question that concerned the psychiatrist then was what exactly had gone wrong with these people? Was it the mother? Was it the father? Was it frustration in the Oedipal phase, or simply an excessive preoccupation with one's own genitalia? A lot of very intelligent men with years of university education and walls full of calligraphied certificates spent countless hours trying to pin down exactly who or what was to blame, which was pretty much the state of affairs until Evelyn Hooker met Sam Fromm. Evelyn was a psychologist at UCLA, and Sam was her student. He was also a homosexual. They started spending time together in the mid-40s, and Sam introduced Evelyn to his group of friends, most of whom, like Sam, were gay. Now, as I said, everyone in this particular group was homosexual, but curiously, none in the group was in therapy. They were all very well-adjusted young men who utterly failed to conform to the traditional psychiatric image of the tortured, disturbed homosexual. This, naturally, got Evelyn thinking. Now, prior to Evelyn Hooker, all of the research in homosexuality, all of it, was done on people who were already under serious psychiatric treatment. Let me repeat that. In the history of psychiatric research, no one had ever conducted a study on a homosexual population that wasn't either in therapy or prison, a mental hospital, or the disciplinary barracks of the armed services. Evelyn thought about this and decided that this kind of research was distorting psychiatry's conclusions about homosexual populations. To test her theory, Evelyn came up with an experiment. Through her former student, she located 30 homosexuals who had never sought therapy in their lives and matched those homosexuals with a group of heterosexuals of comparable age, IQ, and education. Evelyn then put both groups through a battery of psychological tests, including a Rorschach test, the famous inkblot test. After disguising her subjects, Evelyn gave the results to three experienced psychiatrists and asked them to identify the homosexuals. She figured that if homosexuals were inherently pathological, the

0: psychiatrists would be able to pick them out easily. But the judges were completely unable to distinguish the homosexuals from the het. Equally important was the fact that the judges categorized two-thirds of both the homosexuals and the heterosexuals as perfectly well-adjusted, normally functioning human beings. Hooker's study challenged the idea that homosexuality was a pathology in the first place. And in doing this, it not only called into question an entire generation of research on homosexuality, it also challenged psychiatry's basic concept of disease. If you believed Hooker's data, then the only conclusion you could come to was that psychiatry was declaring certain behaviors were diseases, not out of any sort of scientific proof, but based on their own prejudices. This was something that psychiatrists had been accused of before, most famously by a psychoanalyst named Thomas Szasz, who argued in the 1950s and 60s that certain dangerous psychiatric treatments, like electroshock therapy, were prescribed with no scientific basis, and that psychiatrists were essentially in the business of enforcing social norms. But Szasz didn't provide the gay activists any hard data to use in their fight with a psychiatrist. Aside from Hooker, the most useful scientific study supporting their side was Alfred Kinsey's famous 1948 sex survey, which found that a whopping 37% of all men had had physical contact to the point of orgasm with other men, a finding which, besides shocking the hell out of 63% of the American public, seemed to suggest that homosexual acts were too common to be considered a disease. In spite of all this work, psychiatry continued to maintain that the homosexuals were sick and steadfastly refused to reevaluate the DSM. And then luck, or maybe fate, intervened. Intervened in the form of a chance meeting between a gay activist on the outside and an open-minded insider. That open-minded insider, Dr. Robert L. Spitzer.
1: My view was no different, I think, from the, you know, the standard view. I totally accepted it.
2: Totally accepted what?
1: The idea that homosexuality was an illness.
0: In the fall of 1972, Robert Spitzer was only loosely aware of the controversy. He knew about the protests, knew about Dr. Anonymous, and of course, Socarides and Bieber, but he hadn't really taken a professional interest in the issue. At the time, Robert Spitzer was a relatively young but very ambitious man, and most importantly, at least to this story, a junior member of the APA's Committee on Nomenclature. For those of you who didn't spend 4 years in medical school, the Committee on Nomenclature is the group which decides which mental disorders will appear in the DSM. In other words, these were the people who actually decided what was and what was not a mental illness. The people with the most direct, unmediated control over those extremely troublesome 81 words. If Robert Spitzer chose to get involved, he would have been in a great position to help the activists. But like I said, he hadn't really taken an interest. Not until one day in the fall of 72, when he showed up at a behavioral therapy conference in New York City. Now, it just so happened that this particular behavioral therapy conference had been infiltrated by a group called the Gay Activist Alliance. Among them was a man named Ronald Gold.
3: We went to this meeting, and we're all sitting there like everybody else. And at a particular time, the idea was for somebody to get up and say, sorry, we're taking you over. And he didn't show up. And so they all sort of looked at me and said, you got to do it.
0: At the time, Ronald Gold, like Robert Spitzer, was a minor figure in this battle. He had recently quit his job as a reporter for Variety to become media director of the Gay Activist Alliance, but he almost never made speeches. He was strictly a backstage kind of guy. But at this conference, when the usual speechmaker didn't show, Ron got up and railed against the psychiatrist himself. Apparently made enough of a spectacle to tick off Robert Spitzer, who, after the meeting, decided to tell Ron off. Ronald Gold.
3: When it was all over, this woman, who was a friend of mine, came by to say hi and good job, or words to that effect. And she introduced me to this man who happened to be with her, Dr. Robert Spitzer.
1: I complained to him, you know, you've broken up a meeting, you're not letting, you know, it's one thing to talk, but it's another thing to break up a meeting. And we started to have a discussion, and at some point in that discussion, he learned that I was on this committee.
3: And I said to him, do two things for us. Set up a meeting for us with the nomenclature committee, and set up some kind of a panel discussion at the next convention and allow us to participate.
1: Ron,

0: asked formally for permission to speak to our committee.
1: He was interested. I think he was intrigued by the... You'd have to talk to him exactly about what his feelings at the time were.
0: I started off by feeling they're wrong, but they're interesting, and it's something I wanted to understand their viewpoint. That's how it started.
2: Robert Spitzer arranged for an appearance in front of the Nomenclature Committee as promised. Several months later, three gay activists presented their case to the nomenclature doctors, who listened and nodded and, after their presentation was done and the room was cleared, had absolutely no idea what to do about it. Even Robert Spitzer wasn't sure where he stood on the issue, and so he came up with a plan. Spitzer decided that the two sides, who had been shouting at one another for over 2 years, but incredibly hadn't officially met face-to-face, should have an organized debate, a final meeting between the two sides. And so, for the 1973 APA convention in Honolulu, Spitzer organized a forum where both sides could directly argue the merits of the case with each other. The old guard, Charles Socarides and Irving Bieber, publicly met the new school, Ronald Gold, Judd Marmer, and several other psychiatrists, in front of a room filled to capacity. Ronald Gold.
1: The title of my speech was Stop It, You're Making Me Sick. And essentially I said that the diagnosis of illness of homosexuality is the greatest tool of oppression imaginable, and that they've got to take us out of the nomenclature and in order to prevent us from being the kind of sick that you get when people are oppressing you.
3: Gold says you're all rats and you're all inhuman and you're a disgrace to the profession.
1: Socarides did his... They're betraying their mammalian heritage number during the thing. They all just hooted. I mean, they just thought that was ridiculous.
3: I presented those findings at the national meeting in Hawaii. A lot of people booed. Some people clapped.
1: One of the things he said in that panel was that there are no homosexuals in kibbutzes in Israel. And I had just come back from Israel and had a thing with somebody who was raised in a kibbutz. And I said so in the panel, and they all laughed hysterically. But it made him seem to be a perfect jackass, which of course he was.
2: But an equally important performance that day, the performance which, at least according to Ronald Gold, finally convinced Robert Spitzer to sit down and redraft the 81 words in the Diagnostic and Statistics Manual, was not the exchange between Ron and Charles Socarides in front of the psychiatrists of the APA. It didn't even take place in the upscale beachfront hotel in which the conference was stationed. No. It took place in a bar later that night, in one of those campy Hawaiian lounges with bamboo furniture, grass-skirted waitresses, and a three-paged menu of exotically colored drinks. This is where the gay PA had decided to hold its annual party. Naturally, after his speech at the conference, Ron Gold got an invitation.
1: I got invited to this party. But I was told, you know, keep it all very quiet and don't say anything and just come to this bar and we'll all be there. So I decided to invite Spitzer to come to this because he had told me essentially that he didn't know any gay psychiatrists and wasn't quite sure there were any. And I said, you just come along.
2: Ron warned Spitzer not to say anything. He was instructed not to speak or stare or indicate in any way that he was anything other than a closeted gay man.
1: But once he got there and saw that the head of the Transactional Analysis Association and the guy who handed out all the training money in the United States and the heads of various prestigious psychiatry departments at various universities were all there, he was... he couldn't believe it. And he started asking all these absolutely dim-witted questions. I can't even remember, but questions that no gay person would ask.
2: At the time, the members of the gay PA were still completely hidden. They hadn't been active in the struggle to change the DSM. They were too fearful of losing their jobs to identify themselves publicly. So when Robert Spitzer, an obviously straight man in a position of power at the APA, appeared at the bar, the men of the gay PA were completely unnerved.
1: So the grand dragon of the gay PA, whoever he was, I can't remember now, came up to me and said, get rid of him, get out and get him.

0: out of here. You've got to get rid of him. And I said, I'm doing nothing of the kind. He's here to help us, and you are not doing anything.
1: And that's when it happened. They're in front of Robert Spitzer and the Grand Dragon of the Gay PA. They're in the midst of neon-colored drinks and grass-skirted waitresses. A young man in full army uniform walked into the bar. He looked at Robert Spitzer. He looked at Ronald Gold. He looked at the Grand Dragon of the Gay PA. And then the young man in uniform burst into tears. He threw himself into Ron's arms and remained there, sobbing.
0: Well, I had no idea who he was. It turned out he was a psychiatrist, an army psychiatrist who based in Hawaii, who was so moved by my speech, he told me, that he decided that he had to go to a gay bar for the first time in his life. And somehow or other, he got directed to this particular bar and saw me and all these gay psychiatrists, and it was too much for him. He just cracked up. And it was a very moving event. I mean, this man was awash in tears. And I believe that that was what decided Spitzer right then and there, let's go. Because it was right after that that he said, let's go write the resolution. And so we went back to Spitzer's hotel room and wrote the resolution.
1: Right then, that night.
0: Right that night.
1: Robert Spitzer's resolution didn't call for a flat-out elimination of homosexuality from the APA nomenclature. He didn't think that the psychiatrists of the APA would approve an outright deletion. Instead, it argued that in order for a behavior to be categorized as pathological, the behavior must cause, quote, subjective distress. In other words, if you were gay and it didn't bother you, you weren't sick. For those homosexuals who were troubled by their orientation, Spitzer created a new category, ego-dystonic homosexuality. And it was the 237 words which followed this heading, which were eventually submitted to the reference committee, which was then headed by the president-elect of the APA, my grandfather, Dr. John P. Spiegel. Once the reference committee endorsed the change, it was sent to the Board of Trustees and the president of the APA, Dr. Alfred Friedman, one of the newly elected APA officials whose candidacy for office had been contrived and supported by the Committee for Concerned Psychiatry and the Young Turks who sat around my grandfather's kitchen table. On December 15th, 1973, this president and this board called a press conference where they announced to the world that they had approved the deletion of homosexuality from the American Psychiatric Association's Diagnostic and Statistics Manual. Charles Socarides, naturally, was appalled.
2: I said, holy s***, they're changing the rules. If there's anything you couldn't change in this world would be the relationship between a male and a female. They go together. They go together through all of evolution, right up to the animal kingdom, right to man. And now they're saying it's just as natural to mate with the same sex as it is with the opposite sex. What will psychiatry think? What will medicine think? What will pediatrics think? They think we've gone insane.
0: The headline in our newsletter at the National Gay Task Force was, "The Earth is Round." And that's what it was to us. They finally got around to having a grain of sanity.
1: So that's the story of how 81 words became 237 words. That's the story of a definition. Today there's no entry in the DSM on homosexuality. No entry at all. In 1987, the 237 words that Robert Spitzer wrote about ego-dystonic homosexuality were quietly removed. Meanwhile, the APA turned itself upside down. In 1970, 90% of the American Psychiatric Association believed that homosexuality was a pathology. Today, 90% believe that it's a normal variant of sexual behavior, no more pathological than something like left-handedness. In fact, it's now considered unethical to treat homosexuality, and any psychiatrist who attempts to change the sexual orientation of his patient can face professional censure. If a gay person finds his sexual preference disturbing, if he's interested in becoming heterosexual, and there are many people who fit this description, the APA guidelines suggest that the therapist counsel his patient that change is impossible.

My family always told me that my grandfather single-handedly changed the DSM. But what's striking is all the different forces that had to be in place in order to make this happen. It took both Evelyn Hooker and Dr. Anonymous, John P. Spiegel and Ronald Gold. People on the outside, people on the inside, and people at every point in between. The change happened partly through scientific debate, and partly simply because psychiatrists got to know

0: Bieber died in 1991, and the New York Times published an obituary which focused on his work and homosexuality in a way that his wife Toby found hostile and insulting. Most of the quotes were from people who never agreed with him. Worse, the newspaper mistakenly printed a picture of Robert Spitzer, Dr. Bieber's longtime opponent, in Dr. Bieber's place. This misprint so infuriated his wife Toby that she canceled her subscription to the New York Times and never bought the newspaper again. When she wants to find out what's going on in the world, she says she watches television. And then there's Charles Socarides. Dr. Socarides continues to teach and practice psychiatry, but his views on homosexuality have damaged his position in his profession. He has been violently criticized by his peers, and his book on homosexuality, called A Freedom Too Far, was refused by over 40 publishers. In the end, he had to print the book himself. But Socarides remains convinced that he has chosen the right path and claims that far from destroying his career, his views on homosexuality have actually helped his practice.
1: Oh, it's made it boom.
0: It made it boom?
1: Boom, sure, sure. I've known both the devil of the radical gay movement, and I'm also known as the savior of many homosexuals' lives. Last week I saw somebody with his son of 16 who said they're taking the boy to 6 psychiatrists in New Jersey, and every one of them said, get out of here, or told him that he can't be helped. And that's happened over and over again. I've had a lot of terrible words against me, but my patients would tell you differently, any one of them.
0: One of the homosexuals who does not speak against Socarides is his eldest son, Richard Socarides, a lawyer who served as an advisor to the Clinton administration on lesbian and gay issues and who helped to organize, among other things, a White House conference on HIV and AIDS. Dr. Charles Socarides has told reporters that he wonders if he failed his son, Richard. That's the word he used, failed. Dr. Socarides believes his own theories and therefore believes that he is in some way responsible for his son's sexual orientation. A few years ago, his son Richard told the press, quote, our relationship is quite strained, but is a relationship nonetheless. Finally, there's my grandfather, Dr. John P. Spiegel, whose postscript was written that day in the Bahamas in 1981, when he stepped out of his beachfront bungalow into the Caribbean sun, his new lover, David, on his arm.
2: Thank you very much, Grandpa. That was very interesting. I hope it's as interesting to listen to as it was to conduct the interview with you. End of interview. Bye-bye.
3: Elyse Spiegel. As I said earlier, we first aired today's program in 2002. In the years since then, so many people in the story have died. Charles Socarides, John Fryer, Toby Bieber, who's Irving Bieber's wife, Gary Allender, who's one of the gay activists who infiltrated the APA convention, and Robert Spitzer and Ronald Gold, the unlikely pair who drafted the resolution after that fateful night in the Hawaiian Tiki Bar.

0: Special thanks to Dana Martin Duberman, whose memoir, Cures, details what it was like to be a gay man undergoing therapy for homosexuality for a decade. Thanks to WYPR in Baltimore. Elise Spiegel's story was funded with money from the Corporation for Public Broadcasting. 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If you would just follow some simple rules.
1: Not to speak or stare or indicate in any way that he was anything other than a closeted gay man.
0: I'm Ira Glass. Back next week with more stories of This American Life.
2: I'm Ife Chibwetelu. Thank you for joining us here on CBC Radio 1. The news is next.
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4: From CBC News, The World This Hour, I'm Neil Herland. The interim president of Venezuela says 32 people are dead and 700 injured after two massive earthquakes hit outside the capital Caracas last night, and the number of dead and injured is expected to rise significantly. Rescue teams from across the Americas are en route to Venezuela right now, bringing specialized equipment to move collapsed buildings and find survivors. Manuel Rueda reports.
5: As a 7.2 magnitude quake struck Venezuela, the lights went off at the nation's main airport, and passengers rushed for safety as fragments of cement fell from the ceiling. That earthquake was followed within a minute by a 7.5 magnitude replica. In La Guaira, a city next to the airport, videos recorded by locals showed collapsed residential buildings and people waiting for help. Venezuela's interim president, Delcy Rodriguez, said that at least five states in the north of the country were affected, as well as Caracas, the capital city. We extend our condolences to those who have lost relatives, Rodriguez said. The United States, Mexico, and Chile, which have more experience with earthquakes, have offered to help with rescue teams and medical supplies. Manuel Rueda for CBC News, Bogota.
4: A former national chief of the Assembly of First Nations says he intends to sue the federal government over surveillance of Indigenous leaders. It's the latest response to a years-long CBC investigation into the Mounties' so-called Native Extremism program in the 1970s. Brett Forrester has more.
6: I don't appreciate being called an extreme Native, because I'm not a terrorist.
7: Ovid Mercredi is an accomplished Cree leader and former two-term Assembly of First Nations national chief. He's reacting to a CBC News investigation that found the RCMP's security service spied extensively on legitimate Indigenous organizations from 1968 to 1983. CBC also found the Canadian Security Intelligence Service revived the so-called Native Extremism program and ran it through the 1990s. And Mercury is equally outraged to see his name in a 1997 domestic counterterrorism report from CSIS. So
6: this idea that our movement puts the country in danger, that's another stereotype.
7: Mercury says an apology won't be enough. He intends to sue the federal government to get justice, answers, and change. In a statement, Public Safety Minister Gary Anandasangari's office says the government takes these matters seriously and will work with Indigenous leaders to ensure accountability. Brett Forrester, CBC News, Ottawa.
4: A new report from the Canadian Institute for Health Information says 1 in 10 emergency patients spend more than 14 hours in the ER. Those patients requiring admission to hospital waited the longest. Jennifer LaGrassa has reaction.
8: The length of time they're spending in the emergency department has increased.
9: Cheryl Chewy is the director of health system analytics at the Canadian Institute for Health Information. Her latest report finds that of 1.8 million Canadians who went to the ER and needed to be admitted between 2024 and 2025, 1 in 10 spent 48 hours in the emergency department. That's worse compared to 2018 to 2019, when 1 in 10 Canadians spent 36 hours. This bottleneck at the ER is a system-wide issue, compounded by short staffing and more patients with complex conditions. Experts say solutions start before patients arrive at the ER, including adding more family doctors in the community and freeing up spaces in long-term care homes. Jennifer LaGrassa, CBC News, Windsor, Ontario.
4: This year's World Cup has three host countries, and all of them are advancing to the next round of competition. The United States, Mexico, and Canada will play in the round of 32. Canada is back on the soccer pitch to face South Africa Sunday afternoon.

0: 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I'm Neil Herland.
1: I'm Ife Chiwetelu. 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In this hour, we'll hear two stories from the award-winning CBC podcast, Love Me. The series explores the beauty and messiness of human connection.
2: We're up to the final act of the evening.
3: And it's another debut!
2: Does anyone
3: need
2: Greek? Apart from my dad.
4: From CBC, this is Love Me. I'm Lou. Today's episode, Half and Half.

0: but when I came up to you as bi.
1: Yeah.
2: What do you remember about it?
1: Being surprised with taking it so calmly for a Greek dad.
0: When I was 17, I drunkenly told my dad that I was bisexual. And he replied, I know. He knew because he found the letter.
1: Oh, yes. It's coming back now.
0: I had been secretly sleeping with a friend of mine. And while we were in Greece visiting my grandparents, Yaya and Papu, she left me a love letter on my bed. But I never got the letter because my dad hid it.
1: I kind of seem to remember keeping it away from Yaya and Papu.
2: Why?
1: Well, because, you know, it would have caused them, I think, unnecessary stress.
0: Unnecessary stress? Like the time I was little and I went to the birthday party of a boy who had two mums. When my grandma found out, she made my dad promise to pick me up as soon as the party was over.
1: I'm like, it's a kid's party. Yeah, you know, what do you think they will do? And as it turns out, I kind of fell asleep and picked you up like 3 hours late.
0: And that's probably why I'm bi now.
1: I should have listened to my mum.
0: My takeaway from all this was that my bisexuality was fine.
1: I don't respect your choices.
0: Just as long as it didn't intersect with my Greekness.
1: I think I was more telling you for potentially exposing Yaya and Papu to your...
2: to my lifestyle.
1: To your lifestyle, yeah.
0: These two halves of myself each became relegated to one side of my body. And that's how they've remained. In Plato's Symposium, the playwright Aristophanes imagined that humans were once round beings, with four legs and four arms and two faces, plastered on either side of one head. To move, they would roll around like tumbleweeds. As complete forms, they were too powerful, so Zeus split them down the middle. And that's why we humans roam the earth, pining for other halves. Maybe to feel whole, I need to somehow reintroduce my halves. And what better way than to dress up as a Greek man on stage in full drag?
3: Most people I know who do drag do it from a point of like working out some element of their queerness and then bring it into an act on stage in a way that delights and informs.
0: That's Brid, aka
3: the Jester.
0: They're a drag performer.
3: I'm gay and trans and know about drag things.
0: And as I had to remind them, they're also my friend.
3: And your friend. Yeah, also obviously your friend. Let's do that again. I am Talia's friend.
0: I don't present as particularly queer. And I'm currently in a 6-year relationship with a man, still clinging on to queer experiences from age 16, like some sort of pathetic proof of concept. So when Brid suggested I try drag, it blew my mind because I was like, oh, there's this way for me to explore my queerness without having to break up with my boyfriend.
2: Yikes.
0: I didn't even know I was allowed to do drag.
3: Who can perform drag? I mean, I'm not in a hurry to see cis white straight men do drag. If you go into drag,

0: being like, this is like a fun little thing for me to try on that is actually harmful, because you are occupying and entering a space which is such a site of resistance. There's actually like a period in history where it was illegal to wear clothes of the opposite gender, but it wasn't illegal if you're doing it on stage. So it's not like, I need to get on the stage and then everyone's going to know that I'm bi. And finally, I'm going to be validated because I'm going to do the biggest, gayest thing you can do, which is that I'm going to dress up as a man and go on stage. Like, no, it should be about connecting you to your queerness in a way that feels so true to you that you know that nobody else can question it.
1: I've signed up for an open mic drag night that is in exactly 1 month. So I get to work. Brid tells me that a drag act typically has three main components. Number one, a well-developed character.
0: So often people create characters out of something that you think you would be or is some part of yourself.
1: Brid's first character,
0: Will Hung,
1: was a philosophy bro.
0: I like learnt a bunch of like existentialist philosophy quotes and I just like walked around the whole party just being that annoying man at a party who like pins you down and wants to talk to you about Nietzsche.
1: Number two, a catchy name.
0: Having a punny name is good.
1: Like Max Pleasure or Hugo Girl.
0: Something that maybe like punches you around the face, I think, is quite good.
1: And finally, number three, a storyline. In one of Brid's favourite acts, they ridicule people who complain about identity politics.
0: You know how people like Piers Morgan will say, oh, people are identifying as cats now, or they're identifying as trumpets now. So then I become a trumpet throughout the piece, and then in the end I stick a trumpet like mouthpiece in my butthole.
1: So what Greek thing can I stick up my butt is the question.
0: But crack clover, like back clover.
1: I tell Brid my idea for my character. Maybe, I'm not sure, but I'm thinking of making him inspired by my grandfather.
0: Okay.
1: Like, he's very, very proud to be Greek. He has this dictionary of English words that are derived from Greek. And it's like somehow bigger than the English dictionary. I love Papu. Every few weeks I phone him and he'll say, who is this? Is it my granddaughter? And then sometimes I'll pretend that it's not me. And we go back and forth until he finally tells me that he's pulling my leg. And that is our routine. We're like a little double act. Anytime I think about telling Papu that I'm bi, I feel anxious that it would stress him out or that I'd be disappointed in his reaction no matter what. And I feel sad that I can't share with him this other part of my life. But maybe for one night on stage, I can kind of make him part of it.
0: Yeah, I mean, that sounds like a good character because that's something which you don't have a connection to right now, or you don't have like a, yeah, I guess like a joy around maybe.
1: After the break,
2: I feel like I need more
0: Satsiki. Pour it over your head.
1: I learn how to become Papu.

0: Even though my queerness and my Greekness can't intersect in the company of my grandparents, in a way they're mirrors of each other, because in their halfness, I've never felt quite enough of either. I was born in the UK, I've never actually lived in Greece, and despite many years of Greek lessons, I don't even speak the language. Once in an interview for an international school, I proudly mentioned that I was Greek, using my ancestors to prop up an image of culture. The interviewer then asked for my thoughts on the Greek economic crisis. Knowing absolutely nothing about it, I looked down at my shoes and I said, you know, it's something that my family gets really emotional about, and so we don't like to talk about it. She apologized and changed the question. So if I'm going to get up on a stage and be Greek, I need to know where I've been going wrong.
1: You are a little bit more reserved than a 100% Greek girl would be.
0: That's my godmother, Aspasia.
1: Like yesterday,

0: at the airport. I wanted to hug you. I wanted to kiss you. I was like, oh, Italia. And you were like, you crazy Greek woman, you know, keep away from me.
1: We were in public.
0: We were in public, yes.
1: You were like, ah!
0: And this is how it's done.
2: So not being shy is a big part of being Greek. But what about channeling my inner Greek man?
0: Greek men are mum's boys.
2: Well, at least the stereotypes.
3: One of my mum's friend's sons was in the Navy.
2: That's Christina, my dad's cousin.
3: He had a two-month tour coming up in the Mediterranean. So her friend phoned her up and said, please, can you bring me 60 men's underpants?
2: He needed a new pair for each day he'd be away because he couldn't possibly wash his underwear himself.
3: I just imagine this like trail of white men's pants strewn across the Mediterranean, little trail.
2: The consensus from the women in my family seems to be that Greek men stop being mama's boys when they get married. And then their wives wash their underwear. Papu doesn't even know all the pills that he takes for his heart. If he's ever arguing with Yaya, she'll joke, I could kill you, you know. It reminds me of that line in My Big Fat Greek Wedding. The man is the head, but the woman is the neck. And she can turn the head any way she wants.
4: I never feel like Papu disrespects Yaya. If anything, he's always like, do you see how much your grandmother does for you, like this and that? So it's interesting because it's obviously chauvinistic in a way, but there is still a lot of respect.
3: Yeah, definitely.
4: And what about in Greek myths and history? How were men portrayed?
0: Gay. No, but I think, joking apart, I think, you know, we did have a lot of gay men in Greek history or mythology. Whether we like to admit it or not, that's a different story.
2: In Plato's Symposium, those ancient round beings came in three types, male, female, and androgynous. When the forms were split, the androgynous ones produced a straight couple. The male ones produced two gay men, and the female ones, two lesbians. But in the minds of Greek men of Papu's generation, those aspects don't fit their ideals of Greekness. They buff their statues of strong, muscly warriors, dusting off any remnants of homoerotic subtext. Even though homoerotic, that's a Greek word. One you wouldn't find in Papu's dictionary.
4: What do you think Papu would say if he saw me do the drag show?
5: I think he would kind of find it funny. I mean, a bit surreal, but I think he would giggle.
2: I don't think that he would find it funny. I actually think there's a real chance that he would be insulted. So this is one more thing that I'm not going to tell him. That way, his pride can remain intact. Mine, on the other hand, is still a work in progress.
4: Greek old man
2: mm-hmm.
4: turns into gay. The y-axis is gay.
6: Okay, great. Yeah, and the x-axis is like...
4: time.
2: With less than a week left before the show, I'm back at Brid's to plan.
4: How do I show gay? Men, good in like a really big gay, intense, stressful way.
6: I'm gay, you know.
4: There needs to be movement. There needs to be
6: like all this gay stuff and everywhere.
4: I feel like I need more
6: tzatziki. Pour it over your head.
4: Like physical comedy bits.
6: And then whip trousers off. What's the opposite of homosexual? Chaos. That's a Greek word.
4: Gay.
2: With 4 days left, I write a script, and Christina helps me with my Greek accent.
4: The ancient Greeks were...
7: Ancient, you're not Spanish, you're Greek. Ancient.
4: Very, very gay. Is that a bit Italian?
7: Gay.
4: That's gay. Irish.
2: With 3 days left, I brainstorm a name.
3: You know, you have the old classics like Andreas...
5: Yorgos... Yanis.
3: Kostas. Dimitris.
2: My dad's name.
5: Don't call it Dimitri.
6: Zeus, Apollo.

0: Achilleus.
1: Dionysus.
0: Alexandros.
1: Hermes.
2: Pericles.
1: I feel like there's some wordplay with Hermes, surely. Hermie, you're glad to see me.
3: It still needs some work. With 2 days left, I go to a bunch of sex shops looking for stripper trousers that could also pass as something an octogenarian Greek man might casually wear. Apparently, there's not a lot of crossover there, but I do find a pair of sports trousers at a charity shop, with snaps running all the way up the sides. Finally, on the day of the show, I buy tape for my boobs, some souvlaki as a prop and as my dinner, and I head to the venue. My drag queen friend Eden helps me do my makeup.
4: You actually look so divalicious.
3: I see my dad, my sister, and my boyfriend in the crowd, looking around, trying to find me. I wave to them, but they look right through me. They don't recognise me in my bald cap wig with grey wispy hair around the edges. I walk up to them and they start laughing because I look so much like Papu.
4: Can you see who I'm channeling?
5: Yes.
3: Which makes sense because I often get told I look like him when I'm not in full drag king makeup. My dad hands me his worry beads, a classic prop for any Greek man. I flick them between my fingers like an ancient Greek fidget spinner and try to relax.
6: We're up to the final act of the evening.
3: Until it's my turn.
6: Give it up! For Chad
3: Zeki! Chad Zeki. I sit down on a fold-up chair as Chad, holding my souvlaki wrap in one hand and a TV remote in the other. Chad's flicking through the channels, like Papu so often does, until he stumbles on a documentary on ancient Greece.
7: The ancient Greeks were one of the most powerful civilizations. In war,
3: Chad wields his souvlaki skewer.
7: In sport,
3: he throws the paper plate like a discus and chucks the wrapper in the bin like a shot put.
7: They invented things like democracy and plumbing.
3: Chad starts dancing the sitaki, a Greek dance that comes out at any celebration. I put both my arms out to the side like a cross, occasionally kicking one foot over the other and snapping.
7: But the thing that the ancient Greeks were best at, one just marvels at their ability to be
8: gay, gay, gay, gay, gay, gay.
3: Suddenly, a drag king sailor with a drawn-on moustache jumps on stage and starts dancing and flirting with Chad. Chad angrily chases him around the venue.
8: Homoerotic is a Greek word. Homoerotic is a Greek word. Homo, same, eros, love. Homo, same.
3: Finally, Chad shoos the sailor away. Chad catches his breath and turns the TV back on. Now the documentary is talking about this heroic ancient Greek army, made up entirely of gay lovers. Chad collapses to the ground.
7: They fought for freedom.
3: Chad looks up.
7: They fought for democracy.
3: He stands.
7: And they won.
3: Bonnie Tyler's Holding Out for a Hero blasts through the speakers, and to Chad's surprise, his hips start twitching to the beat. He rips off his trousers, revealing a pair of little blue sailor shorts. Chad belts out, "I need a hero!" That's a Greek word. Offstage, I catch my breath and put some trousers back on.
5: I've got the video and I'm trying to send it to you.
3: My dad promises not to send the video he took to Yaira and Papu, but he does send it to all of his cousins. When I get home, I wipe the thick layer of makeup off with olive oil, the one my grandma sends me in big vats from the village where she grew up. I stuff my Papu bald cap in

0: That was Half and Half, produced with Talia Augustidis. 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
1: Christina Archer, Aspasia Theodosiou, Brid Addison Child, Eden Clark, my dad, Bicurious George, The Glitch, Auntie Mary, and Yaya and Papu.
0: Love Me is produced by Mira Burt-Wintonik and Crystal Duhame. 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Our senior producer is Veronica Simmons. Executive producers are Cecil Fernandez and Chris Oak. Tanya Springer is the senior manager, and Arif Nurani is the director of CBC Podcasts. 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Thanks for listening.
2: Good evening. I am Ife Chibwetelu. You're listening to CBC Radio 1. And now, another episode from the CBC podcast Love Me. Here's Xander Adams with her story about her hunt for a new face.
3: Just woke up in recovery.
4: I don't recommend recording yourself after anesthesia, mostly because sometimes people say mean things.
3: Oh, yeah, I wanted to ask if this is my first, second, or third time waking up.
4: Probably like your second.
3: Oh, hope I was nice the first time.
4: You're nice.
3: Oh, the pause there sounded ominous.
4: No, you're good. I promise. Xander, do you go by Batham?
3: Oh, absolutely not. That phase is over.
4: Okay, just wanted to check.
3: I just don't have it in me after being intubated to, like, speak with a higher voice.
4: Yeah, no, you're good. You should be comfortable.
3: In this society?
0: From CBC, this is Love Me, a show about the messiness of human connection. Today's episode, Undeniable.
5: I started my hunt for a new face in July 2024 with a medical necessity letter for my insurance.
6: Ms. Adams presents herself as female. The dysphoria that she expresses is due to her facial features that have masculine characteristics, including prominent brow bones, receding hairline, wide and defined jaw, temporal recession.
5: Standing in front of my bathroom mirror, I would hold my fingers up to the sides of my face and cover the edges of my jaw, tipping my nose up with my thumb. On good days, I would see my big curly hair, my long eyelashes. On bad days, I'd look away because I could so clearly picture the daughter my mom will never have, and she doesn't look like this.
6: While Ms. Adams has been on hormonal therapy since October 2022, hormones alone will not reduce and change these masculine facial features in order to mitigate her.
5: Even though I wasn't really being misgendered out in the world, I was still internally misgendering myself every day.
6: As such, it is necessary that she have

0: facial feminizing surgery to best relieve her gender dysphoria and address these individual concerns to best help her transition. Let's keep the conversation at the pre-op in terms of like what will give us the greatest success. Like
1: that's my cousin Alex had traveled with me out of state to be my surgical companion. They would be there to advocate for me through the entire process.
2: This is what my hairline is and what makes me like afraid to show my hairline. These like recessions in.
0: Oh.
2: The like half finger tip of space here and half finger tip of space here.
0: I guess I've never seen you without bangs.
2: I wonder why that is.
0: So the question is, are bangs killing you?
2: No. And I will have, even if
1: I had already met with my surgeon before flying out, but the next day we would be finalizing all the plans in person. There was a lot I wanted to change, but I still wanted to look like myself.
2: It's not Instagram fucking filter shit, but like it is somebody. It's a human being.
0: Well, you know, and I think it's good that you have found someone who excels at the subtle changes over extreme changes, since that's...
1: We talked about how I had to phrase things a certain way to the surgery team. If I said I wanted to be prettier, they could bounce me. Instead, it had to be about removing male features, about passing, to make myself safer. Because if somebody clocks you as trans, there is a chance they will push you into oncoming traffic. They will deny you basic services. They won't help you if you fall down and you're having a fucking seizure. But also, I did want to be prettier.
0: Just say, you know what? I've been talking about this nonstop. I'm losing my mind over it. Just really make yourself a hysterical woman, and then he'll really give you the face that you're looking for.
2: Which is one sewn shut.
3: I'm so nervous. I'm sorry. I'm just like forgetting how we were going to phrase the like.
4: Hello.
5: Hello.
4: Good to see you.
5: Good to see you.
4: Hi. Hello.
5: Hi, Alex.
1: We were in the surgeon's sterile white office where I was sitting on something like a pleather dentist chair. Five other support staff were packed in the corner taking notes as the surgeon started going over my face, top to bottom.
4: All right, I'm literally gonna list the procedures that you wanna move forward with.
3: Yeah.
4: Feminizing cheek augmentation, those are implants that are placed to help give what's called submalar volume.
3: Mm-hmm.
4: Feminizing mandible contouring, so changing the shape of the jaw.
3: Mm-hmm.
4: Feminizing rhinoplasty, where we only make incisions in the nostril. So we have feminizing forehead contouring. We talked about both without and with scalp advancement. It makes almost no sense to me to do scalp advancement when you can camouflage a scar very well in your hair density.
3: Okay.
4: Your chin, by far, is not the most masculine component of your face. In fact, your chin is actually very feminine. So you have to decide what that trade-off is for yourself.
5: I feel like if you change your chin too much, then it's gonna look so different from your face that it could be too much. You know what I mean?
3: The reason why I ever pursued anything to do with my chin is because of my profile. It has this like crescent moon shape that I like deeply hate.
4: Your forehead is definitely gonna impact your whole face, okay?
3: Yeah.
4: If you make your chin smaller, it will lead to your nose looking bigger, okay? In general, I don't like trading problems, you know? I don't think you need to do chin work. If I were you, I would say leave it alone.
3: I am okay moving forward without the genioplasty.
4: Okay, sounds good. I think you're making the right choices, by the way.
3: Like, I appreciate that. I'm just trying not to cry. Sorry.
5: You can cry. That's okay.
3: It's just, it is hard to accept that, like, anything looks good right now.
4: Did you ever look at Rahul Seth's study that shows you the spectrum of feminine?

0: femininity to like masculine, and you will look at some of your features and be like, whoa, I'm already on the feminine spectrum.
1: Okay? Yeah, totally.
0: Your forehead isn't one of them. You're on the masculine spectrum. But your chin, your nose, like, you are already on that.
1: The thing that I'm reacting to is just like a deep, it's like a self-hatred thing. It's like, yeah. It's not even like a gender. I mean, it's wrapped up in gender, but it's just a really deep self-hate, so.
0: Well, you should also know that FFS is associated with post-op depression. You're not going to wake up and be like, it's gone.
1: No, yeah. Absolutely not. I think it's that I'm very, very used to depression. It's more being able to say that, like, yes, I should keep something is, like, kind of crazy.
0: Yeah.
1: Okay.
0: It's okay to say.
2: I like your chin, too. Yeah.
0: She sees a lot of these patients. Yeah.
2: Yeah.
0: Okay, so thin upper lip. Goal is to get you a little bit more plump of a lip.
1: Right.
0: We're going to take temporalis fascia from your forehead.
3: Later that night, back at our hotel room, I tried to steel myself for surgery day, as polls are closing in the U.S. presidential election. I closed the electoral map to take a selfie in the mirror. I looked at it for a few seconds and put it away. Soon, with my new face, I would come out undeniable. That was the kind of word that like kept floating around in my head. I would come out undeniable. We scrub in after the break.

0: How I did this morning?
1: Doing all right. I did have a nausea episode outside, but it was all just like saliva and bile. It wasn't anything serious, so.
0: Did you able to remove your rings, necklace, something?
1: I did keep this one on, but.
0: I think it's better to take it off.
1: It's my great grandmother's.
2: I will not lift that. What's the stone?
1: It is an amethyst. She drank a lot.
3: Good morning.
4: Good morning.
3: Okay, so obviously congrats on FFS Day, okay?
1: Thanks.
3: We are gonna go over our plan one more time. The reason for the procedure is to feminize the patient's facial features in order to treat the patient's gender dysphoria.
1: Yeah, let's hope.
3: All right. Confidence building there.
5: If the surgeon put a probe inside my head to see if I should be operated on based on my ability to manage expectations, it would probably go boop, boop, boop, boop, boop, and turn red. I'd been seeing before and after pics of FFS on Reddit for years. Perfect patients with perfect faces. But like with any plastic surgery, there are risks. Numbness, tissue damage, coming out looking worse than before.
3: Just be patient with yourself,
1: so
3: okay?
1: Yeah. I will try.
3: So I'll get an update, you know, but hopefully the next, I'd say 45 minutes, I'm hoping we're rolling back.
6: So I have a couple questions to ask you, and then I have some medication to give you as well.
1: Okay.
6: We just need to know if you have a do not resuscitate order in there.
1: Absolutely not.
6: Very surprised.
1: No, bring it back up.
6: Like I said, we have to ask everything.
1: Yeah, no.
6: Alright, so the medication that I have to give...
5: The last thing I remember is handing over my phone, being handed some Valium, and then... I went under. Over the next few hours on the operating table, they sliced me open, pulled my face down, distended my eyeballs, implanted new cheeks, drilled away bone, stapled my skin back together. And then I woke up.
1: Oh, yeah, I wanted to ask if this is my first, second, or third time waking up.
6: Probably like your second.
1: Do you have...
6: Try some of the fentanyl again for the pain.
1: Okay.
6: At least to ease some of your discomfort.
1: I just don't want to throw up from the fentanyl.
6: Are you feeling nauseous?
1: Nope, not yet. Everything really seems to be a lot better than I was expecting, but at the same time,

0: Oh my god. Does that make sense?
1: Uh-huh.
0: Okay.
2: That doesn't make sense.
3: They wheeled me up to my hospital room, which was in the women's section of the hospital. So, like, ooh.
2: Would you speedy recovery, okay?
3: Thank you. That first night was hell. I threw up so much blood, just chunks and chunks of blood, which was all totally normal. And then I get hot and then unbearably cold and then emotional and then totally placid. Thank you, Dilaudid. And every now and again, sneaking slowly out of the bed for my newfound best friend, squeezy pouch baby food. They covered up the bathroom mirror to keep me from looking at myself. But I remember touching my face through the bandages. These like pointy bits that most dudes have on the outside of the eye connecting to the brow ridge that like defines the temples. I was running my finger over expecting to feel that sharp corner and it just goes flat. And I just kept rubbing that, being like, holy shit, that is gone.
4: So I'm actually going to go ahead and take off the wraps nice and smooth.
3: The next morning, the surgeon checked in on me during his rounds.
4: Now you are really swollen. You're going to be swollen like a pumpkin, okay?
5: Mm-hmm.
4: So when you look in a mirror, like, mm-hmm. you just realize that your face is going to change,
5: mm-hmm.
4: And you have to be patient with it, okay? Mm-hmm. I can tell you right now, you look really feminine today. So yeah. Okay.
3: I gave him the finger.
4: All right. So
3: he was clearly bullshitting me.
4: So we're gonna go ahead and start talking.
3: I looked like a bloated mummy pulled fresh from the river.
4: So from here, I'm gonna go ahead and put in your discharge orders, okay?
5: Okay.
4: You're not leaving like right this second. It takes a few hours.
6: I'm really high.
2: Okay, great, thank you.
6: And discharged.
2: Bye. All right, they'll be here in 5 minutes.
5: Woo woo!
6: Too hot to trust. Now, baby.
2: Okay, great.
6: Hiya. I'm all right, yourself? Well, all things considered. Bye, hospital.
3: We headed back to our hotel for the week to start recovery and wait for my follow-up appointments, since my face was basically a skin flap stapled onto my head.
6: Ooh, my shit hurts.
2: Yeah, I think you should lie down and rest.
3: Day one.
7: How tender is your scalp back here?
6: Not.
7: Okay.
3: Alex scanned through my hair looking for signs of infection, like a chimp grooming their chimpanzee friend.
7: All right, stay still though,
6: because
7: I don't
6: want to
7: accidentally poke you.
6: I'm trying to have fun while feeling like I'm gonna die.
3: Day two was bad.
2: Yeah, it's very crusty on the side.
3: Day three. The drugs took day three.
6: We go together like shamalam and down the ding dong. And forever like she bought through out of
7: that. You're looking very feminine today.
6: You're like, oh, boy.
5: Why did he say that to me?
3: Day four.
7: Yeah, your eyes are definitely starting to really swell.
3: My massive critical swelling day.
6: I got jowls.
7: Yeah.
3: My whole face was just a balloon.
6: Oh my god, I'm J. Edgar Hoover. I'm fucking jowly ass J. Edgar. Edna, whatever.
2: You're still moving too much. Stop enacting this shit.
3: There are only a few minutes a day where I saw myself in a mirror without bandages. I pretended I looked okay. But there was still a chance I might look undeniable once my face settled. But the more of myself that came through the swelling, I started to suspect that I would not pass, not be pretty. I might have gone through all of this for nothing.
5: My mouth hurts, as does my eyeball.
3: Day seven.
7: Only one eyeball?
5: Yeah. The right one feels funny.
7: Mm-hmm.
5: Like when I'm blinking, I can feel it.
7: Ugh.
5: My right cheek implant might be fucked up.
8: Please, they not can hear near your nose.
5: Oh, okay.
4: No.
8: Hiya.
4: No.
8: Yeah.
4: This is looking good. Your swelling has come down a lot.
3: Mm-hmm. A week after my surgery, we were back at the medical center to get my staples removed.
8: You can put your head here.
5: Okay.
3: They popped the stitches in my mouth and pressed shit out of my wounds.
8: Okay.

0: So we're gonna have to spit that out. That was saliva and blood products caught in your mandible incision.
1: Blood products?
2: Oh, yeah. Okay.
3: Then
0: yep.
3: We got to my cheek.
0: Yeah, it's definitely rotated.
3: My right cheek implant had rotated into my eye. It was poking out of my skin.
0: So I don't think you can leave it in there, mostly because I think it's too close to your eye, okay? I can't just like reposition it. I have to take it out, okay? And then you would subsequently reheal, and then we would consider putting it back in if you wanted to.
4: Okay? If legislation allows.
0: Yeah, I mean, yes. I mean, I don't think legislation is going to happen that fast to change, but yes, like you would have to resubmit for insurance for that. So my preference and recommendation today is actually to numb up your incision, and I'll be able to grab it and take it out.
2: But just on the right side?
0: Just on that side. The other side, we just leave alone. Yeah.
4: I'm trying to emotionally prepare for that because so. I'm going to probably feel pretty monstrous for the coming months. With one thing inside of one side of my face and no thing on the other side of my face, but I don't have another option, so do it.
3: I accepted this kind of thing could happen going into the surgery, but fuck.
0: If it started getting infected, that'd be a big problem for your eye.
4: No, I mean, I hear you. It's the right
0: thing. It's a safety thing for you to do.
4: I'm just trying to emotionally deal with that wall, so make quick decisions because I don't live here.
0: I know.
4: Well, let's get it out.
0: So I'm literally going to lean you back just so it helps the angle. Okay. Can you open your mouth?
4: Get a section.
0: Do you want me to stop for a second?
4: No.
0: Or I can inject more?
4: Yeah, I think you should move forward.
0: Okay.
4: I'm just going to have to vocalize.
0: Okay. You're done.
4: Cool, thank you. Sorry.
0: No problem.

0: There was no time to do anything. Which I know that they know. Like, nobody is upset at me but me.
1: Yeah, nobody in the office was. Everybody, I think, thought that you were doing really well.

The next few months feature me scream crying when I get home to my roommate. Feeling like a lopsided freak. Chain smoking, even though my mouth isn't healed yet. Dancing in front of my mirror and feeling beautiful for one whole second. Having a panic attack, seeing my distorted reflection in my boyfriend's sunglasses. Getting a new cheek implant put back in. Woo. Opening the mail to see my insurance got billed $140,000. Getting Botox, Botox, Botox, jaw, forehead, lip flip, feeling like I wanna die. Avoiding my grandmother because I will lose it if she says that I look the same or if she tells me that I look different. Spending Christmas Eve listening to all the recordings of my appointments again, telling myself they were honest and you got what you asked for. They were honest and you got what you asked for. Getting called pretty more. Telling myself those people are fucking liars. But if I wanted to really be pretty, I should have opted for more drastic surgery.

getting clocked by another trans girl across the room at a dive bar. 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And there's a look of disappointment, disgust. But it passes. I walk up to her. She doesn't believe I'm just a few months out from full-ass head surgery. 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We get high. 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Her friends all say I'm pretty, that she's pretty. 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But she is pretty. And I wonder if maybe I'm the liar.

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0: At CBC Podcasts, Anna Achete is our coordinating producer. Our senior producer is Veronica Simmons. Executive producers are Cecil Fernandez and Chris Oak. Tanya Springer is the senior manager, and Arif Nirani is the director of CBC Podcasts. Do me a favor, subscribe to Love Me. And if you like the show, write us a review. 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I'm Lou Olkowski. Thanks for listening.

0: 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This next one comes from the CBC Creator Network, a digital initiative designed to amplify the voices of the next generation of Canadian storytellers. Here are three fashion lovers from Winnipeg who use vintage clothes to express their identity and sexuality.
1: Vintage clothing definitely helps me express myself.
2: It can really allow for an individual to present themselves in a way that matches how they feel inside.
1: The queer community has always been involved in influencing fashion. Like,
3: I feel like when people look at me, they're like, yeah, she's a little fruity. She's a little fruity, and I like that. Like, I want people to know that I am gay.
1: Hi, my name is Moss Queen. My pronouns are they, them. I'm a creative in Winnipeg. I'm also in a local band. I make music.
4: I encourage everybody to just cherish your loved ones and the nature around us.
1: I describe my style as, like, I do really like vintage pieces. I mainly focus on, like, color palettes and different textures and patterns.
5: Are you ready?
1: So there's this one that I've worn at a couple shows. I also have this like mesh shirt that also has like little sparkles all over it. With my experience being non-binary and gender fluid, one thing that was really interesting to me was like never understanding growing up, even as a kid, why I had to wear certain clothes just because of the gender I was assigned.
3: And then this is

0: A two-piece set, and I think this is so stinking cute. Love to wear it.
1: Hi, I'm Talia. My pronouns are she, her. I love vintage fashion, and I'm a lesbian. Discovering who I am, my sexuality, and my look. Middle school, that's when I really started to, experiment with my outfits. And then at the same time, I was like, you know, maybe.

0: has really played a big role in allowing gender diverse people to really express themselves.
1: I do just mainly thrift. Like, I go to Vintage Vantage, The Jar, thrift stores. When I go to like different cities, I try to go see what their vintage market is like. So most of it is secondhand. I even grew up like with my cousin's hand-me-downs too. It's not a new concept for me to be wearing used clothes. I like wearing used clothes, gives it another life. You know, it's not just gonna go into like a landfill or anything. And then even if it was like broken, I can just fix it, you know?
0: Now, this has to be one of our favorite pieces ever. And that's saying something, because we found some pretty incredible pieces over the last 8 years. It's an original 1950s three-piece outfit. You know, as a queer person my whole life, like really feminine boy, I felt really left out. And misunderstood for many, many years. Lots of bullying as well.
2: We're definitely like making progress towards it, dismantling gender roles. How I dismantle it is like mainly through conversations and helping people I know like understand that femininity and masculinity is more about how the person or the individual feels about it.
1: It's just how you feel in it. It doesn't matter what you wear, however you feel, whatever you wear. I feel like that's just you. That's just you, you know?
0: Don't dress for anybody else. Don't dress to impress anybody else. Do it for yourself, you know? And this isn't just, this doesn't go for queer people. It goes for a lot of different self-identifying groups of people. We tend to kind of wear a uniform. And there's this idea that, you know, as a queer person, you're supposed to dress this way, or as a non-binary person, you're supposed to dress this way, but there really is no one way to dress. There's no uniform. And I think if we just choose things, again, that speak to us, make us feel comfortable, that fit our bodies, we're gonna be happy in the end.
3: 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You can watch that short film along with many others. 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I'm Ife Chibwetelu. 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
4: This week on CBC Podcast Showcase, on drugs. Ozempic has become a popular medication for weight loss, but at what cost? Journalist Johan Hari unpacks the physical and cultural effects of GLP-1 medications. He can still picture the day he first heard about this quick fix drug.
5: Remember very vividly how I learned about the creation of Ozempic, that it existed. It was the winter of 2022. It was that moment when the world was waking up again after everything we'd been through. And I got invited to a party for the first time in ages, because there hadn't been any parties in a really long time. And I thought, yeah, I'm going to go. And this party was being thrown by an Oscar-winning actor. I'm not saying that just to name drop. It's relevant to what happened. And I suddenly felt really schlubby because I'd been quite fat at the start of the pandemic and I'd gained a lot of weight during the pandemic. And I thought, oh, this is going to be a bit awkward. But then I suddenly thought, wait a minute. Most people I know have gained loads of weight during the pandemic. This is going to be fascinating. I'm going to see all these Hollywood stars with a bit of chub on them. This is going to be really intriguing. And I arrived and I started walking around the party and it was bizarre. It's not just that they hadn't gained weight, they were gaunt. They were visibly significantly thinner. And in a bit of a daze, I bumped into a friend of mine on the dance floor and I said to her, whoa, looks like everyone really did take up Pilates during lockdown. And she laughed and I didn't know why she was laughing. And she pulled up on her phone an Ozempic pen. And obviously I learned in the next few days that we now have a new kind of weight loss drug that works in a totally new way that produces staggering levels of weight loss. And I immediately thought two things. I thought, well, this could save my life. But I also thought, wait a minute, this is way too good to be true.
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0: From CBC News, The World This Hour, I'm Neil Herland. We begin in Venezuela, where two powerful earthquakes hit outside the capital, Caracas, last night. A frantic effort is underway right now to rescue survivors from collapsed buildings. The two quakes striking less than a minute apart, residents were sent scrambling for safety. The acting president of Venezuela, Delcy Rodriguez, says at least 32 people are dead, another 700 injured, but those numbers are expected to rise significantly because dozens of buildings have collapsed.
1: Declarando el estado de emergencia tal como lo contempla nuestra constitución.
0: Rodriguez declared a state of emergency last night and called for unity. Cody Weddle reports from neighboring Colombia.
2: A video recorded by a Venezuelan lawmaker shows dust pouring from the ceiling as the structure of Venezuela's Simón Bolívar International Airport violently shakes.
3: Terremoto de alta magnitud.
2: Dust covers the counters and floor after it stops. The U.S. Geological Survey said an initial earthquake had a magnitude of 7.1 and the epicenter was located near the coast. A larger earthquake struck minutes later, 16 kilometers southwest. Journalist Ivana Lara described a violent movement of the apartment high-rise where she was in Caracas. She was worried it might collapse. Videos posted online show collapsed buildings both on the Venezuelan coast and in the capital, Caracas.
4: Porque este tipo de eventos normalmente viene acompañado de réplicas.
2: On state TV, Interior Minister Diosdado Cabello advised Venezuelans to remain outside due to the threat of aftershocks. Cody Weddle for CBC News, Bogota.
0: The U.S. Senate has done an about-face by taking a new vote on the so-called War Powers Measure.
5: I'm sorry, the yeas are 47, the nays are 50. One senator has voted present. Motion is not agreed to.
0: Last night, senators rejected the resolution that demanded U.S. President Donald Trump end military action against Iran. Some Republicans supported the original measure, which is symbolic and not binding. But Trump pressured his own party's senators to change their vote after the embarrassment of the earlier result. The Canadian men's soccer team will advance to the next round of the World Cup, despite yesterday's loss in Vancouver to Switzerland. And now we know who Canada will play next. Last night, South Africa beat South Korea to move into the so-called knockout round. So Canada will face South Africa this Sunday in Los Angeles at noon Pacific time. World Cup fans who brought tickets on StubHub only to have them canceled hours before game time are calling for outside investigations. CBC broke the story that StubHub has failed to deliver tickets to thousands of fans across North America. As Dave Seglins reports, despite money-back guarantees, some fans say politicians and regulators need to look into what they consider fraud.
6: There are many people out there affected by this situation with StubHub.
7: Jeff Ripley of Spokane, Washington says StubHub failed to deliver his family's tickets for a recent U.S. match in Seattle. This week, he's filed complaints with the Washington State Attorney General and the U.S. Federal Trade Commission.
6: They didn't do due diligence to ensure that the person listing tickets actually had physical possession of the tickets.
7: Brad Clemens is a lawyer in California who has 159 cases against StubHub, and says in the past week, he's been contacted by 50 new people, all fighting for World Cup refunds.
8: They are literally sitting on money that they know they have no right to, of both buyers and sellers.
7: StubHub insists it honors its money-back guarantee, but Clement warns that those who've been stiffed by StubHub may need to file formal paperwork within 30 days and may have to go to arbitration to get their money back. Dave Seglin, CBC News, Toronto.
0: And that is your World This Hour. For CBC News, I'm Neil Herland.
9: Good evening. I am Ife Chiwetelu, and tonight we are taking a break from our regular schedule and bringing you a curated mix of special programs in recognition of Pride Month. 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

0: The Golden Boy, Winnipeg's iconic statue. Modeled after the Greek god Mercury, perched atop the legislative building, he stands at just over 17 feet tall. In his outstretched right hand, a torch. In his left, a sheaf of wheat. He reaches forward as he looks north towards the province's numerous resources: timber, mining, grain. An immigrant from France brought over during World War I, the Golden Boy is a symbol of youth and the enterprising spirit of the city. So how did this 3.5-ton naked Greek god become a beacon for so many gay men?
1: This is The Secret Life of Canada, a podcast about the country you know and the stories you don't.
2: Do you know anything about Canada's queer history? Anything at all?
3: I identify as a queer person, and it sucks to say that I have no idea.
4: Drawing a blank here. Drawing a blank.
5: I'm not too informed on it, to be honest, overall. I know they have the Pride Parade every year, and
6: I don't really know any concrete details, which sucks.
7: It's something I'm starting to learn a little bit about. I study law, and that's in one of my classes we're starting to talk about queer history in Canada, but it's something I'm only just starting to learn about.
0: Hey, Leah.
1: Hey, Fallon.
0: So I know June, Pride Month, is a few months away, but I came across some stories that I just couldn't wait to tell you. As we have said before, times like Black History Month and Pride Month and, you know, Indigenous Day, they aren't the only times where we can celebrate these stories.
1: Yeah, that's true. We could celebrate all year, whenever we feel like it, really.
0: Exactly. Canada has queer history from coast to coast. There are so many stories we could tell.
1: Of course. And we should say that lots of queer history was written and compiled by those with the most agency, usually cis, gay, white men. But of course, there are so many voices from the trans community and the Black and Brown and Indigenous communities that were there, have been there, and may have preserved their history in a different way that we weren't able to access.
0: Yes, exactly. So in this episode, we are going to use the word queer to refer to anyone who identifies as 2SLGBTQIAP.
1: And that is anyone who self-identifies as a lesbian, gay, bisexual, transgender, transsexual, queer, intersex, asexual, pansexual, or two-spirited person.
0: Queer isn't the way that everyone identifies, but it is an identifying term that has been reclaimed in many ways.
1: Yeah, and while the word queer is widely accepted, it's actually pretty contemporary.
0: Queer was and can still be considered in some places to be derogatory, especially if you're speaking to an older generation. But let's dive into some history, shall we?
1: On a history podcast?
0: I know, shocking.
1: Yes, let's.
0: Okay.
1: Okay, so tell me some stories. Let's do this.
0: Well, we could talk about the two first men on record to be convicted of a homosexual act in Upper Canada in 1842, Patrick Kelly and Samuel Moore. They were sentenced to death.
1: That's terrible.
0: Although their sentence was eventually commuted, they still spent almost 20 years in prison between the two of them.
1: Wow. Well, we could also talk about the 1952 Immigration Act, in which Canada denied entry of, this is their words, Canada, prostitutes, homosexuals, or persons living on the avails of prostitution or homosexualism, pimps, or persons coming to Canada for these or any other immoral purposes.
0: Yeah, they also wanted to ban chronic alcoholics and persons who have been found guilty of espionage in the act.
1: So everyone. Anyway, we could also talk about the two groundbreaking publications that came out of Vancouver and Toronto in 1964. There was ASK, or ASK, the newsletter, or Gay Magazine.
0: Or we could talk about Everett Clipper, the last man to be incarcerated in Canada for being gay.
1: Can't imagine. So what was his story?
0: Everett was a mechanics helper who worked in the small town of Pine Point in the Northwest Territories. In 1965, he was brought in for questioning about a suspicious fire. But by the end of his interview, he had been charged with 4 counts of gross indecency because he mentioned to the police that he had sex with men and that he had no intention of stopping. Leah, I'd like you to read what lawyer and activist Douglas Elliott said about Everett.
1: Okay. There couldn't have been more than 2,000 people in Pine Point, and he found about a dozen men to have sex with. He must have had the best gaydar of any man I've ever known. That is amazing.
0: I know, it's pretty great.
1: Good for him.
0: I know, a town of 2,000? He was like, yeah, I'm gay. I have sex with men, and I'm not going to stop.

0: lot.
1: Yeah, you know what? 12 other dudes in the small town are hitting it with me, and we're having a great time.
2: Yeah, at least 12.
1: We go for coffee. We do other stuff. Yeah. Sometimes I work on their cars. Sometimes I work
2: on other
1: cars.
2: The police deemed him a dangerous sex offender and incurably homosexual. He was incarcerated indefinitely, but the huge public outcry over his case partially led to the federal government to decriminalize homosexuality in 1969.
1: Under the liberal government of Pierre Elliott Trudeau.
2: Right, that's where his really famous quote comes from.
3: There's no place for the state in the bedrooms of the nation, and I think that, what's done in private between adults doesn't concern the criminal code. When it becomes public, this is a different matter.
2: Clippert was eventually released from prison in 1971 and was finally pardoned in 2016.
1: In person, or had he passed away?
2: No, he had passed away.
1: So he didn't get to see it?
2: No, he didn't get the apology in person or the pardon in person. So while all these stories are worth knowing and learning more about, when I started looking into this nation's queer history, I really, really fell in love with the prairies, especially Winnipeg. And there's so much history there, way more than I anticipated.
1: It's interesting. I wouldn't think immediately of Winnipeg as being like a queer history place. Mm-hmm. I mean, I think of Toronto with the bathhouse raids or Montreal with the bathhouse raids, you know, like, and the protests and riots and stuff like that. I don't really think, or maybe, I guess, Vancouver.
2: I mean, many people don't think of queer culture or gay culture or lesbian culture existing in places like the prairies. But as gay activist Doug Wilson said in 1980, gay people are everywhere.
1: I think that's probably true.
2: Yes, absolutely. The name Winnipeg comes from the Cree, Winnipi or Winnipeg, which means murky or muddy waters. There's evidence of indigenous habitation going back 6,000 years. This was an area of trade, but with that came many disputes. Have you heard about the Red River Rebellion or the Red River Resistance?
1: Yes. Oh, yeah. This is when Louis Riel and other Métis opposed the land transfer from the Hudson's Bay Company to the Dominion of Canada.
2: Yes. In 1869, a group of farmers and hunters who were mainly Métis were concerned about their sovereignty and independence as Canada was becoming a nation. This resulted in the Red River Resistance, which was led by Louis Riel.
1: Okay, so I don't want to like interrupt, but I'm totally going to interrupt. Okay. I have an embarrassing Louis Riel story in Winnipeg that I want to share with you. I didn't know him, obviously, but I love Winnipeg. I've been many times. I was downtown at a conference there, and there were posters. As I was walking through downtown and spending time in Winnipeg, I saw these posters. It was just a head, a man's head, dark curly hair, like mustache. And it was, they were distressed, right? So they kind of looked old-timey. So I go to this conference, I'm doing a talk, and I said to the entire room of Winnipeggers, you know, I love so much that you guys have, you know, posters of Louis Riel everywhere, and you're so connected to your, and I'm saying this, and they all burst into laughter, and someone at the back of the room's like, that's not Louis Riel, it's Burton Cummings. And for those listeners who don't know, Burton Cummings is the lead singer of the 60s rock band, the Guess Who. He was in town doing a concert. And
2: well, he's from there, right?
1: He's Winnipeg. Yeah. So I think for me, this episode is perfect because I would like to know more than just Burton Cummings.
2: Is and not. The yeah. Burton Cummings is not Louis Riel.
1: For anyone else, if you could take away one thing from this episode, Burton Cummings and Louis Riel are not the same person.
2: There you go.
1: Anyway, so
2: If that's ever on a test.
1: It was a little bit of a detour there, but I felt like we should share. Okay, so Louis Riel.
2: That's a good story. I love it.
1: What happened?
2: Right. Okay, so in 1870, the Canadian government sent in troops as a show of military power, and Riel fled to the U.S. That year, the province of Manitoba was established. Treaty 1 was signed in 1871 the next year between the Anishinaabeg, Swampy Cree, and Canada, and the city of Winnipeg incorporated in 1873.
1: Okay, so it went from Rupert's Land, which was when the Hudson's Bay was kind of running things, to Canada. Mm-hmm. Then it turned into Manitoba and then the city of Winnipeg in the span of a few years. So that seems like a lot of fast development.
2: Yeah, it really was. Riel was eventually captured near Batoche, Saskatchewan, and executed in 1885. This is a largely abridged history here.
1: We just cut out a lot of things.
2: Oh, yeah, like a ton of things. But it's impossible to talk about the city of Winnipeg without talking about some of this history.

0: history. So we have to mention the people who were here first.
1: Absolutely. Yes. And in 1885, the last spike was driven into the ground at Craigellachie, British Columbia.
0: In Winnipeg, the railway provided employment and allowed the city to grow in population and in industry. The rail yard was actually one of the largest in the British Empire.
1: Winnipeg became a hub of commerce, banking, and transportation. What was once a sleepy prairie town quickly became a center. By 1913, Winnipeg was Canada's third largest city.
0: The railway was also a very important place and one of the first places in Winnipeg that gay men would cruise.
1: Cruising being the act of men seeking other men for sexual encounters or companionship.
0: Yes, and other meeting places included the YMCA and the Grenadiers Club, which was kind of a surprising place for them to meet because it was a military club, but the manager had a gay son and so it became a regular spot. By the 30s, men started meeting at the docks near Alexander Street and beer parlors like the Marlborough Hotel and the Alexander Hotel, the Starlin Theater, and the McIntyre Building. I spoke with Valerie Cornick, author of Prairie Fairies, to ask her more about queer meeting spaces.
1: That is an amazing book title.
0: I know,
1: love it.
0: So good.
2: My name is Valerie Cornick. I'm a historian and the Vice Dean Faculty Relations in the College of Arts and Science at the University of Saskatchewan. One of the primary challenges queer people, gay people, lesbians, by whatever term you understand that orientation and action, have known of themselves throughout time. One of the key challenges has been finding other people. So being able to find spaces, demarcate spaces as in some fashion or other queer, is remarkably important. Because otherwise, one is just this kind of isolated atom moving through time. And so in Winnipeg, gay men in particular carved out a series of spaces in parks, behind the legislature, in railway stations, in bars, in particular, that became sort of known as queer space. And that's really important. And so we see expansion of public spaces for lesbians. We also see the growth of house parties in this time period. But to be at a house party, you have to be invited. You have to know somebody. You have to be able to get in. So creating space where people can find each other, claiming that space so that you can go on a regular basis and find other people is remarkably important.
1: So this is the 30s, 40s, 50s, and 60s. House parties are going on. But you know what? 30 years later, house parties are still a thing. Here's Margo Charlton telling us her story.
3: In Winnipeg, one of the great things was parties. Parties and potlucks. None of us had much money, and the club scene was limited. So house parties were really big, and that's where you would meet new people. And when a new person came to town, and somebody met them, they would always be like, hey, there's a party, you should come, I'll meet you, I'll take you there. Shauna Dempsey, who still lives in Winnipeg, and her and some of her friends bought a house together, really big, beautiful, amazing house, and called it Homo Heaven. And Homo Heaven parties were the best, often involving dancing, dressing up, themes. People would enter in these humongous jackets and snowmobile suits and huge boots and just discard all of these layers at the door and then party like crazy, dance all night, and then try to find your shoes and all of the stuff that you left at the door.
1: I love this idea of these house parties where, you know, you had to have a special invite and you knew that by going there, it was kind of like this safe space where you could meet someone new, grab your red cup, have a little party and just like meet other queer people and there would be no danger, you know?
0: Oh, you know, they're using proper glassware.
1: Yeah, they were using gray glass.
0: Another space that was sort of a space where people would meet was the Hill behind the Legislative Building. So this is where the Golden Boy would live, right? So this is where people would see the Golden Boy. He would be up on the building and lots of men would be down on the hill cruising.
1: Right. I mean, it's so perfect that there's like this glowing man, you know, a nude man on top of
0: kind
1: like
0: it doesn't get any clearer than that.
1: I mean, it's like it's perfect.
0: It is perfect.
1: Yeah.
0: Another spot that men would go to meet was the bathhouses,
1: right.
0: And we know that bathhouse culture is a thing now. Back in 19. 19-

0: 14, when the first public baths were opened, they were used because not everyone had access to bathing facilities.
1: I mean, yeah, like Winnipeg was a frontier town. Not everybody was bathing regularly. I mean, if I have to be totally honest, when I think of history, I think of just people who smelled. Like everyone smelled. There weren't baths. No one was showering. Right, right. You had to go dig a well, get the water.
0: Dig a well?
1: To heat it. Can you imagine heating water for a bath? People should.
0: I can. I did that. Didn't we talk about this a couple of episodes ago?
1: Oh, this is touchy now. Apologies. Awkward. But you took baths.
0: Yes, I know what you mean.
1: The people of history didn't. That's what I'm saying.
0: Fast forward 50 years, and the bathhouse culture had shifted to a space where straight men and gay men could coexist with straight men turning a blind eye. So according to Jerry Walsh, the author of Backward Glances, a self-published document about Winnipeg's gay community,
1: the elderly straight men came mainly for the steam. They spent hours steaming and hitting themselves with oak leaf switches. They also brought food, beer, or wine, and made a night of it. The gays at first tried to outstay them, but it was a losing battle, so they didn't flaunt it, but went about doing what they had come for. The old-timers went about their thing and didn't seem to notice or care what else went on.
0: Doesn't that sound great?
1: I mean, it does, but it's actually shocking to me that you had some, like, old Italian men, like, you know, beating themselves with switches and just they're like, well, Paul and Steve are over there in the corner. I'm going to look the other way. Like, it's great. Use that steam.
0: Okay, so another surprising thing, and this is one of my favorite things that I learned. Chinese-run businesses like the Moon Cafe and the New Main Cafe were havens for queer people in the 1920s and 30s. And this wasn't specific to Winnipeg at all. This was happening across the country.
1: And why?
0: Well, what I think it is I think Chinese business owners could count on queer clientele to be pretty discreet and respectful. It was mutually beneficial, the arrangement, at a time when racism towards the Chinese was pretty prevalent across the country. Mm-hmm. I found sources that said things like, the Chinese owners never bugged you, and you felt more trust with the Chinese fellows who ran the restaurant. They never said anything negative.
1: Identifying these places was really important for safety, convenience, and for community. When a location was established as a meeting point, it became incredibly important because being homosexual at this time could get you attacked, discriminated against, or imprisoned. During that time, the average Canadian, as seen in the CBC Toronto clip from 1959, was pretty homophobic.
2: Do you think that they are in any way a danger to our society?
3: I believe they are, in my own humble opinion.
4: I think they should be locked up.
2: You think that they should be put away? Do you think that they are a danger, a menace?
4: Yes, definitely.
0: Being accused of homosexuality in these days could also mean alienation from your family, your friends, your community. If you were a woman and a lesbian, you could have your children taken away. You could lose your job. Some employers would put it as a clause in your contract. You could be terminated if you were homosexual.
1: Attitudes like this made it very easy for women to be institutionalized. There are many accounts across the country of people being given lobotomies, which, and this is hard to hear, it means that part of their brains were cut out, and shock therapy to quote-unquote cure homosexuality.
5: More than 10 years ago, a 19-year-old girl went to a psychiatrist because she had discovered she was a lesbian. She ended up in a mental institution. The girl spent 3 years in and out of institutions because, she says, she refused to be cured of that disease.
6: Joining me now is Sheila Gilhooley. Welcome, Sheila.
7: Thank you.
6: What made you go for psychiatric treatment in the first place?
7: Well, I was 19. I just realized that I was a lesbian. On the one hand, I felt good about that and that I knew that that was definitely who I was. But I also knew that it wasn't a regular, normal, okay thing to be.
6: As you said, you were on a lot of drugs at the time.
7: A lot of drugs. I had shock treatments in one hospital, which made it impossible for me to hold much of a job down for a year, to go back to school, which is what I wanted to do, which is what I had been doing when I first got locked up. They sent me to a large place with large wards and people who, after a couple of weeks, I realized some of them had been there 20 years, 25 years, like forever. And actually, most of them seem particularly strange. I mean, they went about their day to day. They ate and slept and did everything like everybody else did.

0: So I think that what I decided was not that I was okay, but that I couldn't stand being there anymore.
1: How did you get out?
0: I got out by just being really bland and really normal and really kind of ordinary. Normal in quotation marks. Just never being too up or too down, as invisible as I could be. I didn't say that I wasn't going to be a lesbian anymore, but I stopped insisting that what I really wanted to be was be a lesbian and be left alone about it.
1: This happened to you almost a decade ago. Do you think this could still happen today? I mean, attitudes have certainly changed about being gay.
0: But attitudes about being different are not that different. I think it depends on when they get you.

0: World War I and II played an important role in the evolution of prairie queer identity. When Canada joined the war, many rural people passed through larger cities, cities like Montreal, New York, Paris, and London for the first time, and these places had larger queer scenes.
1: Right, and those who enlisted were serving alongside people of the same gender, so...
0: So, yes, there would have been mingling. When the war was over, men and women who had enlisted returned home to Winnipeg, and some brought home a newfound understanding of their own sexuality.
1: That makes sense, but if you were caught engaging in a same-sex relationship, you would be dishonorably discharged.
0: Yes, for sure.
1: Must have been so extreme. You're in a war, but you are also maybe finding love in a way that's brand new to you. And then you can be punished as a result of that.
0: Yeah, like really extreme spectrum of feelings. Mm-hmm. Yeah. And this isn't to say that people came back home and were all of a sudden out. Double lives and hidden identities were still very much commonplace. Many people were living, from an outside perspective, a seemingly hetero life. Some wives even accepted that their husbands would have dalliances with other men, and it was perceived as just blowing off steam in order to remain married and maintain the status quo.
1: Also, cultural institutions, of course, you know, artistic places like the Royal Winnipeg Ballet, the Winnipeg Symphony Orchestra, and the Manitoba Theatre Centre, these spaces had well-known out people working for them and with them.
0: Yeah. And you could get away with being less than straight if you were, let's say, artistic.
1: Makes sense.
0: Yeah, yes. And I mean, you know, you would have people touring in and out of the city because the railway was a stop in that vaudeville circuit. Mm-hmm. So there were lots of people coming in and out of the city from larger urban centers.
1: Listen, if you want great art, things to look fantastic, you know, if you want to live in a great area, go to where the gay people are. That was true then. That is true now. It will always be true.
0: Yeah.
1: That's all.
0: So a big change in Winnipeg, especially for queer women and all women, was the relaxation on the liquor laws, because prior to 1957, mixed gendered drinking was prohibited in Manitoba. Women did drink in bars in Winnipeg, but it was usually women who were more working class women, and they were drinking in the north end of the city and were working class establishments. You know, it was sort of frowned on to go out and drink. So this is, you know, in 57, then we start seeing the advent of places like cocktail bars,
1: right,
0: where it becomes the culture of drinking becomes a different thing.
1: Right. So we're sailing into madman territory.
0: I know. I totally, right? That's all I could think about.
1: Everyone's got a cigarette. They're drinking a martini.
0: Everybody looks great.
1: Everyone looks amazing.
0: Until they go home.
1: And then their secrets. And it's eating them alive, because nobody talked about anything back then.
0: No.
1: And that's why everyone drank. Okay, so that was 50s culture, very madman. What was 60s culture?
0: Well, 60s queer culture was no longer hidden in the same way that it had once been. Places like Moore's on Portage Avenue became a prominent queer hangout. So much so that the owners would actually host private parties for just their queer clientele. I love that so much. When Moore's closed, Mardi Gras, which was just next door, became the popular hangout. Club 654, which is also a bit of a wink and a nod.
1: In what way?
0: I know. I was hoping you would ask. So six. Mm-hmm. And then if you add 5 + 4 = 9, so Club 69.
1: Oh, okay, gotcha.
0: Yeah, yeah. Mm-hmm. What is remarkable about all of these spaces is that, according to Tourism Winnipeg, there were no police raids on these gay bars.
1: That's so interesting, because I know police raids were so common around the world at this time. Obviously, the most famous being Stonewall, but there was Cooper's Donuts in 1959, Compton's Cafe

0: Diphtheria Riot in 1966. There was Black Cat in 67. I mean, so many more. The openness of spaces like this and the growing visibility of queer people made some individuals uncomfortable. At this time, many students and activists began to raise their voices, but space was so important. And Margot made space with her own coffee shop.
1: It wasn't safe to go to a regular bar and hold your girlfriend's hand. It wasn't safe for two men to kiss in a bar like that. I mean, things have shifted a lot. But to have spaces where you could go, we knew that it was your space. If somebody straight came in there, that was up to them to adjust, not up to us to keep adjusting around them. At one point, myself and five other women created a coffee shop called Winona's, and it was to be a gay and lesbian positive space. We hired gay and lesbian staff, but it was an above ground place. So a lot of bars, gay bars, were at that time hidden behind somewhere. Go to the back door, knock on it twice, or go up the big staircase and turn left and then right, and you'll find it. So this was just a little cafe, and it was in our neighborhood, and we felt that was a way of being seen. In addition to the scene that was going on in Winnipeg, there were a number of women who had moved out of the city because it was cheaper. Plus, they wanted the idea of having their own land. So there'd be these work parties where we would go out and help with this building. I personally know nothing about one end of the hammer to another, but I can lift a few things here and there. But I think it was coming out of a desire for women to be independent and not so reliant on men to do everything, that they could create this as women's space. So just all these things were about building community.
2: And eventually queer organizations in Winnipeg would start to put out guides that identified queer-friendly locations.
0: I mean, that's interesting. It reminds me of the actual Green Book, not the questionable Oscar-winning film that robbed Spike Lee of an Oscar.
2: I agree.
0: But the Negro Motorist Green Book, which was a travel guide for African-American drivers to point out roadside stops that would not give them any problems if they were traveling. This is at the time of segregation. So the dangers of traveling while Black could be life-threatening.
2: Yeah, you definitely see the parallels there. Yeah. This is from a directory that the Gay Winnipeg Community Center created in 1984. For the visitor, new resident, or individual just coming out in the Winnipeg gay/lesbian community, information on where a person may meet others like him or herself is often difficult to obtain. This booklet is meant to help fill that void.
0: That's so great.
2: I know. This booklet is not intended to provide a comprehensive guide to the Winnipeg gay/lesbian scene. Instead, it is designed to act as an introduction with the hope that prospective readers will have an easier adjustment to Winnipeg.
0: I love it. And then it has a whole table of contents. What's going on at the Winnipeg Gay Community Center, bars of all kinds, it says, cafe restaurants, baths, gay lesbian events and happenings, gay lesbian areas of Winnipeg. There's a map, magazines that you can get, gay and lesbian media, gay and lesbian medical and legal. That's amazing. And then community listings. Seems very comprehensive.
2: They also say, we regret that the center is not conveniently wheelchair accessible. Persons may request assistance in advance. The board of director asks that persons who require assistance arrange for a member to join them while they are at the center.
0: Amazing.
2: Right. And then there's this legend underneath it that says access for the handicapped. So you can't even find this stuff now.
0: They were ahead of things.
2: Way ahead of in so many ways.
0: So does it say anything about the legislative grounds? Like, does it say anything about Golden Boy?
2: Oh, yeah. So it says south of the Assiniboine River and north of Pembina Highway, sun tanning when in season, cruising after dark, but possible assaults.
0: Mm.
2: So according to Jerry Walsh, the unmanicured state of the city's parks allowed men to have privacy and discretion while seeking encounters.
0: And I know in St. John's Park, it had kind of a slangy nickname called Banana Park.
2: Yeah.
0: And there were no fences, and the park emptied out, I think, around 10. And then by 10:30, it would begin to fill with gay men looking to cruise.
2: Yeah.
3: After dark, the park around the Manitoba legislature is a meeting place for homosexual men. They call

0: Call it the Hill. Gay prostitutes come here, and so do many looking to meet someone.
1: Male prostitutes have been hustling near the grounds of the legislature for several years. A residence group is starting a campaign this weekend to force the hookers out.
0: At night, the Hill is a place of secrets. The threat of violence has always lurked here. But some say now that violence has got out of hand. They say the attackers come in groups.
2: Seen as many as up to 12 guys get out of a car or several cars, and they'll be carrying sticks or, in one instance, 2x4s. And they'll go chasing after a whole bunch of gay people, and they'll wait till they can single one out.
3: I was scared down to my skivvies. I was upset. I felt like I was a target right then. Yeah, I was scared.
4: They'll swarm some guy or some girl, and I mean, they don't have a chance. You know, I mean, nothing brings it on. It's just, there's a gay guy, let's get him.
5: In Winnipeg, police blamed gay bashing for a murder this summer.
0: And many say the beatings have become more frequent because of AIDS.
6: And now with the AIDS problem, I think we're using the gay community as a scapegoat.
7: I don't think they should be spreading the disease here. And if that's the case, they should be charged.
8: Gays, you know, are spreading the disease, and now everybody's got it, so...
9: When gay people complain, for example, of being assaulted, the police take no interest in discovering the attackers or solving the case, but rather harass the victim as to whether or not he or she is homosexual, why they were, what they were doing, and why they were doing it.
10: The Manitoba gay community refused to be filmed, but several hundred of them came out this afternoon to hear about the disease that has ravaged the homosexual community in the United States, and which threatens to do exactly the same thing in Canada.
11: So we can't talk about Winnipeg's gay history and queer history without talking about Chris Vogel and Richard North. They were really active in Winnipeg's community. They were part of Gays for Equality. They helped to get the first gay pride parade off the ground. Cool. And they also fought really hard to have their marriage recognized, but were eventually denied in court.
12: Wow.
11: North went on a 59-day hunger strike in 1985 to protest Manitoba's human rights code lack of protection for sexual orientation. They really helped to transform the landscape. They were part of this gay media collective in the 80s, which created a show called Coming Out. It was a 30-minute cable access TV show that put queer content in the spotlight. I Want to Play You, the theme song, because it's been stuck in my head
12: Please
11: for days
12: do.
11: And because I love this
12: I
11: so much.
12: It.
11: Okay.
13: Coming Out, a weekly program produced by gay men and women for and about the homosexual community in Winnipeg. We've planned this program to interest our family and friends as well. So even if you're not gay, why not join us for the next half hour? We'd like you to find out more about what we're really like.
11: I love the lyrics.
12: Yeah, it was amazing.
11: Yeah, I mean, it's really about acceptance and about love. Can you imagine being like a young queer kid in Winnipeg sitting in front of your TV, having all of these feelings and having nowhere to put them, and then all of a sudden on your TV comes this beacon of hope that gives you you see a reflection of yourself.
12: Yeah.
11: It makes me weepy. Like, it just makes me weepy to think that this... what this may have offered people.
12: Mm-hmm.
11: Here's Ken DeLisle on the 80s television show Coming Out, talking about his experience with gay conversion therapy.
14: I used to go twice a week to start with. I had electrodes tied to the back of my hand. And any time that I would look at a photo of a naked man or fantasize about a naked man, I would get a bolt of electricity.
15: Which was painful, as well.
14: Oh, yes. And there were creases as you went on with it because your body built up resistance to it. So week by week, whatever, would get a little higher. I also, this was in the painful part, but kind of embarrassing part, I had a counter that I had to carry around with me. And any time there was a homosexual fantasy or a thought, I had to record the number. And it would go down because your body's resisting to the pain. You don't want the pain. That went on for about, I guess the first part went about for a year and a half. And then they pronounced me cured. I was dating women. I still had never had sex with a woman. I still haven't. But 6 months later, I was getting the fantasies again. So I went back for another dose. And that's when I decided not to go back.
15: Why?
14: It just suddenly struck me that what I was doing was trying to deny something that I am. For whatever reason, God created me gay. Mm-hmm. And trying to go through aversion therapy to change something.

0: something that is a given is like trying to, I don't know, change your color of your skin. It's a given. You can't do it. I could have sex with a woman. Wouldn't make me heterosexual. Mm. I cannot convince with my mind, convince myself that I'm black.
1: Yeah.
0: I'm not. I can't convince myself that I'm blonde.
1: Yeah.
0: I can't convince myself that my eyes are green. These are part of me that can't be changed. Mm. And the orientation is a part of me that can't be changed.
2: So in the 80s, as Winnipeg queer culture pushed forward, more and more organizations began to form. And one was Nichiwaukan Native Gay Society, which began in 1986. I spoke with Albert McLeod, a Cree Two-Spirit elder, about what that term Two-Spirit means and how it came to be, because that also is a really contemporary term.
3: Interesting.
4: Okay, I'm Albert McLeod. I'm the co-director of the Two-Spirited People of Manitoba. And I'm from the Cree Nation. Well, we began our organizing in Winnipeg in 1986, and part of it was in response to the needs of Indigenous youth living in the city who were queer, as well as, I think, to the impact of the AIDS epidemic, which was affecting Indigenous gay men at the time. So it was something we couldn't sort of not be aware of, but really look towards how we could support each other in an urban context. I think right across Canada, the gay bar scene was where a lot of urban Indigenous LGBT people ended up, just because it was a sense of community, a sense of belonging, but also a sense of safety. And so, you know, from Vancouver all the way to Halifax, it was the broader gay community that was really a place where we felt that we belonged. But I think as time went on, we really saw the need to develop our own spaces, our own expressions of identity and culture that were unique to our identities. So the introduction of the term Two-Spirit came about in 1990. So it's unique in the way that it identifies spirituality in combination or in reference to gay people, which is something that historically hasn't happened before. You know, we're used to the acronym LGBTQ, but it doesn't really talk about spirituality. You know, post-colonization, Indigenous queer people who were really seen as, you know, abominations or not really fitting into the colonial gender structure, we're referencing spirituality as an important aspect of the identity. So it really resonated at the time. And after 1990, a lot of the groups picked up that descriptor or that definition. You know, gender identity or sex or sexual orientation, from an Indigenous lens, that is sort of seen as a gift that we all carry. And that as Two-Spirit people, we contribute to the sort of the development of our nations. And that would include, you know, the men in our communities and the women in our communities and the children as well, that we bring something to the circle. And now we have a lot of youth in this generation who are coming out without being in the closet, which I think is really healthy. And, you know, sort of knowing who they are, what they want in their life, and really contributing, you know, to the communities around them.
2: The work of people like Albert really helped to advance the movement.
3: Yeah.
2: Winnipeg's first Pride Parade took place on August 2nd, 1987, right after the amendments to the Human Rights Code.
3: Here's Margot again.
5: 1987, the first Pride March in Winnipeg. There were about a couple of hundred people there. And it was because the Manitoba Human Rights Code had recently included sexual orientation. So it was a celebration of this. I remember arriving with my bicycle and meeting my girlfriend there. Some people were putting brown paper bags over their heads. And I was like, what? Because I was kind of used to, in this artist bubble that I lived in, that things were pretty cool. But if you were a teacher, it wasn't cool. If you were working for the provincial, maybe also the municipal government, it wasn't cool. I remember people staring at us, and I began to feel uncomfortable. I began to feel like I'm being treated like an it or thing, or that something that somebody can't even conceive of. It was really, really important that everybody turn out. So people would be phoning each other and contacting each other before, are you going? I'll meet you at this place. If I turn up or don't turn up to the Pride Parade in Toronto with the thousands and thousands in the street and the more thousands and thousands on the sidewalk cheering, it doesn't matter if I turn up or not. But if it matters to turn up because you need to be counted, you need to be seen, then I would still do that if I had to.
2: I came across so many amazing individuals and organizations, and I wish we could have included them all. People like Ruth Crindle, the first female crown attorney to be appointed in Manitoba in 1971, and the first woman, an openly lesbian person, to be appointed to the Court of Queen's Bench in Manitoba in 1984.
1: Or there's Glenn Murray. He was the first gay mayor in all of North America, serving from 1998 to 2004.
2: Here's an interview with Glenn Murray right after his election win.
6: Mr. Mayor, I guess the national importance of this story is that just about a dozen years ago, a victory like yours would have been virtually unthinkable. Would you agree with that?
7: A lot more difficult for sure than probably today.
6: Did you ever imagine you could reach this kind of social acceptance?
7: No. I mean, when I was a teenager, I don't think there was anyone who I was aware of, or most people were aware of, who would ever even identify themselves as a gay or lesbian person. They almost weren't visible in the world.
6: When do you think attitudes really began to change so that this day would be possible?
7: A wave of human rights legislation changed, but most importantly, it was the simple statements by gay and lesbian people who started to talk to about themselves in the I and the we. And then, of course, the AIDS epidemic. Many people found out that many of the people they knew were gay, and the courage of many people with AIDS as they struggled in a very difficult epidemic, we owe a great deal of debt to as well.
6: What are the lessons in this?
7: Winnipeg is an incredibly dynamic and wonderful city. And if I was speaking to you from Vancouver or Toronto, that might seem to be for some people, more of the kind of place you would expect someone who was gay to be elected in. Because it's Winnipeg, I think that it challenges many of the stereotypes that people have about the city. It is a very progressive, dynamic, and socially wide open city. We've got to realize as Canadians, and this is important in dealing with any minority issue, that we have more in common with each other than we have as differences. And I think what has happened in Winnipeg and continues to happen in the city, we reach out to each other because we understand we want decency, we want respect, we want to be able to contribute to our communities, and if we put the differences before the commonalities, we just create division. And this is a country that can't afford more division than it has, and we're certainly a city that takes great pride in our ability to be united as a fact of our diversity.
2: Winnipeg isn't a gay utopia today. Make no mistake, there are still changes and things that need to happen. But I think if we can look back to some of the forefounders of queer history and queer movements in the city, I think it'll help the city move forward. I think it'll help us to understand what this movement has been built on. I wanted to leave us today with a story from Valerie Cornick, who tells us a little bit more about Golden Boy.
8: One of the anecdotes that I loved about Winnipeg was a man born and raised in Winnipeg who laughingly remembered that when he first moved away from Winnipeg, he thought, okay, well, when I get to a new city, I just look for a statue of Golden Boy and then I'll know where the queer community is. I thought that was just such a revealing and sweet anecdote about growing up in Winnipeg, because indeed there is a golden winged god on the roof of the Manitoba legislature, and for queer men it has a double meaning that it doesn't have for straight Manitobans.

0: The Secret Life of Canada is recorded in Toronto on the traditional lands of the Haudenosaunee, Wendat, and most recently, the Mississaugas of the Credit.
1: It's written and hosted by me, Phelan Johnson.
0: And me, Leah Simone Bowen.
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1: And the executive producer is RF Norani. If you want to read more about Winnipeg's queer history, check out the University of Manitoba Archives. And special thank you to Nicole.
0: Also, big thank you to Cole Elvis and to Aaron Floresco, director and producer of One Gay City, a fantastic documentary that we will link to on our website.
1: Come hang out with us in our Facebook group. You can chat with us about this episode or check out other cool history related posts and tell us what you think.
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3: My name is Ali Gonzalo. I'm a photographer. I was walking in the Philippines with my dad, and I was walking slowly. He was like, "Bilisan mo maglakad, bakla ka ba? Batang bagal mo maglakad?" You know, which means, walk faster. Are you gay? Why are you walking so slowly? That was a weird, confusing moment. And what's bakla? Being a gay man in the Philippines, or being bakla, it's interesting. Bakla is anyone who is born male. They can either identify as a gay person or a female-identifying person. Trans people would fall under the bakla. I'm working on a portraiture of bakla in Winnipeg. I want to tell the story of Filipino diaspora, particularly of the bakla, and I want them to be main plot in a story that I'm telling. Not in the margins, not as a tokenized gay best friend. I want to get past that. So I started reaching out to them, like, I would like to photograph you, and if you knew anyone else, please send them my way. I only knew about 5-6 people, and it just kind of like snowballed. And I was like, holy crap, okay, there's more people. What's in the frame is what's necessary, because I'm gonna do it in black and white, and I'm gonna get really, really close with my subjects. Nothing else. So white background, just the person, very stoic, very poetic emotions. There's more beyond that. What's your pronouns?
4: My pronouns is she.
3: Okay.
5: I generally have use he.
3: Okay.
5: Yeah.
3: You're okay
4: she
3: with everything?
4: Really, whatever, yeah.
3: Okay, lovely.
6: He, she, they, really, you can even call me Barbara Streisand if you want.
3: I would love to call you Barbara Streisand.
6: Go ahead.
7: I feel like if we were in the Philippines, you would never be bakla.
3: So, were you born here in Canada, or did you move here from the Philippines?
5: I was born in the Philippines, and I came here when I was 6.
4: I grew up in a Catholic church.
3: Same here.
4: So, like, being gay in a Catholic church is a whole other story, okay?
3: At what point in your life did you realize that you were bakla?
5: I realized it when I was younger.
3: Yeah.
5: Like, I knew something was different about me.
8: I think I was about 13, 14 years old.
3: Yeah.
5: I felt like it was a natural Filipino standard, is you're supposed to get married and have kids, and I was like, oh, is there something wrong with me?
8: I didn't have the idea of what gay meant.
3: Yeah.
4: I didn't know how to label it.
3: Yeah.
4: I knew that I wanted to become a female. Yeah.
3: Winnipeg has the highest concentration of Filipinos in Canada. Since there's such a high concentration, there's a bubble. The conservative perspectives, the tokenization, the discrimination, the marginalization of bakla in the Philippines is carried over here as well in Canada, in Winnipeg. For the most part, homosexuals in the Philippines are very out there. We are everywhere. Especially in television, we always have the bakla as like the gay best friend, the flamboyant one. So whenever people find out that I'm gay back there, oh, but you don't look gay. I always get that comment a lot. You don't look gay. What do you mean when you say I don't look gay?
6: Once I came out, I felt so authentic.
9: The worst reaction was one guy who was like, oh, if we were closer, it'd be kind

0: I'm like, well, glad they're not.
1: I remember in high school, I had just recently come out, and there's this guy going across the hallways, and he was screaming, "Carl is gay." Just having that experience, I have like tough skin.
2: It took me a little longer to come out to my family. Coming out to my friends really helped me to do that.
3: Are you out to your family?
2: I am out to...

0: addressed. It's kind of hard because sometimes I have issues I want to talk to them, but I can't just because part of my life has not been opened up to them yet.
1: My story is pretty simple because my family completely accepts us. Although it's just kind of like we're there and everybody knows, but nobody talks about it with us.
2: Coming out to my mom, unnecessarily dramatic.
1: I don't know, I wouldn't say it's dramatic. I feel like the better word is non-existent.
3: When my family was kind of getting the inklings that that was what I was wanting to do, kind of were like, oh, you know, so-and-so just came out to their mom, and it's really upsetting and unfortunate, and it's just like, okay.
4: Mom, Dad, I gotta talk to you. I told them I was gay. I don't care if you say you don't love me. I know you still do. And I'll leave if I have to. And I went to my room. I put blankets, a pillow, and everything that I might need. And my dad comes in and says, goes and says, go start up the table for dinner and we know you were gay. Hearing that, while I was in tears, I was grateful.
5: Yeah.
4: I heard my parents say, we knew you were gay. And I told them, you still love me? They said, yeah, of course. A parent's job is to love their children unconditionally. And to that day, I'm the most grateful kid.
5: If you were given your present self, if you're given the chance to say something to your younger self, what would that be?
6: Whenever you are comfortable with coming out to your friends, your family, that's up to you. It's no one's decision except your own. But it does get better.
7: You just gotta be courageous.
8: Keep doing you.
5: Yeah.
8: And just know that everything is gonna be okay.
9: And be out and proud.
5: On the day of my 22nd birthday, I planned a trip with my partner. I texted my dad, my mom, and my Lola. I came out to them. I texted them, I'm gay. This is who I am. I knew I was not going to get any reception. So I had to file that at the back of my head as I was like taking photos. And then when we went back to the pier, that's when I got reception. I got texts from them. And they were like, yeah, we knew. We were just waiting for you and we still love you. That was like such a big weight lifted off my chest. It was something that I've been carrying for like many, many years. Filipino families, Filipino society in general, it keeps you in the closet. And I'm privileged because I have a family that's open and very accepting of my identity. It's the Filipinos here in Winnipeg. I want to dampen their minds that being bakla is A, not wrong, B, it's beautiful. You know, because I want people to not be afraid of who they are. I want them to embrace their identity and be proud that they're bakla. And I want to reclaim that term. Bakla has been used against us. Now I'm going to take that word back and I'm going to use it to empower.
10: That was photographer Ali Gonzalo from Winnipeg. You can watch Ali's story on the CBC Creator Network. Just head to CBC Gem or YouTube and look up Creator Network. I'm Ife Chiwetelu. 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The news is next.
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14: From CBC News, The World This Hour, I'm Neil Herland. The interim president of Venezuela says 32 people are dead and 700 injured after two massive earthquakes hit outside the capital Caracas last night, and the number of dead and injured is expected to rise. Rescue teams from across the Americas are en route to Venezuela right now, bringing specialized equipment to move collapsed buildings and find survivors. Manuel Rueda reports.
15: As a 7.2 magnitude quake struck Venezuela, the lights went off at the

0: the nation's main airport, and passengers rushed for safety as fragments of cement fell from the ceiling. That earthquake was followed within a minute by a 7.5 magnitude replica. In La Guaira, a city next to the airport, videos recorded by locals showed collapsed residential buildings and people waiting for help. Venezuela's interim president, Delcy Rodríguez, said that at least five states in the north of the country were affected, as well as Caracas, the capital city. We extend our condolences to those who have lost relatives, Rodríguez said. The United States, Mexico, and Chile, which have more experience with earthquakes, have offered to help with rescue teams and medical supplies. Manuel Rueda for CBC News, Bogotá.
1: A former national chief of the Assembly of First Nations says he intends to sue the federal government over its surveillance of indigenous leaders. It's the latest response to a years-long CBC investigation into the Mounties' so-called Native Extremism program in the 1970s. Brad Forrester has more.
2: I don't appreciate being called an extreme Native, because I'm not a terrorist.
3: Ovid Mercury is an accomplished Cree leader and former two-term Assembly of First Nations national chief. He's reacting to a CBC News investigation that found the RCMP's security service spied extensively on legitimate indigenous organizations from 1968 to 1983. CBC also found the Canadian Security Intelligence Service revived the so-called Native Extremism program and ran it through the 1990s. And Mercury is equally outraged to see his name in a 1997 domestic counterterrorism report from CSIS.
2: This idea that our movement puts the country in danger, that's another stereotype.
3: Mercury says an apology won't be enough. He intends to sue the federal government to get justice, answers, and change. In a statement, Public Safety Minister Gary Anandasangari's office says the government takes these matters seriously and will work with Indigenous leaders to ensure accountability. Brad Forrester, CBC News, Ottawa.
1: A new report from the Canadian Institute for Health Information says 1 in 10 emergency patients spent more than 14 hours in the ER. Those patients requiring admission to hospital waited the longest. Jennifer LaGrassa has reaction.
4: The length of time they're spending in the emergency department has increased.
5: Cheryl Chewy is the director of health system analytics at the Canadian Institute for Health Information. Her latest report finds that of 1.8 million Canadians who went to the ER and needed to be admitted between 2024 and 2025, 1 in 10 spent 48 hours in the emergency department. That's worse compared to 2018 to 2019, when 1 in 10 Canadians spent 36 hours. This bottleneck at the ER is a system-wide issue, compounded by short staffing and more patients with complex conditions. Experts say solutions start before patients arrive at the ER, including adding more family doctors in the community and freeing up spaces in long-term care homes. Jennifer LaGrassa, CBC News, Windsor, Ontario.
1: This year's World Cup has three host countries, and all of them are advancing to the next round of competition. The United States, Mexico, and Canada will play in the round of 32. Canada is back on the soccer pitch to face South Africa Sunday afternoon. And that is your World This Hour. For CBC News, I'm Neil Herland.
6: Welcome to Ideas. I'm Nala Ayed. Some numbers are embedded in culture and consciousness.
7: We're the number one.
6: Being number one. Or three, the magic number.
8: Three, that's a magic number.
6: Lucky seven. Unlucky 13. And really unlucky 666. Some are nice round numbers that give an immediate sense of magnitude, 10, 50, 100, 1,000, a million. As part of our continuing series, The Greatest Numbers of All Time, Ideas producer Chris Wadskow makes the case for a number that may not leap immediately to mind, but is more significant than you think.
9: Consider the number 27. It may seem out of place in a series about significant numbers. There weren't 27 people at the Last Supper. We don't have 27 fingers. There aren't 27 hours in a day, although it can sometimes feel like it.

0: there aren't 27 circles of hell, although it can sometimes feel like there should be, it's not pi. It's not even 3 times 3 times pi. If you want to know, it's about 2.93 times 2.93 times pi. So, close, but not quite. What 27 is 3 times 3 times 3. 3 cubed. So if 3 is the magic number, then 3 to the power of 3 should be that much more magical, shouldn't it? There are exactly 27 cards in half a deck, if you include the jokers. And 27 would be the number of the letter that comes after Z. Seriously, why couldn't we have a 27th letter to stand for, let's say, ch or th or sh? Think about it. A 27-letter alphabet could be full of 9 magical groups of 3 letters or 3 clusters of 9 letters. Every key on a phone from 1 to 9 could have 3 letters on it. I don't know. It seems like a missed opportunity, but maybe that's just me. 27 has felt like a compelling number to me since I was a kid. My childhood hero was Daryl Sittler, number 27 of the Toronto Maple Leafs.
1: It's Lanny McDonald, to Marcel Dion, to Sittler. Sittler gets by, right in on goal, a shot. Goal!
0: And the time remaining in overtime when Daryl Sittler scored the goal that won the 1976 Canada Cup, 8:27. Just saying. My favorite baseball player was one of the all-time great Montreal Expos, Vladimir Guerrero Sr., number 27. The same number his son, Vlad Guerrero Jr., wore when he took the field at an exhibition game in Montreal.
2: Park with his father. He's wearing his father's number. Also, familiar number 27. And there it goes. Jr.
0: I also like the shape of 27. The way it takes up space on the back of a jersey. Solid, sturdy looking. Okay, maybe I'm reading too much into it, but the point is that numbers don't have to glow with intrinsic importance or cultural resonance to be invested with meaning. Or myth, for that matter. Such as the baseball myth of the age 27 season, the belief that baseball players tend to peak at the age of 27.
3: And now many, many researchers have looked closely at this myth of 27. My name is David Awoshaga. I am a PhD candidate in statistics at the University of Waterloo. I also work as a performance data scientist for Canadian Sport Institute Ontario. 27 was originally just known observationally and anecdotally as the year at which athletes decline, and such that the ages of 25 to 29 were ages shown to be the best production years of a contract. But again, these studies originally were more so anecdotal and not rooted in statistical rigor.
0: Not everyone bought into the age 27 myth, but it was influential. With more sophisticated statistical analysis, though, it's been pretty much debunked. The careers of baseball players do not universally go into a nosedive after 27. But just for the sake of argument, let's look at some of the greatest ball players who've worn number 27. Vladimir Guerrero Sr.'s peak? When he was 27 years old. Mike Trout, arguably the best player of the 21st century, had his last truly great season with the LA Angels at age 27. And Juan Marichal, Jose Altuve, and Giancarlo Stanton, 3 more number 27s who all had their best seasons at age 27. Oh, and the Boston Red Sox's number 27, Carlton Fisk, was 27 when he hit one of baseball's most legendary home runs in the 1975 World Series.
1: There it goes, a long drive. If it stays fair, home run.
0: And since we're on the subject, care to guess how old Daryl Sittler was when he had his best season? Yep, 27. I'm obviously cherry-picking. But you can see how irresistible patterns emerge if you go hunting for them, and that's exactly what we humans do. We seek out patterns even when they only exist in our minds. That dynamic is at the heart of urban legends and conspiracy theories, and maybe even radio shows about the significance of a number like 27. So humor me while I tell you about another reason why I find 27 fascinating, specifically the age of 27. And more pattern recognition. Two things in particular defined my generation in the year I turned 27. One was Douglas Copeland's novel Generation X, which pretty much pegged my cohort of intellectually and creatively ambitious, but underemployed and underachieving grad students and aspiring writers, musicians, and artists. The other was this. Nirvana's epochal album, Nevermind. It was the soundtrack to our lives, and when Nirvana suddenly became the biggest band in the world, we finally felt seen and acknowledged as more than slackers who didn't have their act together. But over the next 3 years, the fragility and volatility of Nirvana's leader, Kurt Cobain, became clear. And an advisory here. This part of the episode will be discussing suicide, as it was a defining feature of Kurt Cobain's story. So when he died by suicide at the age of 27, not many were surprised. But the shock and grief at such senseless loss felt like a mass unmooring.
4: It was a Friday, April 8th, 1994, and I was working in the afternoon.
0: Alan Cross, a longtime broadcaster, music writer, and the host of the podcast, The Ongoing History of New Music.
4: I had a news person, her name was Anita, and when I got into the studio, she said, you know, there's something going on in Seattle. And if it's Seattle, and if it's a rock star death is what we suspected, then it's got to be Kurt. Because Kurt, a month earlier, had apparently attempted suicide in a Rome hotel room. So I'm on the air at 2 o'clock, and between 2 o'clock and 3:38, we were getting reports dribbling out of Seattle, 171 Lake Washington Boulevard East, about a body being found in a greenhouse above a garage in the backyard. And Anita came on every 10 or 15 minutes with an update. And then at 3:38, she presented to me the news. And I read it verbatim from the newswire. And I remember before starting to read it, don't mess this up. This is a John Lennon moment. This is a Elvis Presley moment.
5: This is the latest from Seattle. A record company official says Nirvana lead singer Kurt Cobain shot himself to death at his Seattle home yesterday.
4: And I got to tell you, in the years since, so many people tell me that they heard of Kurt's death from me through the radio. Because radio back then was social media. It was the thing that tracked news and information in real time. So if you wanted to know what was going on, you had to listen to the radio. And that's what happened that Friday afternoon.
0: That's how I heard the news that day, on the radio. And in the aftermath of Kurt Cobain's death, people started talking about something called the 27 Club, music superstars who died at the age of 27.
4: And this is really only something that has happened in the last 25, 30 years. Before 1994, we really didn't talk about it much. But now it is taken as a given that 27 is this magical doomed age for rock stars. And I became very curious. How many people have actually died at the age of 27? And when I found the answer, I was quite surprised because the answer is not that many.
0: But it wasn't so much how many died at 27 as it was who had died.
4: We've had a number of very big rock artists die at that age. Jimi Hendrix, then we had Janis Joplin, then we had Jim Morrison.
0: All within a span of 9.5 months in 1970 and 1971.
4: And really after that, there wasn't anyone at the age of 27 that we lost until we get to Kurt Cobain. That's important because he dies spectacularly of a suicide. And the day the suicide is reported, his mother is quoted as saying, "I told him not to join that stupid club." And from everything that I've read and researched, that seems to be where the idea of the club of doomed 27-year-olds comes from. A quote from Kurt Cobain's mom. Then we started looking for others to fill this gap.
6: This is the end.
4: Well, with Jimmy, Janet, and Jim, these were artists who were seen as exemplification of the counterculture of the 1960s.
0: And 2 years before Jimmy, Janet, and

0: Jim, Rolling Stones co-founder and guitarist Brian Jones died at the age of 27 in 1969. That's him on the sitar. I see a red door
1: and I want it painted black. Those are big names, and for all of them to perish through a series of misadventures, mostly drugs, it becomes ingrained in people's mind and in popular culture that once you get to 27 and you're a famous rock star with some kind of substance abuse issues, you're going to die. I see a line of cars and they are
2: painted black. Humans are pattern seekers, and seeking patterns and finding patterns is a way of making sense of a very complex universe. My name is Diana Kenny, and I'm a Professor Emerita from the University of Sydney. I had conjoint professorships in psychology and music. Currently, I'm in full-time private practice as a psychotherapist. You know, there's been so much talk about the 27 Club, and it's not until relatively recently that people are saying, well, hang on a minute. You know, is there really such a thing as the 27 Club?
0: So Professor Kenny looked at the data on more than 12,000 musicians who died between 1950 and 2014.
2: Well, in my sample, there are 137 young musicians who died at 27 years of age. But the 27 Club only consists of those six. So that's an interesting issue in itself. Because a lot of other young musicians died at 27 as well. Alan Wilson or Jesse Belvin and Rudy Lewis, Kristen Pfaff, you can probably think of some others.
0: In fact, I can. Dee Boone of the revered 1980s punk band The Minutemen, or Chris Bell of Big Star, a group beloved by generations of indie bands. And some people also include Robert Johnson in the 27 Club, the greatest of the Delta bluesmen who died of unknown causes at the age of 27 in 1938. All I need, my little sweet woman, to keep
2: my company. This idea of the 27 Club, it's sort of romantic and it's interesting, you know, it's a curiosity. But in reality, musicians are dying at every age, and more of them are dying at young ages. Yeah, we don't have a 26 Club or a 28 Club, even though if you look at the deaths at 26, 27 and 28, they're almost the same.
0: But the power of the 27 Club myth doesn't just come from the mere fact that Brian Jones, Jimi Hendrix, Janis Joplin, Jim Morrison, Kurt Cobain and Amy Winehouse all died at 27.
2: Well, yes, if we just look at the manner of death, it's really quite chilling.
0: Alone and in sordid, mysterious, or self-destructive circumstances, as if victims of some curse.
2: Jimi Hendrix aspirated vomit from a barbiturate overdose, and there was no one there to intubate him. Janis Joplin died of a heroin overdose in a cheap hotel all alone, and she was dead for the whole night before the cleaner found her the next day.

0: And then with Jim Morrison, the Doors had broken up. He was living in Paris. He had become unstable over the last couple of years with strange antics on stage, and he'd become gained weight and gotten puffy and moved to Paris to try and maybe clean up or maybe just be left alone. And then he dies in a bathtub. Jimi Hendrix choking on his own vomit, Janis Joplin dying alone in a hotel room, and Jim Morrison dying in a bathtub in Paris. Those stories kind of write themselves. So good looking, babe.
1: Brian Jones drowned, and he had been consuming substances.
0: And he dies under mysterious circumstances in his swimming pool after he'd been fired by the Rolling Stones for erratic behavior.
1: And that's what I'm talking about in terms of disinhibition and impulsivity. Like, there was no one to tell him, look, Brian, I don't think you should jump in a swimming pool because you're completely bombed out on heroin.
0: He was living in a state that was once owned by A.A. Milne, the creator of

0: Winnie the Pooh. So for Brian Jones, the founder of the Rolling Stones, to die under mysterious circumstances in Winnie the Pooh's pool, it's irresistible. You just have to explore that.
1: It's also impossible to disentangle the myth of the 27 Club from the very fact that its members died so young. Before they went into precipitous creative decline, stopped connecting with their fans, or embarked on cringeworthy comeback tours.
0: Well, here's the thing about dying young. You never have an opportunity to get boring, to get bad, to fall from grace. You are frozen at that time when you're at the peak or close to the peak of your powers, and that's how you're remembered. Nobody's going to know what Kurt Cobain would have been like through his 40s, 50s, and 60s. What kind of music would he have made? We don't know. Would Jim Morrison have turned himself around and maybe become a novelist, for example, because he fancied himself to be a very good poet, and he was? What would have happened to Jimi Hendrix if he had continued to innovate with the electric guitar? What might he have done? They are frozen in time when we remember them as the brilliant but doomed rock stars.
2: I'm of that generation, and I remember at university standing two steps back from the stage where this guy who just released a record called Hey Joe was appearing, and sure enough, Jimi Hendrix. My name is Michael Owen, and I'm a recently retired clinical psychologist, and I've worked with a group of Indigenous elders for many years. I've written several books. One is about the life of Jung as seen through the moon cycles. And I've written a book on the 27 Club and the reason why 27 and age 27 might be important in the human lifespan.
1: Mythology and pattern seeking aside, 27 is a pivotal age, the year you enter your late 20s and are undeniably an adult, whether or not you want to be one, and whether or not you act like one, a hinge year of transition, undoing, and becoming. And that may have something to do with why some people attach great importance to the return of Saturn, the idea in astrology that the true passage into adulthood comes when Saturn returns to the place it occupied in the sky when one was born.
3: And if this is your first Saturn return, then you're between the ages of 27 and 30. And that's, you know, at the beginning third of your life, let's say. Saturn is a planet that talks about hard work over a long period of time.
1: Saturn's full orbit is about 29 and a half years, but the return of Saturn is thought to bring about change, maturation, and the assumption of the responsibilities and difficulties that come with adulthood from the ages of 27 to 30. And that cycle parallels the 27-year moon cycles that Michael Owen writes about, drawing on Indigenous traditions.
2: It's a natural rhythm of life that's based on the number 3, the number 9, number 27, that reaches its first major transition at age 27, and then again at age 54, and then again at age 81. Well, I spent some time at the Jung Institute in Zurich. And when I was there, I was familiar with the teachings of the moon cycles. And out of that came a book called Jung and the Moon Cycles. So that was really the beginning of my interest in the 27 Club. Well, Jung didn't have much to say about 27, but he did recognize that the number 3 is the number of increase and growth and multiplication. So that the number 3 always has to do with movement. And 3 times 3 is 9. So it's very, very much a number of maximum chaos and change. And in our everyday language, there's dressed to the nines and on cloud 9 and the whole 9 yards. It means the maximum. And then the age 27 is composed of 9 3-year cycles. And during each 3-year cycle, we go through what's called a 9-month chaotic journey. And that's a time when there's often a lot of change and all the dominoes get shaken up in the box. And age 27, there's a what we call a large chaotic journey from one 27-year cycle to another 27-year cycle. Big changes around age 27, late 20s. So age 27 to 54 is all about death and change.
1: So 27 doesn't have to take a back seat to numbers that are more storied in myth and lore. At the same time, something really does seem to happen among athletes and pop and rock stars around the age of 27. It's not just pattern seeking. There's research and hard data on when elite athletes reach peak performance across different sports, and they tend to average out around age of 27. There are always outliers, of course, like the teenage swimming sensations.
4: The great Canadian kid, Summer McIntosh, a world record. Amazing.
1: And the ageless wonders of pro sports.
5: Al races after, along with Jeffrey, Elman, to Howe, he just scores! Gordie Howe has given Detroit the lead, 2-1.
1: But athletic performance typically crests by mid-20s and starts declining by late 20s. And in a study he co-authored on track and field athletes, the University of Waterloo's David Owolshaga found they peak around, you guessed it, 27.
6: I'm actually turning 27 next year, so this is very relevant to my research and personal understanding of developmental patterns.
1: He focused on track and field athletes in part because their performance is not affected by teammates and because he himself was a varsity track athlete, competing in the 4 and 800 meters.
6: So we found that the probability of achieving a peak performance after age 27 is 44%, meaning that athletes before the age of 27 are more likely to achieve a peak than after they turn 27. We also found that peak age is actually nearly identical between men and women.
1: That's what the statistics say. And it's corroborated by a recent biomedical study.
7: My name is Maria Westerståhl. I'm senior researcher lecturer at Karolinska Institutet in Sweden. In my research, I'm focusing at the moment on aging, and we're studying in what way the physical capacity decreases when we age.
1: She's one of the authors of the longitudinal study spanning six decades. It started in the mid-70s with more than 416 year-olds from across Sweden. They filled out questionnaires and then had their physical capacities tested.
7: They were invited again at age 27. And those who were invited again at age 27 were the ones that at age 16 provided with muscle biopsies. And that tissue was all put in a low temperature freezers.
1: Kind of like ice core samples of muscle tissue.
7: So we want to know if something happening in the muscle tissue, nervous system, that help us in the long run to stay fit. And now with the new methods that have developed to extract RNA and so on, we are analyzing what's happening in the actual muscle from 16, 27, and now they are almost 70 years old.
1: They tested for four different capacities. For three of them, endurance, maximal strength, and aerobic capacity, the average peak was in the early 30s.
7: And it's quite similar for men and women. Also, the rate of decline after peak, we saw that's similar for men and women. So there's one exception, power. We tested it with a vertical jump. There you start to decline in performance much earlier. So the peak is around 20, 25.
1: And power, which speed depends on, is a key difference maker for many elite athletes.
6: The general athlete progression is parabolic in nature in the sense that it starts low and then it increases as they develop more physical strength and technical capabilities. And then after around the age of 27, their performances decline. And the rate of maturation and the rate of decline for athletes is different depending on the event and the athlete themselves. And so we found that for a lot of the athletes in speed power events, for example, they had a decline that was sharper, whereas athletes in longer running events like marathons had a decline that was less steep.
1: So the more important raw speed or power are, the larger the age of 27 looms. Here's why.
7: Comparing the muscle tissue between when you're 16 and 27, it's pretty much the same. But when looking at the tissue when you're 60, then you see you lost some fast fibers and your muscle fibers start to group, indicating that the nervous system doesn't talk to your muscle in the best way. But between 16 and 27, there's no difference. So I'd say the muscle tissue is on top when you're 27, around that age. What

0: Our preliminary data says it's partly connected to inflammation to produce a less elastic tissue. And that relates to the, I guess, the power capacities slowing down. You get more connective tissue in the muscle. And that's also why we think the aerobic capacity that concerns mostly the heart start to decrease at the same age and getting the heart to be less able to contract in the optimal way.
1: And here's the thing about most individual sports like track and field. The ultimate stage is the Olympics. If you're fortunate, you'll hit 27 and your peak in a year with an Olympic Games. But there's only a 1 in 4 chance of that happening.
2: So we did find that the age of Olympic participation does coincide with the median age of peak performance of 27. And interestingly enough, this hasn't changed over the last 25 years. So the window by which athletes have the best probability of making an Olympic Games is less than 4 years on average. And so understanding your age relevant to the Olympic cycle allows you to inform your training decisions based on, okay, how can I, knowing my age and technical maturation in the current event that I'm in, best prepare myself for success at a future Olympic Games? We found that nearly 80% of athletes only ever go to one Olympics, and less than 8% of athletes attend more than two. So because you only really have one reasonable shot at making an Olympic Games, maximizing your probability of doing so in and around the age of your peak is really important.
3: So if you're an aspiring Olympian who was born in 2001, the stars and perhaps even Saturn may be aligned for you for 2028. Good luck. This is Ideas. I'm Nahla Ayed. It's probably not a big surprise that elite athletes tend to peak at a young age, typically around 27. But there aren't many other fields where people are at the top of their game in their 20s. And on the face of it, one of them seems like the polar opposite of athletics. Diana Kenny is a professor emerita in psychology and music at the University of Sydney, Australia.
4: I mean, there has been work that has looked at the different professions and when the different professions peak. Brilliant mathematicians peak early, and academics tend to peak later, and brilliant philosophers peak later.
3: And broadcaster and music historian Alan Cross points out another counterintuitive pairing with mathematicians.
5: There are a lot of similarities between successful rock stars and mathematicians. Anybody in the field of mathematics will tell you that a mathematician will do his greatest work or her greatest work before the age of 35.
3: But there's no 27 club for mathematicians or elite athletes for that matter. In his documentary on 27, The Number and the Age, Ideas producer Chris Wadskow examines the career arcs of seemingly doomed music stars and what they say about the nature of creativity in what can be an outright lethal industry.
1: If you look at Rolling Stone magazine's list of the 50 best albums of all time, you'll find a striking demographic bias. More than 80% of them were recorded by artists in their 20s. And when you look at the most influential popular music stars of the past 75 years, like, say, the Beatles, the Stones, Elvis, Aretha Franklin, Bob Dylan, Jimi Hendrix, the Velvet Underground, Prince, Joni Mitchell, the vast majority of them reached the apex of their creative energy and cultural importance in their 20s. By their mid to late 20s, pop and rock stars generally start becoming less relevant album by album, if they don't flame out, become tabloid fodder, or die young. And the reasons for their creativity waning appear to be a structural part of the very machinery that creates popular music stardom.
5: You get into music in your teens, you learn to play an instrument, you learn to write songs, you learn to perform, you're full of all kinds of youthful angst, everything in the world is new to you, you have a clear view of who you are and what's going on, and you have an agenda. You want to be a big star. You want people to hear your music.
4: Well, there's always the stairway to fame. They get discovered, then they get some gigs, then they get a record.

0: ordeal and everybody thinks they're great. And one of the difficulties for pop musicians is that often they start in their career very young when they're still, you know, relatively immature. They're just post-adolescents. You know, there's a lot of impulsivity, there's a lot of experimentation. And often in the pop music industry, there's not enough structure or scaffolding around these young artists that's going to keep them on the straight and narrow, so to speak. And it's when you get to a pinnacle of some kind, you're going to be in your mid-20s for that process to have occurred.
1: But what happens is that as you get older, you become more proficient at your instrument, and maybe you start adopting styles and influences that take you away from what got you to where you were at that point. And then you're, with all the money that you have made, you're no longer, you know, raging against the system. You are part of the system. You are a famous rock star, and you have all the trappings of a famous rock star. You don't have to worry about cash. You don't have to worry about where you get your drugs. You don't have to worry about any of those things. You have people taking care of everything for you.
0: Well, you're supposed to be an adult by then, you know. Brain development is essentially complete by 25. But, you know, there's a lot of individual variation in that, and it depends on, you know, what your early life was like in terms of building confidence and resilience, and developing the skills that you have in a sustainable way.
2: So if you took the world by storm as a young musician, by the time you hit 27, you might be losing your edge, making bad decisions, and barreling down a self-destructive lifestyle. You might also be running out of steam, creatively, physically, and emotionally, even if you possess an unparalleled mastery of your craft. There's too much confusion.
0: I can't get no relief. I mean, Jimi Hendrix in his day was thought to be the greatest rock guitarist. And in order to experiment with sound in the way that Jimi did, you had to have a prodigious talent in performing on the instrument. He was an outstanding technician of the guitar. But he actually told someone that he'd run out of inspiration. He said that, you know, people are going to keep expecting this of me, but you can't endlessly create something if you feel as if you've reached the pinnacle of what is possible to create with a particular instrument. You know, what else can you do with a box with strings stretched across it, you know, after Jimi had his go at it?
2: Hendrix and the other members of the 27 Club all made huge creative breakthroughs and achieved massive critical and popular acclaim by their mid-20s. But the psychological and physical toll of writing and recording songs, touring, fame, and the rock and roll lifestyle can sap creative energy. And at the same time they may have been burning out creatively, they would also have been under enormous pressure to replicate their creative and popular success. Another daunting roadblock to creativity.
0: We don't really understand the creative process sufficiently well to kind of reproduce it on demand. Creativity is a spontaneous process.
1: All we have to do is look at Kurt Cobain. Nevermind comes out, which basically rewrites the rules for rock in the 1990s. How do you follow that up? So Kurt was already in a very contrary mood going into the next album, and he wanted it to be the anti-Nevermind. He wanted it to be raw and rugged. And the record company wasn't very happy with that because they wanted Nevermind Part 2. But if you're an artist, you don't respond to that sort of direction kindly. And you can't turn creativity on and off. It's either there or it's not. Every successful songwriter from Neil Young on down will tell you that there is a muse out there that you can't see. And then every once in a while, that muse touches your brain. And all of a sudden, a song appears out of nowhere. You can't explain it. You can't force it. It just happens. And then sometimes it doesn't happen for a very long time. Well, you've got people knocking on your door saying, hey, listen, we've got a marketing schedule. We've got a tour schedule. We got to keep you in the marketplace. We got to keep you top of mind with the audience.

0: Where's this new record? Where's this new record? Where's this new record?
1: And, you know, the creative process doesn't evolve well under circumstances of intense pressure. People eventually say, I'm tapped out.
2: So imagine you're a rock star, and now your creative spark has been wrung out of you, your muse has gone AWOL, and you're staring into the abyss of irrelevance, all the while being hounded to make yet another hit album.
0: Emotionally vulnerable creative people grow to a certain point, and then what's left? What's next? Where is there left to go? And they become adrift, start questioning themselves. Am I as good as I was 7 years ago? Where can I possibly go with the music that I have? I've run out of ideas. I've run out of passion. I've become cynical because of the way the music industry and people around me have treated me. And I need some kind of respite. I need some kind of escape.
1: They have this sense that they're not interesting anymore. They're not new. So, you know, a kind of panic sets in. And when you're panicked, you can't be creative. So I think there's a lot of very complex psychological processes happening in young musicians that really does need to be looked at and managed by parental type figures in the industry who end up being anything but parental. You know, they end up being like slave drivers, and so they turn to drugs for relief. I mean, fans are great when they're positive, but they're horrible, brutal, unforgiving when their pop idol has not lived up to expectations. And this can have a profound effect on mental health. Jimi Hendrix actually explicitly said that he wouldn't live past 27, or he didn't think he would.
2: Another irresistible part of the mythology, almost romance, of the 27 Club is the trope of the doomed artist. The sensitive soul who was too singular and felt too deeply for this world. An archetype that dates back to romantic poets who died in their 20s, like John Keats and Percy Bysshe Shelley. Perhaps it's another instance of pattern recognition, but in retrospect, there's almost a sense of inevitability around the 27 Club deaths.
1: The members of the 27 Club were all very psychologically fragile people. And the majority of them had very sad early childhood history. And they came from broken families, they were neglected, and there was absolutely no parental figures to step in to help these young people navigate childhood and adolescence. So they were coming into their profession already very vulnerable and needy. And this is a profession that just drags it out of you and doesn't necessarily give enough back.

0: perhaps the one who is most vulnerable, most tragic, and most typifies the 27 Club was Amy Winehouse.
1: And there was no question that she was extraordinarily talented. But she was also very vulnerable. She had bad family relationships. She had bad boyfriend relationships. And the paparazzi and the tabloids were after her all the time, trying to catch her out doing something crazy. And the fact was that she was doing something crazy a lot of the time. She was a heavy, heavy smoker. She was always drinking. And she got into some pretty hard drugs. And these behaviors, along with her vulnerable nature, eventually caught up to her.
2: She was told on multiple occasions by her physicians that she would end her life very quickly if she did not stop drinking.
1: And you could see that she was falling apart in front of her very eyes. Her performances became erratic. There were a couple of shows she couldn't finish. It was obvious that she was in trouble.
2: So Amy was probably in a very despairing frame of mind because she was alone on the night that she died, and she apparently tried to ring a number of people, you know, who were friends or support people, and she

0: couldn't get any of them. And so instead of being able to talk to someone and to kind of relieve the terrible despair and anguish she was feeling, she just kept drinking, knowing how much she was putting her life at risk by doing so. You know, professional psychologists would say that that is parasuicidal behaviour.
1: She had basically drank herself to death with a couple of bottles of vodka. And when it happened, nobody was terribly surprised because we could see that she was on the road to ruin.
2: Remember what Michael Owen said about moon cycles?
3: So age 27 to 54 is all about death and change.
2: So perhaps none of the deaths of 27 Club members, with the possible exception of Jimi Hendrix, came as a surprise. Shocking and tragic, but not surprising. But is there a reason why they all died at 27 beyond simple coincidence? Is 27 an age at which self-destructiveness, compounded by vulnerability, despair, and stress, is liable to come to a head? And if it is, why do athletes, who also tend to peak around 27, not have a 27 club? For elite athletes who hope to turn 27 during an Olympic year, competing on the biggest stage coincides right when their ability is at its apex. But if athletes hit their peak by around then, that means they also start their decline shortly afterward. And they live in their own pressure cooker, subjected to relentless scrutiny, measuring, comparing, their every misstep picked apart and criticized by coaches, fans, and media alike. And in sports like boxing, football, or even downhill skiing, there's the ever-present danger of career-ending injury, or even death. And yet, athletes don't tend to drift into substance abuse, self-destruct, or die at a young age. At least not the same way so many music stars have. They typically keep at it until the toll of age or injuries makes it impossible to compete anymore.
1: Because they have spent their entire lives looking after their body. They know what's good for them and what's not good for them. And it doesn't mean that they're not going to go through a mental crisis where, okay, I'm too old to do what I've been doing my entire life, but I am not going to give up on my body and everything that I have done to turn me into an elite human being as far as athletic prowess is concerned.
0: Elite sports people, they've got a massive amount of scaffolding around them. They've got their coaches, their masseurs, their physiotherapists, their sports psychologists, you know, their peers, whereas it's just anything goes in pop music.
2: Contrast that with classical music. Professional classical musicians typically have much longer careers than pop and rock musicians.
0: A lot of pop musicians don't have the sustainable training that classical musicians have. It's a very intense period of preparing your instrument, whether it's the voice, the violin, you know, the trumpet. There's a very long period of mastering your art. Whereas with some of these popular musicians, they've got natural talent. But many of them have never had professionals teaching them how to sing and how to breathe and how to preserve their voice. So often their performance is more insecure because they're relying on gut instinct and raw talent.
1: Professional athletes, professional musicians, mathematicians are like thoroughbred racehorses. They're good for a couple of years. And hopefully they earn everything that they're owed, everything that they're due in that couple of years, because it's going to end. And when it ends, you're on your own and you have to find something else to do.
2: But star athletes do have exit ramps into other careers within sports. They can become coaches, scouts, commentators, or move into sports management. And mathematicians, of course, can teach long after they've made their breakthroughs. But pop and rock stars, what future do they have after music?
1: Well, that's the problem. They can become producers. They can reconcile to themselves to the fact that they're not going to have any more hits. So they play the casino circuit, going back and replaying their greatest hits from their career. or they just disappear. I mean, I know of certain musicians who have decided that they don't want anything to do with the music industry anymore. Those people have, I think, a really good attitude about what they did and where they're going. This isn't going to happen for me anymore. I'm going to have to reinvent myself. And anybody who's gone through any sort of life crisis knows that reinventing yourself is hard, especially if it's the only thing you've ever done as a late teen and early adult. You don't know any other lifestyle. You may not, for example, have ever had to write a check for rent because you had people to look after that.
2: It can seem like we're cruising until we hit our late 20s, when we have to start reckoning with the realities of getting older. But as Maria Westerstall found in her research, age isn't necessarily destiny if you follow a few simple and by now familiar guidelines.
4: When we're around age 27, it seems like the lifestyle hasn't affected our performance as much. But as we reach the peak and start to decline, the lifestyle seemed to have more and more impact on the fitness. We found that physical activity, of course, keeps you biologically younger, not drinking alcohol and no smoking. And we put so many variables into this analysis, and what fell out was the exercise, and no alcohol, no smoking.
2: By comparison, classical musicians have more in common with elite athletes than they do with popular music stars, even though they face many of the same pressures.
0: And so musicians are under an enormous pressure to do very well every time they perform. And this creates quite a lot of hyper-arousal and possible distress. And so at any given time, there are about 30% of professional musicians taking some form of medication to manage their anxiety. And the most popular one is beta blockers. And then I started to think, well, professional classical musicians tend not to be heroin addicts or cocaine addicts, or, you know, they're not smoking weed all night. So they are very different to popular musicians.
2: The conclusion seems inescapable. It's just harder to live a happy, healthy life in the popular music industry. Its pitfalls are tied too intimately to its rewards.
0: And for some of these young people, it's impossibly anxiety producing. And so the substance abuse starts. You know, the uppers and the downers, then they don't eat properly and they take hours to come down after a concert and their sleep patterns are destroyed. Before long, they're so dysregulated and so substance affected that their overall body systems start to fail.
2: Add to that being surrounded by enablers who indulge their worst excesses and self-destructive behaviors.
0: You know, just thinking of Michael Jackson, for example, he had this sycophantic physician who was pumping anesthetic level medication into him because his body was so dysregulated that he was a complete insomniac. So he wasn't properly managed medically, and you can say that for a lot of these pop musicians.
2: Such as Amy Winehouse.
0: And there's a good example of someone who didn't have anyone looking out for her best interest, including her father, who was quite predatory from a financial perspective. And he would force her to go on stage when she was in no fit state to do so. And many musicians' lives are ended through accidental or deliberate overdoses of a whole range of substances, which we don't see in classical musicians. So the overall effect is that the lifespan of popular musicians is about 20 years less than the general population matched for age and sex.
2: Think about that. the lifespan of pop musicians being about 20 years less than the general population. You wouldn't expect such a stark difference in life expectancy even in

0: notoriously high-risk professions like coal mining or deep-sea diving.
1: I remember feeling when I heard that Hendrix had died, a kind of longing for what have we missed? And so we're left with the feeling of a great waste of human brilliance, of human talent, and the sadness and the grief

0: The members of the 27 Club were generational, original, wholly singular talents, which made them both more iconic and more vulnerable. Two qualities that, in the end, made them more than rock stars. It made them mythic, supernovas who died at 27. And that makes 27 a paradox. It's a number of myth-making. It can be a lucky number for an athlete or an unlucky number for a pop musician. Yet, it's also a number of verifiable patterns. And it can also confound the wishful thinking of pattern seekers. Number 27 on the Blue Jays, Vlad Guerrero Jr. is having the least productive season of his career at the age of 27. And here is the brute reality of 27. It can be a year of great turbulence and change, a hump that must be gotten over to reap the fruits of a thriving adulthood. The human body really does start its long, slow decline around 27. And for all the seismic changes the music industry has undergone in the past 15 years, young pop stars really do still get overwhelmed by fame and pressure, and some still die right around the age of 27. That is a real load-bearing number.
1: That was Chris Watzkow with his documentary about the number and the age 27. It's part of our series, The Greatest Numbers of All Time, the second edition. You can find it and the first edition on our website, cbc.ca/ideas. Special thanks to Michael Owen, Maria Westerstall, Diana Kenny, Alan Cross, and David Owoshiga. And thank you to CBC Kitchener. This episode was produced by Chris Wadskow. Technical production, Emily Caravasio. Our web producer is Lisa Ayuso. Senior producer, Nicola Lukšić. Greg Kelly is the executive producer of Ideas. And I'm Nala Ayed.
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5: If you haven't heard of Diljit Dosanjh yet, you will. 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
6: This is World Report. Good morning. I'm Marcia Young. Responders pulling victims from the debris of collapsed high-rise apartment buildings. That is the scene in Venezuela's capital following two catastrophic quakes. The back-to-back earthquakes were 7.2 and 7.5 magnitude yesterday evening. They are among the strongest to strike Venezuela in more than a century. At least 32 people have been killed and more than 700 are injured. Global rescue teams touch down in the country over the next few hours to help search for survivors. The CBC's Cody Weddle has our story.
7: Videos from Simon Bolivar International Airport near Caracas show dust pouring through cracks in the ceiling as the building rumbles.
8: Terremoto de alta magnitud.
7: The terminal floor is buried under chunks of concrete and fallen ceiling tiles. Other footage show high-rise apartment buildings completely collapsed.

0: Tenemos reportes.
1: Acting President Delcy Rodriguez says authorities are dealing with a mounting casualty count, with mass injuries reported across the capital region. Residents describe a terrifying ordeal. Alejandro Narvaez was on the 8th floor of his apartment building with his mother.
2: I tried to stay calm for her, but in fact, I was really, really worried. We were sitting in the living room. I tried to hold her. I just repeat, calm, calm, calm.
0: Decenas de edificios colapsados.
1: Rodriguez says dozens of buildings have collapsed and crews are working through the night to rescue those trapped beneath the rubble. The coastal region was hit the hardest. Reporter Orle Frank Amaya visited a local police station where victims were seeking urgent help.
3: Lesiones en la rodilla, cortaduras.
1: He said he is seeing widespread injuries, including severe cuts, head wounds, and broken bones. International rescue teams are expected to arrive in the disaster zone later this morning. Cody Weddle for CBC News, Bogota.
4: In response to the powerful quakes, the White House is pledging rapid response to Venezuela. Washington has issued orders for emergency teams and disaster relief supplies. Acting Venezuelan President Delcy Rodriguez has thanked the U.S. and international partners for their help. One in 10 patients is spending more than 14 hours in emergency rooms. And a new report from the Canadian Institute for Health Information says it's worse for those needing a hospital bed. Jennifer LaGrassa reports.
5: I mean, I don't feel like I can rely on it.
6: Maureen Armstrong's elderly mom is currently in a Windsor, Ontario emergency room. She's been there for more than 48 hours. The wait, something they've come to expect.
5: Only thing worse, so.
6: And that's the case across the country.
7: The length of time they're spending in the emergency department has increased.
6: Cheryl Chewy is the director of health system analytics at the Canadian Institute for Health Information. Her latest report finds that of 1.8 million Canadians who went to the ER and needed to be admitted between 2024 and 2025, 1 in 10 spent 48 hours in the emergency department. That's worse compared to 2018 to 2019, when 1 in 10 Canadians spent 36 hours.
8: It makes it more likely that you would die.
6: Michael Herman is an emergency room doctor in Ottawa. He points to research that finds patients who have to stay overnight don't receive optimal care.
8: You know, emergency departments are designed for brief episodic care. You come
6: in, this bottleneck at the ER is a system-wide issue compounded by short staffing and more patients with complex conditions. Experts say solutions start before patients arrive at the ER, including adding more family doctors in the community and freeing up spaces in long-term care homes.
5: I saw her this morning and she was almost to tears.
6: But for people like Armstrong and her 81-year-old mom, those changes can't come fast enough. Jennifer LaGrassa, CBC News, Windsor, Ontario.
4: A U.S.-based company is questioning Ottawa's decision to go with a Swedish aircraft over American. Prime Minister Mark Carney started contract talks with Saab's Global Eye, but a rival bidder from the U.S. argues that its product would create thousands of Canadian jobs. CBC's Murray Brewster has more.
9: We were quite surprised.
10: Rich Foster, Vice President of L3Harris Canada, on the Carney government's recent decision to suspend regular procurement rules and negotiate directly with Swedish aircraft maker Saab to buy that company's early warning plane, the Global Eye.
9: We had been anticipating that an RFI was coming out and that a competition would ensue that would uncover all of the facts necessary for Canada to make an informed decision.
10: L3Harris, an American company, was prepared to pitch its surveillance plane, the Aeris-X, when the government abruptly announced at the end of May it was going to negotiate a contract with Saab. Foster says his company respects the decision and is ready should talks fail. What's significant here is, unlike the submarine bids, which are about to be unveiled, Ottawa did not ask rival aircraft makers what kind of surveillance planes they could provide. It's called a request for information. Ottawa simply chose the Global Eye. Defense expert Wendy Gilmore says the government promised to speed up procurement.
11: In a perfect world, would you go out to industry and compete everything? Sure, but then you are accepting significant risk in schedule and possibly also in cost.
10: Legislation to give the government more latitude to ignore the rules and speed up defense procurement is still before the House of Commons.

0: province. It's not expected to pass until the fall. Murray Brewster, CBC News, Ottawa.
1: The price of crude oil has dropped to its level before the U.S.-Iran war. At the height of the conflict, Brent crude hit more than $110 per barrel. It is now trading at just over $70. That decline comes as the Strait of Hormuz reopens under the terms of the peace deal. The war had choked off a shipping route for 20% of the global oil supply. It's going to be another sweltering day across parts of Western Europe. France has been hit the hardest by an extended heat wave. Temperatures in some areas have surpassed 45 degrees Celsius. And so far, more than 40 deaths have been attributed to the heat in that country. And the mayor of Paris says the numbers are expected to rise.
2: Oui, il y en a. Évidemment, la mortalité est en hausse, mais c'est pas à moi de communiquer là-dessus. C'est aux autorités sanitaires de.
1: Emmanuel Grégoire is warning to people to take precautions. At 11:30 local time in the morning, some parts of France had already registered temperatures of up to 37 degrees Celsius. Tens of thousands of people are still without power. The UK and Spain are also experiencing record-breaking heat. The heat wave has forced schools to close, with many major cities under rare heat alerts. It's graduation week for many grade 12 students across Canada. Deanna Sumanek-Johnson explains that as some of them head to university in the fall, there is concern about whether sky-high grades were justly earned.
3: I feel like the teachers kind of feel a little bit of guilt.
4: As she heads to university in the fall, Guelph, Ontario High School grad Mabel Winter worries that, like many of her peers, she benefited from the practice of so-called grade inflation.
3: In my favorite class, actually, I have a 96 in the class. I finished with a 96. And I'm kind of like, well, did I actually deserve that, because everybody else in the class also has a similar grade.
4: Louis Volante, a professor in the Department of Education at Brock University, says the practice of awarding students 90% plus marks in the final year of high school really sped up during the pandemic, when school boards decided to mark more leniently or omit exams, all in an attempt to compensate for the overall disruptions to student learning.
5: Some programs in universities now have as many as 30, 40, even 50% of students of their incoming class has a 95% average or higher.
4: Volante says the practice harms students in the long run.
5: And then they're in university first year, and they're taking perhaps very difficult courses, and they go from a 95% to a 60% or even lower than that. So it's a psychological shock.
4: For their part, some Canadian institutions have started applying different criteria, like entrance interviews and evaluations of the student's whole profile, to get a better sense of the person behind the near-perfect average. Harvard University has taken steps to combat grade inflation by limiting the number of A's that can be handed out to just 20% of all grades given. Deanna Sumanek-Johnson, CBC News, Toronto.
1: And that is the latest national and international news from World Report News Anytime at cbcnews.ca. I'm Marcia Young.

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I'm Jamie Poisson, and you are listening to Front Burner, CBC's daily news podcast on CBC Radio 1 and Sirius XM. 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

On Monday morning, a 25-year-old man opened fire in Montreal, prompting a shootout that left three people dead: a police officer, a civilian bystander, and the gunman. A few hours later, police found a manifesto written by the shooter. It's 104 pages, and it contains a laundry list of grievances: capitalism, Zionists, rap music, pornography. But above all else, it looks like the work of someone who spent a lot of time in the world of incels. The incel, or involuntary celibate, movement was born online but can spill into real-world violence. In 2018, a self-described incel named Alec Manassian drove a van into a crowd of pedestrians in Toronto, killing 11.

0: 7 people. 2 years later, a 17-year-old stabbed a woman with a sword at a Toronto spa, which a judge deemed an incel-inspired act of terrorism. Ellie Reeve has spent the better part of a decade trying to understand the world of incels. She's a correspondent for CNN and author of Black Pill: How I Witnessed the Darkest Corners of the Internet Come to Life, Poison Society, and Capture American Politics. She joins me now to try and understand why some men are drawn to this movement and why it keeps leading to violence. Ellie, thanks so much for coming onto the show. It's really great to have you.
1: Well, thanks for having me.
0: So you have been covering the world of incels for years now, really. You've spoken to them, you've spent time in their chat rooms. And just like, what was your reaction when you heard about this attack and read the shooter's manifesto?
1: My first reaction was one that I share with a lot of people who've covered internet extremism over the last 10 years, which is, I can't believe this is still relevant. Because at the time when you first started uncovering it, it seemed so crazy and so strange, and it was actually very difficult to get people to pay attention to it. And now our reward or punishment for having the foresight to look into this stuff is that it just keeps being relevant. And it's just like, I can't believe this is happening again.
0: You know, I want to come back to that idea with you towards the end of the conversation. But let's spend a little bit more time now kind of interrogating what this guy seemed to believe as sort of detestable as it is. You know, like I mentioned off the top, there are a lot of different grievances in this manifesto, and I'm wary of reading too much into it. But the one thing I kept seeing kind of over and over again was this word hypergamy. And what does that word mean?
1: Hypergamy became popularized in sort of extremist online spaces more than 10 years ago as the idea that women want to sleep with the highest status male available. So there's this idea that like men will sleep with anyone, but women want the most high status male, the richest, the best looking, etc. And so what that has meant is that the top 20% of attractive men are having sex with all the women. And so that means the bottom 80% and definitely the bottom 20% of men have no available romantic partners. Mm-hmm. And what's interesting about this manifesto is all that stuff came in the form of very crude memes. These ideas all developed on sites like 4chan, WizardChan, more than 10 years ago. And what this manifesto does is try to intellectualize them. You know, like often the process we see is like some very like sophisticated piece of political philosophy boiled down into like a meme, you know, a slogan on an image. This is the opposite, is taking the slogan and the image and these like crude drawings of like hot girls and guys get, you know, having sex with each other and tries to intellectualize it.
0: And this term hypergamy, what's the significance of it to like the broader incel community?
1: It speaks to their idea of the inherent nature of women as like untrustworthy and governed by emotional and instinctual impulses that they can't control.
0: The manifesto blames a whole bunch of different things for society's downfall: women, Zionists, trans people, capitalism, pornography. Like, is there a through line that ties all of this stuff together, or do you read it as completely incoherent?
1: No, this is just like the opposite of a distillation of 10 years of like far right internet culture. He has not done anything new. This kind of melding of all this different stuff, this has been done before. This you can find in sort of the collective hive mind of 4chan that I spent many, many hours like reading. Ultimately, yes, they put the blame at the foot of women, that they believe that women like evolved to not be able to think that well and to be conformists. And can I just like explain like some of these memes? Okay, so like there was a longstanding meme about women called Alpha for Beta Bucks. The idea is that women in this hypergamous drive will sleep with all these like hot, like frat dudes, like the jocks, you know, whatever, the guy who made fun of you in high school. And then as they approach 30 and are starting to become ugly in this view, they seek out a beta male. That's the beta bucks, right? So they marry a poor, downtrodden, hardworking beta male who has like made his career and now has a nice income. They get with this beta male. They don't want to have sex with them. And then after a couple of years, they divorce him and take half his money. And you can actually find an intellectualized version of this inside this manifesto. Like he uses like longer words, you know, he has footnotes, but it's the same idea.
0: And I guess the shooter appears to have targeted ILO, the parent company of Pornhub, which is the largest porn site in the world. So given what you just said, does that surprise you?
1: No, there's long been this idea that porn, not everyone just ascribes to the like conspiracy theory that like it is intentional or that it's being done by Jews, which is another common conspiracy theory. But yes, there's this idea that porn is degrading men, making them like easy to manipulate automatons who will like do their wage slave jobs and live in misery, but not be able to better themselves.

0: you know, most men rejected by women don't kill people, right? Most people who even kind of identify as incels, I mean, this shooter didn't even self-identify as such, but they don't commit acts of violence. But in this incel world, like, I know that violence is manifested a lot. And just tell me more about that.
1: Well, so for one thing, they might complain bitterly about women, but if you look at this manifesto as well as Elliot Rodgers' manifesto, who in 2014, his mass killings in Isla Vista, California, sort of drew all this attention to incels. Like, there's so much written about men.
2: As we come on the air this morning, new details emerging about the deadly rampage near a California college. 10 minutes of terror when 22-year-old suspect Elliot Rodger opened fire, triggering a deadly chase with police. In this disturbing video, Rodger called it a day of retribution.
1: They feel very bad that men, and particularly high-status men, don't regard them well. They like are looking for women as a way to give them a way into society, to be a person of good standing, to be squared away. Within these communities, you know, I spent a long time, actually I've now known them about 10 years, talking to a group of incels I met who spent all their time in a Discord chat room just talking about this. And they talk about it over and over and over again and how miserable it is.
3: Before we came here, I told you to just be yourself. And you said that was a joke.
4: The joke was like, you know, he's some skinny loser and Chad does something awesome. And he goes, hey man, how do you do it? And the guy, Chad, just goes, just be yourself, man. Chad doesn't realize that, you know, his good looks or his muscles or his financial status or social status are what get and make him successful and what get him friends. He doesn't realize that.
1: When I first interviewed this guy in 2018, he said six of his friends had died by suicide. And the crazy part of it is, like, they're so used to talking about it. They, like, when they say that to you, they don't even say it. Like, it's this horrible, like, shocking thing. They're like, oh yeah, so-and-so killed themselves.
0: How do you think sort of these dark conversations that they're having online, and then also I know they talk about violence in like a pretty meme-y and jokey way a lot.
5: Ellie, I'm going to firebomb multiple government buildings, Ellie. My name is Spaft, S-P-A-F-T. I live in the United Kingdom. Within the next few months, I'm going to firebomb the cities. Remember that. And if you don't report me to the police, it's on your conscience, honey.
4: That's a kind of sarcastic bit.
0: Like, how does that turn into real violence outwardly against also like other people?
1: So what people who have lived in these forums and chat rooms tell me is that you have to build up this thick wall of irony as self-defense. And so you never quite know if someone is serious or not, or if someone's joking or not. So like these incels told me they would joke about going ER, as in going Elliot Rodger or committing a mass murder event.

0: but they never knew for sure if someone was going to do that. There's just this like unreality and like video game aspect to that their life takes on. Like one incel told me that, you know, he lived in Florida really close to the beach and he never left his apartment. He was like always online. And one time he had gone to the beach and he was staring out at the waves at sunset. And he had the thought, you know, this is beautiful, but I would like it better if it were on my computer screen.
1: You know, I'm struck by the empathy that you seem to have for some of these men in this community, considering the fact that you are a young woman and just all the kind of vile stuff that is directed towards, well, people like us. And I'm just curious,
0: oh, yeah,
1: like where that comes from.
0: I mean, I have been sent a drawing of myself naked with a gun to my head. But that's not the guy I like chose to interview and get to know. I mean, it's everyone wants to tell their story. And once you start listening to them, it's like a lot of them are smart and funny. And it's just like, dude, just go outside, like go in the real world and you'll see like this isn't real. All this stuff is an illusion. But I mean, once you get to know like people, like you have to grapple with their humanity, even people who've done horrible things. And obviously, I condemn those things. It's terrible. And another part of it is like, how can we prevent people from slipping into this? Like, how can we prevent them from doing violence? And I don't totally have the answer.
1: Is there like a typical way in which a young man would fall into this kind of subculture?
0: The pattern I see over and over again, one, they either have a bad relationship with their father in that their father is very remote and ignores them, or is it like mean? Then the second one I always see is being bullied in school. And so I would go on these incel forums and read these stories about things that had happened to these kids when they were, you know, 13, 14. And it's horrible. And then you read the next post and it's like some horrific, barbaric, misogynist rant. And then another element is whether there's actually any medical diagnosis or not, many identify as autistic. Like even some have been diagnosed that I've interviewed, but some have not been. And they just kind of identify with it online. It's like an idea that they are very, very smart and they can understand the world, but they don't have the social skills to function in it. And that if society were organized in a way that truly rewarded human greatness to like the extent that it deserved, then they would be higher in the rankings. They would be able to attract more beautiful women.
1: You've embedded yourself with the alt-right as well, but you've said that while that movement has sort of lost steam, the incel community has only grown. And just why do you think that is? And I think it might be surprising for some people to hear that you think the alt-right movement has lost steam because they do feel so omnipresent right now, right? I'm thinking of like Nick Fuentes.
0: Sure. Nick Fuentes. But like the alt-right as it was like doesn't exist. And all of the main leaders in it are either out, they've converted their politics, like they've retired or they've been indicted. Nick Fuentes was like maybe a teenager when he was at Charlottesville.
2: Violent clashes broke out in Charlottesville as thousands of white nationalists took to the streets. A car plowed into a crowd of counter-protesters. The city's mayor says at least one person is dead.
0: So he was certainly not a big leader in the movement at the time. They all describe it as dead. They were, after Charlottesville, they were like doxxed, kicked off social media. Like it became difficult to make any money online to, you know, these companies like PayPal and Stripe prevented them from being able to process credit card payments. So, and they also kind of felt foolish. You know, they went too far. The goofy, like swastika, Hitler heiling stuff is too foreign and remote to go very far in America. But many of their ideas have

0: have succeeded. You know, like bans on immigration, a moratorium on immigration. I see the American Department of Homeland Security's Twitter account sometimes makes references that are to Albright memes.
1: Right. I mean, you certainly see a lot of this stuff permeate through X. But please go on. I'm so interested.
0: Well, most of those guys are like, I mean, they're like literally are on podcast bitterly saying like, I invented these ideas. Like, why am I not successful? We invented liking Russia. Mm-hmm. We invented this stuff. But the incels, these are guys who spend 18 hours online at a time, 2 days on time at a time online. And they are analyzing mainstream culture and looking for soft spots, places to attack contradictions. And it's like this big hive mind, and they've come up with all these different, very catchy, very clever ways of referring to things that the people have, like, normal people have now adopted. You know, just the term maxing, like looks maxing and all that. Like, regular people use that all the time.
1: Yeah.
0: I see Elon Musk talking about, you know, clown world this. And, you know, it's all of these memes have come from these guys who, like, it's like an alternative culture that you don't get in trouble for appropriating. Because one, they're anonymous, and two, they're just largely white guys.
1: You know, I mentioned the Toronto van attack in 2018 when Alec Manassian drove his van into a crowd of pedestrians in Toronto and killed 11 people.
2: I thought I was like accepting it pretty well in the beginning, but these days I think it's harder for me to actually think and accept the fact that she's actually gone forever.
1: The judge in that case, Justice Anne Molloy, ultimately determined that the incel movement was not, in fact, a primary driving force behind the attack, and that ultimately he was motivated by notoriety. And I do wonder, are we putting too much stock into this? Like, if the same could be true of this Montreal shooting, is there a risk of, like, ascribing too much of this real world violence to the incel movement, or do you think no?
0: I read the judge's ruling and I disagree with her analysis, although not her decision to punish Manassian. We want to believe they don't really believe this. They can't possibly actually believe this. But if you go and watch Alec Manassian's police interrogation, which is on YouTube, he believes it. There is an element of people living in this world in between sincerity and irony, of it being a joke, but also real. But at the end of the day, if you believe it enough to drive a van into people for it, like, you believe it enough. Like, I just don't know how much more proof you have to offer besides, like, actually killing people for this cause.
1: That was part of my conversation with Ellie Reeve, a CNN correspondent and the author of Black Pill. If you want to listen to the full episode, you can find Front Burner wherever you get your podcasts or on YouTube. I'm Jamie Poisson. Thanks so much for listening.

0: 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tungling a nuna chair me.
1: This is a territory where land stewardships.
0: Tamanaila can nuna chair, nuna gijaudo, nuna me pimare uti tijunun, amaruto, taku.

0: Well, according to CBC Regional News, the federal government wants to designate three major northern projects as being of national importance: the Mackenzie Valley Highway, the Grays Bay Deepwater Port, and a nuclear waste facility in northern Ontario will now be considered for being fast-tracked. What this means is federal processes like permitting could be streamlined, but the projects still rely on territorial and treaty-based regulatory processes to move forward. Caroline Wozniak is the Deputy Premier of the Northwest Territories.
1: This is a territory where land stewardship's deeply ingrained value, but they're coming to us so that we can put ourselves in a process that is streamlined and efficient and respects the fact that the North has been looking for these projects for generations, but holds these values. So working with the boards to figure out what that's going to look like to get the whole road built in a responsible way with appropriate mitigations, with appropriate considerations, working then with the communities in the framework that they are giving us about how we want to engage and interact.
0: The federal and territorial governments say the next steps for the two major road projects is to consult with the communities and Indigenous rights holders. Wozniak said listing the projects under the Building Canada Act would mean the federal government will provide its consultation resources. Researchers with the Canadian Forest Service have spent the last few years studying tundra fires across northern Canada. Dr. Piyush Jain is one of the scientists leading that work. He says many tundra fires likely went undetected in the past. Using satellite imagery, researchers are now identifying previous fires and building a better understanding of how they occur.
2: We found a bunch of new fires, actually around 200 new fires, that had happened basically in northern Canada that were not previously mapped.
0: While the data does not yet show a clear increase in tundra fires, Dr. Jain says future conditions could change that. More vegetation, drier soils, and increased lightning could all contribute to greater wildfire risk in the Arctic. A federal investment in food processing in two Hutimil communities is welcome news. The funding amounts to $4.7 million and will fund two community food processing facilities in Joehaven and Talukdruk. Jimmy Ulikatalik is the manager of the Talukdruk Umajulegikut Association, which leads the Nihihakut community-led food security initiative. He says the new funding will help the local economy and food security.
3: It's meant to have more access to the country food for the elders, single parents and low-income family. There's hardly any jobs here in Telegraph, so it's kind of hard to go out on the land and get your own country food.
0: In Joehaven, a three-year project will process food like Arctic char, and in Talukdruk, a two-year project will cut and wrap meat. The Government of Canada says the facilities will also offer opportunities for training and skill development while supporting local hunters and harvesters. And the old airport terminal in Rankin Inlet is now closed. The new airport terminal opened and passengers were able to check in to the new terminal for the first time. Phase two of the construction of the airport has now started. Darren Nicole is the director of Nunavut Airport. He says the old airport terminal can now be torn down.
4: By the end of July, we should see that old terminal leveled and gone. We'll start on the foundation for phase two and get the concrete work done and, you know, see how far we can get this season and, you know, go from there. But

0: Phase two is going to start now.
1: Nicole says the opening of the new airport terminal was a long time coming. And that's the CBC Regional News. I'm Khaw Shalutu.

0: 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Hello and good morning. Thank you for joining us. Welcome to Kudluk through CBC North Radio 1. We are broadcasting live from Iqaluit. I'm your host, Toby Utak, sitting in for Lisi Anavepik this morning. Today is Thursday, June 25, 2026. Coming up on the show this morning, CBC Indigenous reporter Brett Forrester gives us the latest developments following a years-long investigation into RCMP's so-called Native Extremism Program. Okay. An almost exact replica of the 16th century Spanish ship is taking shape in northern Spain, and indigenous boat builders are there sharing traditional building techniques. Suing the federal government, CBC Indigenous Brett Forrester gives the latest development following a years-long investigation into RCMP's so-called Native Extremism Program, shining a light in a tough issue. We speak with a community justice worker in Rankin Inlet about elder abuse. She'll tell us what it can look like and how to get help. Then later in the program, a story of hope. You've been hearing more voices this week from Nani Lavut in Winnipeg. Today we bring you a Rankin Inlet resident who has also been there, and he has a powerful story to tell. Kawisa Aluktuk will bring the regional news in both Inuktitut and English at the bottom of each hour. And right after the news, Jamie Itorchek is here as our technical operator and is ready for the weather. Ulaku, Jamie.
1: Ulaku, Toby.
0: It's a little weird from really warm to suddenly raining.
1: Yeah.
0: Well, a little drizzle, a little trickle.
1: Yeah, it wasn't too bad. I expected more of a thunderstorm yesterday, but...
0: Yeah. I think everyone was expecting that, but it didn't happen.
1: Yeah.
0: Well, how's the weather out there?
1: For the weather in Iqaluit, mainly cloudy with 30% chance of showers this morning, clearing this afternoon, wind northwest, 30 kilometers per hour, gusting to 16. I mean, high... Wind northwest, 30 kilometers per hour, high 16. In Kimogo, a mix of sun and cloud with 30% chance of showers this morning, then sunny. Wind becoming northwest, 20 kilometers per hour this morning, high 17. And Kingai, a mix of sun and cloud. Wind becoming northwest, 20 kilometers per hour, high 15. And Bunnetdook, a mix of sun and cloud, high 12. And Kaitajoak, cloudy with 60% chance of drizzle, fog at times this morning and early this afternoon. Wind north, 20 kilometers per hour, becoming light this afternoon. Temperatures falling to plus 3 this afternoon. In Clyde River, a mix of sun and cloud, wind becoming northwest, 30 kilometers per hour, gusting to 50, high 7. In Pond Inlet, sunny, becoming a mix of sun and cloud this afternoon, wind southwest, 20 kilometers per hour, gusting to 40, becoming light near noon, high 8. In Arctic Bay, a mix of sun and cloud, high 8. In Nigalulik, sunny, wind northwest, 30 kilometers per hour, becoming light this afternoon, high 12. In Senegak, sunny, wind northwest, 30 kilometers per hour, becoming light this afternoon, high 12. In Sunnykilok, sunny, high 13, wind 12 kilometers per hour. In Resolute, mainly cloudy, 30% chance of drizzle late this morning and this afternoon. Risk of freezing drizzle early this morning. Fog patches, high plus 3. And for Grease Fjord, mainly cloudy, 30% chance of flurries this afternoon. Temperatures steady near zero. That's this weather update for you. Back to you, Toby.
0: Thank you, Jamie. Time now for the Business Digest with Megan Reed. Good morning.
2: Good morning. You could say gold is losing some of its luster. The precious metal ended the last session around $4,000 US an ounce, a key psychological level it hasn't been at since November of last year. The reason for the dip includes a stronger US dollar, expectations of higher interest rates south of the border, and cooling tensions in the Middle East. John Ng, CEO and president of Maison du Placement, is a gold bug from way back.
3: Just remember that gold is really, if you look back, has gone from $2,000 up to, what, $5,500, and this is the first meaningful correction. That's what we're seeing now. The volatility in the stock market has certainly exacerbated the move, the deflation of what it seems like AI stocks, and people are just selling stocks.
2: Ng says, bottom line, what goes up must come down, and hopefully up again. Keeping with resources, a new report from S&P Global Energy says Canada's oil sands continue to improve production efficiency for the 13th straight year in a row, while at the same time reducing greenhouse gas emissions by 31%. And while it is positive news, the report does point out that greenhouse gas emissions are up 2% in the same time frame, but that's because of increased oil sands production. Some welcome news for air travelers. Porter Airlines is reducing a fuel surcharge it implemented back in March to offset global aviation fuel prices that had doubled. At the time, the airline promised to remove the charge on its VIP rewards flight redemptions once the price of jet fuel reached levels seen at the start of the year. And while oil prices are still up over 50% since the war started, they are on the way down. And as of now, the company is making good on its promise. Porter VIP Rewards members will now only be charged $20 instead of $40. Vincent Carrera co-directs McGill's Institute of Air and Space Law.
4: So what we can see is that basically the sector being competitive and the customers being very price sensitive, that we can foresee that other airlines will reduce the fuel surcharges if they have some, or that

0: prices of the tickets will be slightly reduced in the future due to the reduction of the prices of the fuel as it is as of today.
1: Brent crude, the global benchmark, is now back down to just over $70 U.S. a barrel, which means oil is almost back to exactly where it was before the war began. And finally, Kraft Dinner is out with another collaboration, and I might actually be here for this one. KD Canada is going all in on the ramen racket, unveiling three different kinds, including cheesy, and extra spicy. Samples will be available for free starting today through Sunday at select 7-Eleven stores across the country. It will be available for sale nationally starting next month at regular grocery and big box stores. Between you and me, I'd go for this way before that KD cheesecake. For CBC Radio, I'm Megan Reed.
2: 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All right, what do a highway, a deep water port, and a nuclear waste storage facility have in common? They're the latest priority projects announced by the Mark Carney government. The Liberals want all three of these northern initiatives to be listed as projects of national interest. That could allow the federal government to fast-track environmental reviews and federal permitting. The proposed Mackenzie Valley Highway project would traverse the Northwest Territories. The Grace Bay Road and Port project would be in Nunavut. And the Deep Geological Repository would be located in Northern Ontario. Here's Transport Minister Stephen McKinnon speaking in Yellowknife yesterday.
3: I am proud to announce today that the Government of Canada is launching the process that could lead to three projects being listed as projects of national interest under the Building Canada Act. The first two projects, the Mackenzie Valley Highway and the Grays Bay Road and Port Project, are nation-building initiatives. They are about strengthening Arctic sovereignty, creating economic opportunity, and supporting the communities that call the North home. For the Mackenzie Valley Highway, Transport Canada has invested more than $100 million to support the first steps toward a transformative all-season transportation corridor connecting communities across the Northwest Territories. The Grays Bay Road and Port Project will help establish Canada's first overland connection to a deep water port on the Arctic Ocean. Transport Canada has committed more than $21 million toward planning, environmental assessments, and other pre-construction activities needed to advance the project. And once completed, this year-round transportation link will improve access to global markets, support responsible resource development, and strengthen the infrastructure needed to foster economic growth and prosperity across the North. The Government of Canada is also referring a third project to the Major Projects Office, the Nuclear Waste Management Organization's Deep Geological Repository. Located in northwestern Ontario near Wabigoon Lake, Ojibwe Nation, and the township of Ignace, this project is designed to provide the safe, long-term management of Canada's used nuclear fuel.
2: That was Transport Minister Stephen McKinnon in Yellowknife yesterday. It's nuclear, not nuclear. Sarah McLachlan founded her music festival Lilith Fair in 1997. At the time, it was groundbreaking to have only women performing at a festival. She paved the way for a lot of other women musicians, including American star Olivia Rodrigo. She is taking a page from Sarah McLachlan's book and putting on her own all-woman music festival. Sarah McLachlan is on the bill as a special guest for the festival, which is happening in California in August.

We're going to finish off with Olivia Rodrigo singing Drop Dead. And that will lead to the national news. Right after national news, we'll be back in Inuktitut. Otau, otau.

0: This is World Report. Good morning. I'm Marcia Young. People cheering as first responders in Venezuela carry an injured man out on a stretcher. Back-to-back earthquakes hit the northern coast last night. The quakes reached 7.2 and 7.5 magnitudes. They are among the strongest to strike Venezuela in more than a century. At least 164 people are dead. More than 970 are injured in Caracas alone. But officials warn the full scale of the disaster is still unknown. Corey Weddle has our story.
1: Videos from Simón Bolívar International Airport near Caracas show dust pouring through cracks in the ceiling as the building rumbles.
2: Terremoto de alta magnitud.
1: The terminal floor is buried under chunks of concrete and fallen ceiling tiles. Other footage show high-rise apartment buildings completely collapsed.
3: A esta hora tenemos reportes.
1: Acting President Delcy Rodríguez says authorities are dealing with a mounting casualty count, with mass injuries reported across the capital region. Residents describe a terrifying ordeal. Alejandro Narváez was on the eighth floor of his apartment building with his mother.
4: I tried to stay calm for her, but in fact, I was really, really worried. We were sitting in the living room. I tried to hold her. I just repeat it. Calm.
3: Decenas de edificios colapsados.
1: Rodríguez says dozens of buildings have collapsed and crews are working through the night to rescue those trapped beneath the rubble. The coastal region was hit the hardest.

0: Reporter Orle Frank Amaya visited a local police station where victims were seeking urgent help.
1: Lesiones en las rodillas, cortaduras.
0: He said he is seeing widespread injuries, including severe cuts, head wounds, and broken bones. International rescue teams are expected to arrive in the disaster zone later this morning. Cody Weddle for CBC News, Bogota.
2: 1 in 10 Canadian ER patients waits more than 14 hours for care. A new report from the Canadian Institute for Health Information says it is the worst for people needing a hospital bed. Maureen Armstrong's 81-year-old mother spent more than 2 days stranded in a Windsor, Ontario emergency room this week.
3: Canada, that's supposed to be a healthcare country, that's supposed to take care of their people, and we pay taxes in order to do that. And nobody really minds that too much because we know that we're going to get the care that we deserve, but it's not happening.
2: Healthcare analysts say the delays are a system-wide issue. They say critical nursing shortages and a severe lack of long-term care beds are to blame. Israel is accelerating forced evictions of Palestinian families in East Jerusalem. The Israeli NGO Ir Amim warns it could lead to the largest expulsion of Palestinians in the occupied territory since 1967. This year alone, 18 families have been evicted from their homes in the basin of the Old City, and several homes are being demolished. Crystal Gomansing reports from Jerusalem.
4: School groups and tourists look curiously at demonstrators in Silwan as they pass to enter the City of David, a site dedicated to King David and Jerusalem's ancient history. The history of Palestinians in the area is what demonstrators are trying to highlight and ultimately protect.
5: This house is not stones for me.
4: Abdel Halim Shaludi's house backs onto the City of David National Park. It was claimed under Israel's absentee property law.
5: I never knew a house except this one.
4: His parents rented it in 1964. The owner died years ago. The state, he says, ordered him to pay 10 years worth of back rent or leave.
6: It's not the only one.
4: Ruud Miram is with the NGO Ir Mim, one of the rally organizers.
6: It's not for nothing that Silwan specifically is being targeted in such a way, in all sorts of mechanisms to displace people and erase the cultural, historical narrative of this area.
4: Her group says 27 other families face evictions in the coming months after exhausting legal avenues. Human Rights Watch recently noted the actions in Silwan, restating a 2024 International Court of Justice advisory opinion that practices, including forcible evictions and extensive demolitions in East Jerusalem, were contrary to Article 49 of the Fourth Geneva Convention.
5: I will walk out of here. I won't crawl.
4: His eviction deadline was Thursday, but says his family now has until Sunday to leave. Crystal Gomansing, CBC News, Silwan in occupied East Jerusalem.
2: In Kenya, police move in on protesters in Nairobi. The situation turns violent. Heavily armed officers begin arresting demonstrators. They're marking 2 years since anti-government protests saw the storming of the country's parliament. More than 60 people were killed during the so-called Gen Z demonstrations. They were in response to government tax hikes that were eventually withdrawn. A former national chief of the Assembly of First Nations says he plans to sue the Canadian government. He's angry over Ottawa's past surveillance of Indigenous leaders. And he says the RCMP's acknowledgement of regret is not enough. The CBC's Brett Forster has more on the so-called Native Extremism Program.
7: There's nothing extreme about me.
8: Ovid Mercredi is an accomplished Cree leader and former two-term Assembly of First Nations National Chief. But as he flips through a heavy stack of declassified intelligence papers, Mercredi feels compelled to set the record straight.
7: I don't appreciate being called an extreme native because I'm not a terrorist.
8: He's reacting to a CBC News investigation that found the RCMP's security service spied extensively on legitimate Indigenous organizations from 1968 to 1983. But CBC also found the Canadian Security Intelligence Service revived the so-called Native Extremism Program and ran it through the 1990s. And Mercury is equally outraged to see his name in a 1997 domestic counterterrorism report from CSIS.
7: So this idea that we're terrorists

0: our movement is an extreme movement that puts the country in danger. That's another stereotype.
1: Mercury says an apology won't be enough. He intends to sue the federal government to get justice, answers, and change. Cree leader Saul Sanderson, who was spied on in Saskatchewan in the 1970s, agrees.
2: I'm looking for compensation for myself and my family. They damaged our history. They damaged our leadership. They damaged our livelihood.
1: In a statement, Public Safety Minister Gary Anandasangari's office says the government takes these matters seriously and will work with Indigenous leaders to ensure accountability. The RCMP expressed its regret in March and has declined further comment. CSIS has said it no longer engages in race-based intelligence investigations and is committed to mending relations. Brett Forster, CBC News, Ottawa.
3: Thousands of World Cup fans are calling for outside investigations into StubHub. CBC News broke the story about the resale site failing to deliver tickets to fans across North America. The CBC's Dave Seglins tells us some fans say politicians and regulators need to look into what they claim amounts to fraud.
4: There are many people out there affected by this situation with StubHub.
5: Jeff Ripley of Spokane, Washington says StubHub failed to deliver his family's tickets for a recent U.S. match in Seattle, tickets he bought in December.
4: I think they're a f***ing con. Excuse me, but...
5: This week, he's filed complaints with the Washington State Attorney General and the U.S. Federal Trade Commission.
4: They didn't do due diligence to ensure that the person listing tickets actually had physical possession of the tickets.
5: This practice is called speculative ticketing. StubHub insists it doesn't allow it. But StubHub relies on an honor system, letting scalpers and resellers declare they actually possess the tickets that they advertise for resale. Brad Clemens is a lawyer in California who has 159 cases against StubHub. He says the company often drags things out and says in the past week he's been contacted by 50 new people, all fighting for World Cup refunds.
6: I think that they are the most predatory company in my 44 years of existence that I have ever seen. I mean, they are literally sitting on money that they know they have no right to, of both buyers and sellers.
5: StubHub insists it honors its money-back guarantee, but Clement warns that those who've been stiffed by StubHub may need to file formal paperwork within 30 days and may have to go to arbitration to get their money back. Dave Seglin, CBC News, Toronto.
3: And in case you missed it, Canada will face South Africa in a sudden death match at the World Cup this Sunday. The game kicks off in Los Angeles. That is the latest national and international news from World Report. News anytime, cbcnews.ca. I'm Marcia Young.

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0: 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leaders of the north this year it's being held in Hay River NWT Tamara Merritt has more
3: Arctic security and sovereignty, economic growth and investments, community well-being, and immigration and workforce development are just some of the topics on the agenda for the Northern Premiers Forum that started this week. The three territorial premiers are also set to sign a renewed Northern Cooperation Accord. The first one was signed in 2003, when the Northern Premiers Forum was first created. The accord was then updated in 2014. The signing renews territorial cooperation and coordination for another 5 years, committing the governments to work together on matters of mutual interest and to speak with a common voice on shared priorities. Tamara Merritt, CBC News, Hay River.
0: The federal government project into food processing in two Hittimil communities is welcome news. The funding amounts to $4.7 million and will fund two community food processing facilities in Joe Haven and Talokjua.

0: Jimmy oli kattelet ehdä määnä jobda talopjua uuma Jewelry Good Association, which leads the Nehiha Good Community-led Food Security Initiative. He says the new funding will help the local economy and food security.
1: It meant to have more access to the country food for the elders, single parents and low-income family. There's hardly any jobs here in Turtle Rock, so it's kind of hard to go out on the land and get your own country food.
0: In Joe Haven, a three-year project where folks process food like Arctic char, and in Teluk, a two-year project where cotton wrap meat. The government of Canada says the facilities will also offer opportunities for training and skill development while supporting local hunters and harvesters. Researchers with the Canadian Forest Service have spent the last few years studying tundra fires across northern Canada. Dr. Piyush Jain is one of the scientists leading that work. He says many tundra fires likely went undetected in the past. Using satellite imagery, researchers are now identifying previous fires and building a better understanding of how they occur.
2: We found a bunch of new fires, actually around 200 new fires, that had happened basically in northern Canada that were not previously mapped.
0: While the data does not yet show a clear increase in tundra fires, Dr. Jain says future conditions could change that. More vegetation, drier soils, and increased lightning could all contribute to a greater wildfire risk in the Arctic. And the Nunatsiavut government says it stands firmly with the Innu Nation on the recent issues between the Innu Nation and the provincial government. In a statement yesterday, President Johannes Lamp says Innu history, rights, and identity must be respected, not questioned, minimized, or undermined. He added, as Inuit, we know what it means to have our story challenged or misrepresented. Nunatsiavut is calling on the province to work directly with the Innu Nation to repair the situation, and said meaningful dialogue must be held to restore trust. The statement followed a disagreement after a dispute over the timeline of Innu history, which was planned to appear in an exhibit at the Economic Development Conference in Labrador. The dispute led to a protest in Happy Valley, Goose Bay, where 120 demanded the recognition of Innu rights. And that's the CBC Regional News. I'm Howard Charlotte.
3: Thank you, Kaisa. Tema Silarinelum Migata Kivalum Milukitum Muni, Ulumikangalinum Milutikarjong, Missakinard Luni, New Europe, Pagluni, Silar to Narakarluni, 20 kilometers, Miano Garluni, Okuna, Ninga 14. 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

0: This is World Report. Good morning. I'm Marcia Young. A building collapses in Caracas, Venezuela. The city was rocked by its most powerful earthquakes in over a century. At least 164 people are dead and nearly 1,000 others injured. The back-to-back quakes were 7.2 and 7.5 magnitudes yesterday evening. Emergency teams are rushing to the coastal disaster zone. Dozens of buildings are pancaked. Joining us now from Bogota, Colombia, is reporter Cody Weddle. Cody, what are you learning about the scale of these rescue operations right now?
1: Well, I know that that is the main focus right now for these crews in Venezuela. We know that dozens of buildings have collapsed, both in the capital of Caracas and on the coast, the town and state of La Guaira, which is on the coast. Acting President Delcy Rodriguez has said that is the most affected area. We have seen videos emerging on social media of crews attempting to locate these folks. We have seen them communicating with some people who are trapped inside. We have seen some people being removed from that rubble alive. So we do believe there are a large number of people buried under these buildings that have collapsed. So that clearly is the main focus right now for the authorities in Venezuela.
0: How is the current Venezuelan administration navigating this humanitarian response and cooperating with international partners like Washington during what is a really complex domestic political transition?
1: Right. Venezuela has been through nearly a decade of both political and economic crises. So I think there's no doubt that that has affected all areas of society, including undoubtedly disaster response. We already know Delcy Rodriguez plans to accept a loan of $200 million from the IMF to begin rebuilding infrastructure that are affecting roads and transport options. We also know that the main international airport in Caracas, the Simón Bolívar International Airport, has been affected. So countries and governments around the world are offering support. The challenge

0: here will be getting those resources into the country as quickly as possible, because again, we know there are people, there are many people trapped under rubble at this point.
1: Thank you so much, Cody.
0: Thank you.
1: Freelance reporter Cody Weddle in Bogota, Colombia. Washington is deploying humanitarian relief following the quakes in Venezuela. Acting Venezuelan President Delcy Rodriguez has already spoken by phone with officials. The first transport planes are preparing to leave. U.S. Secretary of State Marco Rubio details the initial phase of the U.S. operation.
2: We're already deploying search and rescue teams from Fairfax County, Virginia, and Los Angeles. There'll be some others we'll add. That's their most immediate need right now, is search and rescue efforts. They have a bunch of collapsed buildings, and so they'll need a lot of help in terms of digging through that.
1: Washington is also rushing medical supplies and heavy machinery directly into the hardest hit areas. One in 10 patients is spending more than 14 hours in emergency rooms. And a new report from the Canadian Institute for Health Information says it is the worst for those needing a hospital bed. Jennifer LaGrassa reports.
3: I mean, I don't feel like I can rely on it.
4: Maureen Armstrong's elderly mom is currently in a Windsor, Ontario emergency room. She's been there for more than 48 hours. The wait, something they've come to expect.
3: Only thing worse, so...
4: And that's the case across the country.
5: The length of time they're spending in the emergency department has increased.
4: Cheryl Chewy is the director of health system analytics at the Canadian Institute for Health Information. Her latest report finds that of 1.8 million Canadians who went to the ER and needed to be admitted between 2024 and 2025, 1 in 10 spent 48 hours in the emergency department. That's worse compared to 2018 to 2019, when 1 in 10 Canadians spent 36 hours.
6: It makes it more likely that you would die.
4: Michael Herman is an emergency room doctor in Ottawa. He points to research that finds patients who have to stay overnight don't receive optimal care.
6: You know, emergency departments are designed for brief episodic care.
4: This bottleneck at the ER is a system-wide issue, compounded by short staffing and more patients with complex conditions. Experts say solutions start before patients arrive at the ER, including adding more family doctors in the community and freeing up spaces in long-term care homes.
3: I saw her this morning and she was almost to tears.
4: But for people like Armstrong and her 81-year-old mom, those changes can't come fast enough. Jennifer LaGrassa, CBC News, Windsor, Ontario.
1: A U.S.-based company is questioning Ottawa's decision to go with a Swedish aircraft over an American one. Prime Minister Mark Carney has started contract talks with Saab's GlobalEye. But a rival bidder from the U.S. argues that its product would create thousands of Canadian jobs. The CBC's Murray Brewster has more.
7: We're quite surprised.
8: Rich Foster, Vice President of L3Harris Canada, on the Carney government's recent decision to suspend regular procurement rules and negotiate directly with Swedish aircraft maker Saab to buy that company's early warning plane, the GlobalEye.
7: We had been anticipating that an RFI was coming out and that a competition would ensue that would uncover all of the facts necessary for Canada to make an informed decision.
8: L3Harris, an American company, was prepared to pitch its surveillance plane, the Aeris-X, when the government abruptly announced at the end of May it was going to negotiate a contract with Saab. Foster says his company respects the decision and is ready should talks fail. What's significant here is, unlike the submarine bids, which are about to be unveiled, Ottawa did not ask rival aircraft makers what kind of surveillance planes they could provide. It's called a request for information. Ottawa simply chose the GlobalEye. Defense expert Wendy Gilmore says the government promised to speed up procurement.
9: In a perfect world, would you go out to industry and compete everything? Sure, but then you are accepting significant risk in schedule and possibly also in cost.
8: Legislation to give the government more latitude to ignore the rules and speed up defense procurement is still before the House of Commons. It's not expected to pass until the fall. Murray Brewster, CBC News, Ottawa.
1: It's going to be another sweltering day across parts of Western Europe. France has been hit by the hardest in this extreme heat wave. Temperatures in some areas have surpassed 45 degrees Celsius so far. More than 40 deaths have been attributed to the heat in that country. And the mayor of Paris says the numbers are expected to rise.
10: Oui, il y en a.

0: Évidemment, la mortalité est en hausse, mais c'est pas à moi de communiquer là-dessus.
1: Emmanuel Gregoire is now warning people that by 11:30 a.m. local time, some parts of France will register about 37 degrees Celsius. Tens of thousands of people are still without power. The UK and Spain are also experiencing record-breaking heat. The heat wave has forced schools to close, with major cities under rare heat alerts. It's graduation week for many grade 12 students across Canada. Deanna Sumanak-Johnson explains that as some of them head to university in the fall, there is concern about whether sky-high grades were justly earned.
2: I feel like the teachers kind of feel a little bit of guilt.
3: As she heads to university in the fall, Guelph, Ontario High School grad Mabel Winter worries that, like many of her peers, she benefited from the practice of so-called grade inflation.
2: In my favorite class, actually, I finished with a 96, and I'm kind of like, did I actually deserve that? Because everybody else in the class also has a similar grade.
3: Louis Volante, a professor in the Department of Education at Brock University, says the practice of awarding students 90% plus marks in the final year of high school really sped up during the pandemic, when school boards decided to mark more leniently or omit exams, all in an attempt to compensate for the overall disruptions to student learning.
4: Some programs in universities now have as many as 30, 40, even 50% of their incoming class has a 95% average or higher.
3: Volante says the practice harms students in the long run.
4: And then they're in university first year, and they go from a 95% to a 60% or even lower than that. So it's a psychological shock.
3: For their part, some Canadian institutions have started applying different criteria, like entrance interviews and evaluations of the student's whole profile, to get a better sense of the person behind the near-perfect average. Deanna Sumanak-Johnson, CBC News, Toronto.
1: That is the latest national and international news from World Report News Anytime, cbcnews.ca. I'm Marcia Young.

Hello and good morning. Welcome back to Kudlakan CBC North Radio 1. We are broadcasting live from Iqaluit. I'm your host, Toby Utak, sitting in for Lissy Anavepic this morning. Today is Thursday, June 25, 2026. Coming up this morning, an almost exact replica of the 16th century Spanish ship is taking shape in northern Spain, and indigenous boat builders are there sharing traditional building techniques. We'll hear more about that this morning. We'll have the regional news at the bottom of the hour. Welcome back to Kudlakan.

0: Iqaluit. Boat builders in Spain are close to completing a piece of Canadian history. They've built an exact replica of the Spanish galleon that once sailed to Canada to hunt whales. The CBC's Peter Cowan was recently in Spain to see the ship. He says indigenous boat builders and leaders were there too. He joins us now from St. John's, Newfoundland to tell us more. Peter, tell us about this ship.
1: We are a tiny country, that we were just a very few of us. So I'm very proud of my ancestors. I am, really. And I think that this project is highlighting that genius, you know, is retrieving something that we lost. The best of ourselves, it is represented by the San Juan.
0: So why did this culture around boat building fade away?
2: The whale oil, gracias de ballena, there are now, that belong to Ramos de Borda, named the San Juan, which was lost and ran aground loaded with whale oil in the port of Buetes, which is in Terra Nova.
3: And so why was that key detail so important?
2: Well, because it gave the name of a ship, and for, secondly, the key in terms of locating it, it gave a port in North America. I mean, that's quite amazing.
0: While you were in Spain, who did you meet from Canada?
4: The passion that the other boat builders have is quite amazing. They showed us some of their techniques and illustration. Yeah, I thought it was pretty amazing, actually, to learn from them as well. In the end, we're all human and we're all on the ocean, so we have so much in common.
0: So what's next for the ship?
1: Getting to Canada is very important for us because we are so grateful that we want to express our gratefulness to all Canadians for such an extraordinary gift that you gave to us, you know, the knowledge that we forgot completely, that we lost from our memory.
0: Thanks, Peter. Peter Cowan is the senior reporter for Newfoundland and Labrador. You can watch his documentary at the San Juan tonight on the National, or right now on the National's YouTube channel. Time now is 8:15. Traffic is probably going on here in Iqaluit, and you're on your way to your work. But on your way to work, there's more response and new revelations coming out of a years-long CBC News investigation into the CBC Security Service's so-called Native Extremism Program in the 1970s. A former National Chief of Assembly of First Nations says he intends to sue the federal government over its secret program. CBC previously revealed how Mounties spied on respected Indigenous leaders and even infiltrated their organizations. The Mounties, now disbanded intelligence agency, justified this. They were fearful Indigenous leaders could potentially be subversive or conspire with communists. And there's more. Documents also show that the Canadian Security Intelligence Service actually revived this program after it replaced the RCMP Security Service in 1984. CBC Indigenous reporter Brett Forrester has been on the story from the beginning. He spoke with CBC's Gloria Makarenko.
5: Hello.
6: So just bring us up to speed here. Why are First Nations leaders considering suing the government over this?
5: Well, the story was years in the making, long rumored, long suspected, but never proven until now. And the revelations of extensive spying on legitimate organizations have generated anger among First Nations, if not necessarily surprise. So I recently spoke with Ovid Mercredi, who is named in the RCMP files. He's an accomp

0: accomplished, prominent Cree lawyer and politician who became AFN national chief in the 1990s. In an exclusive interview, he told me why he feels litigation is the only recourse right now.
1: So this idea that we're terrorists, that our movement is an extreme movement that puts the country in danger, that's another stereotype. That by getting politically involved for the protection of your people and their freedom, you have become a terrorist by virtue of that. So that's how I perceive it, the creation of another stereotype by the country, and this time sanctioned by the government.
0: So he says an apology won't be enough for this practice because he's not convinced it stopped. He also appears in records from the Canadian Security Intelligence Service from the 90s when he was national chief, and Mercury wants answers about how that happened as well.
2: So why did CSIS decide to revive this spying program?
0: Well, if you rewind a little bit, the RCMP dialed back their investigation in 1978. They had infiltrated various groups. They found nothing subversive, but they never actually ended this monitoring program. CSIS was formed in 1984 to take over this function, and it reactivated the program in 1988 as a counterterrorism investigation. It was based on similar concerns about foreign meddling, communism, militant activism. It was still the Cold War, but again, the scope quickly expanded, particularly after 1990 following the Oka crisis. So in 1997, Mercury was named in a secret CSIS counterterrorism report that listed his call for a national day of protest as, quote, native extremism. This was his reaction.
1: I want to know why they're calling that protest extremism, and because I am not a radical person. There's nothing extreme about me. I'm an advocate of nonviolence. So I don't appreciate being called an extreme native because I'm not a terrorist.
0: So we've gone from the 70s to the 90s, and one could argue that old habits had returned more than two decades after the RCMP infiltrated the Assembly of First Nations predecessor. Here's another national chief seemingly being monitored.
2: So what ultimately became of the Indigenous surveillance operation at CSIS? I mean, what has the agency said in response?
0: Well, the documents are so heavily censored that it's not clear when or if this investigation was actually closed. I sat down with CSIS's deputy director, Nicole Giles, earlier this year. She said CSIS no longer engages in race-based surveillance and instead targets specific threats. She said CSIS no longer uses this native extremism category, but she did not answer directly when I asked if CSIS still pays informers to infiltrate groups like the Assembly of First Nations, as the Mounties did in the 70s. Mercury wants to see what's in those documents first and decide for himself if that's true. Perhaps unsurprisingly, there is not much trust there yet.
2: Right. What are other surveillance targets saying about the whole possibility of a lawsuit?
0: Well, a few sources raised this possibility right from the outset once we got these documents. Certainly more targets are coming forward. Among them is Cree leader Saul Sanderson. He worked for the Federation of Saskatchewan Indians, or now known as the Federation of Sovereign Indigenous Nations. Sanderson accused the RCMP of using dirty tricks against his organization in 1979 during a public inquiry, but those allegations were dismissed. Now he wants that subject revisited.
3: I'm looking for compensation for myself and my family and those other ones that were engaged in this process of illegal activity. They damaged our history. They damaged our leadership. They damaged our livelihood. Deliberately.
0: In fact, Mounties were spying on Sanderson's organization, but the intensity remains uncertain. The government tells me it needs 2 years to review that intelligence file, which would make the release date 2028. I've complained about that extension. I've spent years fighting for these files already. So the battle continues to get access to this information.
2: Well, and what hurdles might a class action face?
0: Well, for one, and I heard this from experts on this era, the government could actually argue the RCMP security service was

0: doing anything illegal. This was before the Charter of Rights and Freedoms. There was no law that stipulated to the RCMP, you shall not infiltrate and spy on legitimate organizations. It sounds strange to say, but that's what the law was back then. It was a gray area. The government could also demand Indigenous leaders produce evidence of harm, quantify the harm. That's not an easy question when you're talking about covert surveillance and information gathered without consent. So whether this surveillance was legal or not at the time is still very much up for debate.
1: Well, and how has the federal government responded to this? I mean, both to the revelations in the document and to the threats of litigation.
0: Mm-hmm. Well, there's a question of legality, but then there's a question of morality, which are two different things. The government has called this practice reprehensible. Public Safety Minister Gary Ananda Sangri, his office declined an interview request, but sent a statement which says the government takes these matters seriously and will continue to work in partnership with Indigenous leaders to ensure transparency and accountability. The RCMP has issued a statement of regret. The Prime Minister said there should be an apology, and CSIS said it's committed to mending relations. As for people like Mercredi, he'll believe it when he sees what's in all those censor reports.
1: Brett, really, thank you very much for taking us through this.
0: Thank you.
2: That was Brett Forrester, a reporter with CBC Indigenous in Ottawa. Time now is 8:24 and you're listening to Kulik on CBC North Radio 1 here in Iqaluit as your host Toby Utak sitting in for Lissy Anavepic this morning. And the regional news is coming up next with Kawisa Arlukdung in Inuktitut in English. Before that, we will give you music from Northern Haze that everyone likes to listen to. So after the news, we'll be back with other stories.

0: whole road built in a responsible way with appropriate mitigations, with appropriate considerations, working then with the communities in the framework that they are giving us about how we want to engage and interact.
1: The federal and territorial government say the next steps for two major road projects is to consult with the communities and Indigenous rights holders. Thunder fires remain relatively rare in Nunavut, but scientists are closely watching changes across the Arctic landscape. Warmer temperatures, thawing permafrost, and changing vegetation could create conditions that are more favorable for fire. Carl Cardinal reports.
2: Researchers with the Canadian Forest Service have spent the last few years studying tundra fires across northern Canada. Dr. Piyush Jain is one of the scientists leading that work. He says many tundra fires likely went undetected in the past. Using satellite imagery, researchers are now identifying previous fires and building a better understanding on how they occur.
3: We found a bunch of new fires, actually around 200 new fires, that had happened basically in northern Canada that were not previously mapped.
2: While the data does not yet show a clear increase in tundra fire, Dr. Jain says future conditions could change that. More vegetation, drier soil, and increased lightning could all contribute to greater wildfire risk in the Arctic. Announced by the Minister of Community Service, Greg Simalak, the territory joined earlier this month a national wildfire agency.
4: While much of Nunavut lies above the tree line, changing environmental conditions, including thawing permafrost and warmer temperatures, are increasing the risk of tundra fires and their potential impact on communities and infrastructure.
2: The new partnership with the Canadian Interagency Forest Fire Center will give the territory access to national wildfire expertise, training, and emergency resources. Carl Cardinal, CBC News, Iqaluit.
1: The old airport terminal in Rankin Inlet is closed. The new airport terminal opened and passengers were able to check into the new terminal for the first time. Phase two of the construction of the airport has now started. Darren Nicole, the director of Nunavut Airport, says the old airport terminal can now be torn down.
5: By the end of July, we should see that old terminal leveled and gone. We'll start on the foundation for phase two and get the concrete work done and, you know, see how far we can get this season and, you know, go from there. But phase two is going to start now.
1: Nicole says the opening of the new airport terminal was a long time coming. And the Nunatsiavut government says it stands firmly with the Innu Nation on the recent issues between the Innu Nation and the provincial government. In a statement yesterday, President Johannes Lamp says Innu history, rights, and identity must be respected, not questioned, minimized, or undermined. He added, as Inuit, we know what it means to have our story challenged or misrepresented. Nunatsiavut is calling on the province to work directly with the Innu Nation to repair the situation, and said meaningful dialogue must be held to restore trust. The statement followed a disagreement after a dispute over the timeline of Innu history, which was planned to appear in an exhibit at the Economic Development Conference Expo in Labrador. The dispute led to a protest in Happy Valley, Goose Bay, where 120 people demanded the recognition of Innu rights. And that's the CBC Regional News. I'm Khawisa Alato.
6: Thank you, Khawisa, for doing the regional news. You're listening to Kulak on CBC North Radio 1 with Toby Utak sitting in for Lisi Anavepik. Time now is 8:42, and coming up next, shining a light on a tough issue. We speak with community justice worker in Rankin Inlet about elder abuse. Plus, it's time for takeoff from a new airport terminal. Rankin's airport is getting a makeover. CBC Selma Eccles brings us the news from the ground later. But first, let's take a weather forecast in the Baffin region. Ullaku Jamie.
7: Good morning, Toby. For the weather this morning here, Nicolete, mainly cloudy with 30% chance of showers this morning, clear in this afternoon, wind northwest 30 kilometers per hour, high 16, and Kimmelgo, a mix of sun and cloud with 30% chance of showers this morning, and then sunny, wind becoming northwest 20 kilometers per hour this morning, high 17, and Kingai, a mix of sun and cloud becoming sunny this morning, wind becoming northwest 20 kilometers per hour this morning, high 15, and Pundartuk, a mix of sun and cloud, high 12, and Kaitadruk, cloudy with 60% chance of drizzle, fog at times this morning and early this afternoon. Wind north, 20 kilometers per hour, becoming light this afternoon. Temperatures falling to plus 3. In Clyde River, a mix of sun and cloud. Wind becoming northwest, 30 kilometers per hour, gusting to 50, high 7. In Pond Inlet, sunny, becoming a mix of sun and cloud this afternoon. Wind southwest, 20 kilometers per hour, gusting to 40, becoming light near noon, high 8. For Arctic Bay, a mix of sun and cloud, high 8. In Iqaluit, sunny, wind northwest, 30 kilometers per hour, becoming light this afternoon, high 12. In Senecaque, sunny, wind northwest, 30 kilometers per hour, becoming light this afternoon, high 12. In Senecaluit, sunny, wind north, 20 kilometers per hour, high 13. And Resolute, mainly cloudy with 30% chance of drizzle this morning and this afternoon. Risk of freezing drizzle early this morning. Fog patches, high plus 3. And for Grease Fjord, mainly cloudy, 30% chance of flurries this afternoon. Temperature steady near zero. That's the latest weather update for you. 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
6: Thank you, Jamie. Last week was World Elder Abuse Awareness Day, and Nunavut's government has launched a campaign to highlight the issue. It's a problem that Megan Siksik knows a lot about. She's the community justice manager in Rankin Inlet. She spoke with CBC's Bianca McEwen about what elder abuse can look like and how to get help.
8: Elder abuse is when an elder or senior is harmed, controlled, neglected, intimidated, taken advantage of by another person. Abuse could be physical, emotional, financial, sexual, or neglect. Some examples could be a loved one taking an elder's money, yelling at them or threatening them, not providing food or their medication, hitting, pushing, or throwing things around, or isolating them from family and friends. Elders are the foundation of our culture, language, and identity, and they deserve to live with dignity, respect, and safety. Sometimes abuse can be behind closed doors, so we might not always see it. But that doesn't mean it's not happening.
9: I'm curious if you could talk more about what you are hearing from elders on this.
8: The biggest fear is they'll get their loved one in trouble, usually their grandchildren or children or somebody who lives with them. Or sometimes they'll fear like, ooh, if they know I'm doing this, they're going to retaliate in some way or form. Maybe they'll blast me on social media, or they'll tell other loved ones that, like, I'm doing this to them, and they won't give them all the information and try and get their image or something tarnished. Like what the public perceives the elder. I think it could be a lot of reasons they won't want to apply. But the main ones, I think, is breaking up their family or getting their loved one in trouble or removing the loved one from the home.
9: And how many cases of this would you say, Megan, you see like a month?
8: Super rare, because since I've been here, maybe altogether 5 in maybe 4 years that I've been here. and

0: I think only one of them went through to a hearing to get the order granted. In
1: Wow.
0: my community, anyways, it varies with other communities.
1: But elders do come in, they just don't always follow
0: Yeah.
1: through with the order, is what I'm hearing then.
0: Yeah, sometimes they'll come in and just need to talk to somebody and just tell them what the, some or tell somebody that what they're going through and maybe validate them or reassure them and find other resources too. Because there was one incident. I won't say which community or much detail, but elder came in seeking help with family abuse. Didn't want to move forward, but wanted to provide information to start an application. We give them a bit more information about other resources.
1: Have you seen like an increase in in elders coming in over the last 4 years, or has it kind of stayed the
0: Yeah,
1: same?
0: like just this past 2 years was like my kind of first time seeing elders coming in into Rincon anyways. I know they come into like the other communities that I've seen, maybe more popular and more informed elders in other communities, but with my eyes in the office in Rincon, there's elders that come in for just to talk, just to come for coffee, add a bit of more information to their application, and we'll give them time to think about, okay, I don't want to go forward to today, but I want to add this. And just recently, there was a returning elder who just came in to provide more information. And I think like she had another elder with her, like her friend, and like feels like it's the word is getting more out there about resources.
1: Why are we seeing an increase in elder abuse in Nunavut?
0: I think we're doing a lot more outreach and to other services where we typically didn't do outreach to. Like we focused on RCMP, family services, mental health. Like we would go to the schools, high schools. We're going to housing now for outreach.
1: It sounds like there's more outreach and more awareness about it, so people know kind of when to get some more help, which is that's a positive
0: Yeah,
1: step.
0: I don't know anyone that's never experienced family abuse. It's so taboo to talk about it too, but I think younger generations, our generations and younger generations are breaking the silence and seeking help when they need it, not like not being shame or feel shame, kind of like the cycle breakers.
1: For anyone who might be listening to this conversation once it's aired, how would you tell them about how they can get help?
0: I would say, like, my biggest advice is try be knowledgeable about maybe signs that elders are going through abuse, what to look for, what supports are available in your community or territory-wide, nationwide. Seek information and resources available to elders and community members. And people should know that community justice outreach workers are there to help with whatever. If they could come in and just want information or give us a call and get information or tell us their situation and we'll find solution. We never ever turn clients away or community members away. And awareness is like a the biggest key, I think, for family members and elders.
2: That was Megan Siksik, Community Justice Manager in Rankin Inlet. She was speaking with the CBC's Bianca McEwen. Rankin Inlet's airport is soaring to new heights. Phase one renovations of the new terminal are now complete. The CBC's Selma Eccles was there earlier this week to welcome the inaugural flight in. She caught up with Bridget Anderson, Vice President of Customer Service for Calm Air. Here's what's new.
3: We have an additional check-in counter that we didn't have in the old terminal. There's so much more space for our customers when they come to check in, and we do have a dedicated accessible lineup as well. So for persons with disabilities or mobility impairments, we will have a dedicated lineup for those customers so they don't have to wait in a long lineup. There's lots of seating, including accessible seating. And one of the great enhancements of the building with the seating is that there's charging ports in most of the seating in the terminal, so customers, you know, can charge their phones and their devices while they're waiting, especially, you know, in delays. It'll be a lot more comfortable for everyone, and just much more widespread throughout the entire building. We have two departure gates. Again, we've never had gate podiums before. We will have be able to scan boarding cards for customers and just be able to assist them in a much more efficient manner.
4: It's so much brighter in here as well.
3: Oh, it's so bright. That's one of, I think, the most beautiful things of the design of this building is the high ceilings, the windows, and it's been very warm over the last couple of days. It's been absolutely beautiful here in Rankin Inlet, but the windows are on the north side of the building, so it allows the light to come in without all the heat, which has been a really good design enhancement.
4: Tell us a little bit about the luggage thing and how they're going to proceed.
3: Yeah, the terminal is set up a little bit more like a larger major airport where customers will drop off their baggage when they come to check in. And then they'll proceed to a baggage drop area. So they'll eliminate a little bit of the congestion and the baggage, you know, traveling behind the check-in counters. Something we've noticed even just moving yesterday is the amount of, like, dust, you know, and dirt in the old building, just because the baggage area is so close to the counter and all the doors have to be left open for ventilation. The check-in area is just so much cleaner because it's really sectioned off from the baggage area, which will be nice for the customers. And then the departures area is kind of at the far end of the terminal right now, where customers will have a dedicated boarding gate and dedicated kind of departure corridor, and arrivals will be separate. So we can keep the customers separated, which will actually help with efficiency of the operations because we can board and deplane multiple flights at the same time through multiple doors.
4: Everything was all in one. It was all mixed together in the old terminal. We could say that now. The coming in and the outgoing, there was so much chaos going into the terminal building, especially when the jets for arrival and departure. I don't think people were excited to go to the airport at that time. So this is going to be major.
3: Oh, yes. Yeah, this building in itself, it's only phase one, but it is such an enhancement with space and flow and efficiency for the customers. I think that people aren't even really going to miss phase two. When phase two comes along, I think everyone's going to be just like flabbergasted at how much more expansive it's going to be. But this terminal alone is, it's amazing, and we're really excited to share with the community today.
2: That was Selma Eccles speaking with Bridget Anderson. She also spoke with Rankin's mayor right after he landed from Alvit. The elders' room and place for kids to play are some of the additions yet to come in the new terminal. Hold on. Let's listen to music.

0: This is World Report. Good morning. I'm Marcia Young. People cheering and first responders in Venezuela as they carried an injured man out on a stretcher. Back-to-back earthquakes hit the country's capital, Caracas, last night. The quakes reached 7.2 and 7.5 magnitudes. They are among the worst to strike Venezuela in more than a century. At least 164 people are dead and nearly 1,000 are injured in Caracas alone. But officials say the full scale of the disaster is still unknown. Cody Weddle has our story.
1: Videos from Simon Bolivar International Airport near Caracas show dust pouring through cracks in the ceiling as the building rumbles.
2: Terremoto de alta magnitud.
1: The terminal floor is buried under chunks of concrete and fallen ceiling tiles. Other footage show high-rise apartment buildings completely collapsed.
3: A esta hora, tenemos reportes.
1: Acting President Delcy Rodriguez says authorities are dealing with a mounting casualty count, with mass injuries reported across the capital region. Residents describe a terrifying ordeal. Alejandro Narvaez was on the eighth floor of his apartment building with his mother.
4: I tried to stay calm for her, but in fact, I was really, really worried. We were sitting in the living room. I tried to hold her. I just repeat, calm.
3: Decenas de edificios colapsados.
1: Rodriguez says dozens of buildings have collapsed and crews are working through the night to rescue those trapped beneath the rubble. The coastal region was hit the hardest. Reporter Orle Francamaya visited a local police station where victims were seeking urgent help.
5: Lesiones en las rodillas, cortaduras.
1: He said he is seeing widespread injuries, including severe cuts, head wounds, and broken bones. Cody Weddle for CBC News, Bogota.
0: 1 in 10 Canadian ER patients waits more than 14 hours for care. And a new report from the Canadian Institute for Health Information says it is the worst for people needing a hospital bed. Maureen Armstrong's 81-year-old mother spent more than 2 days stranded in a Windsor, Ontario emergency room this week.
6: Canada, that's supposed to be a healthcare country, that's supposed to take care of their people, and we pay taxes in order to do that. And nobody really minds that too much because we know that we're going to get the care that we deserve, but it's not happening.
0: Healthcare analysts say the delays are a system-wide issue. They say critical nursing shortages and a severe lack of long-term care beds are to blame. Israel is accelerating evictions of Palestinian families in East Jerusalem.

0: The Israeli NGO Ir Amim warns it could lead to the largest expulsion of Palestinians in the occupied territory since 1967. This year alone, 18 families have been evicted from their homes in the basin of the Old City, and several homes are being demolished. Crystal Comansing has more from Jerusalem.
1: School groups and tourists look curiously at demonstrators in Silwan as they pass to enter the City of David, a site dedicated to King David and Jerusalem's ancient history. The history of Palestinians in the area is what demonstrators are trying to highlight and ultimately protect.
2: This house is not the stones for me.
1: Abdel Halim Shaludi's house backs onto the City of David National Park. It was claimed under Israel's absentee property law.
2: I never knew a house except this one.
1: His parents rented it in 1964. The owner died years ago. The state, he says, ordered him to pay 10 years worth of back rent or leave.
3: It's not the only one.
1: Ruud Mirom is with the NGO Irmim, one of the rally organizers.
3: It's not for nothing that Silwan specifically is being targeted in such a way, in all sorts of mechanisms to displace people and erase the cultural, historical narrative of this area.
1: Her group says 27 other families face evictions in the coming months after exhausting legal avenues. Human Rights Watch recently noted the actions in Silwan, restating a 2024 International Court of Justice advisory opinion that practices, including forcible evictions and extensive demolitions in East Jerusalem, were contrary to Article 49 of the Fourth Geneva Convention.
2: I will walk out of here. I won't crawl.
1: His eviction deadline was Thursday, but says his family now has until Sunday to leave. Crystal Gamansing, CBC News, Silwan in occupied East Jerusalem.
0: In Kenya, police move in on protests in Nairobi. The situation turns violent. Armed officers arrest demonstrators. Demonstrators are marking 2 years since anti-government protests stormed the country's parliament. More than 60 people died during the so-called Gen Z demonstrations. They were in response to government tax hikes that were eventually withdrawn. A former national chief of the Assembly of First Nations says he plans to sue the Canadian government. He's angry over Ottawa's past surveillance of Indigenous leaders. And he says the RCMP's acknowledgement of regret is not enough. The CBC's Brett Forrester has more on the so-called Native Extremism Program.
4: There's nothing extreme about me.
5: Ovid Mercredi is an accomplished Cree leader and former two-term Assembly of First Nations national chief. But as he flips through a heavy stack of declassified intelligence papers, Mercredi feels compelled to set the record straight.
4: I don't appreciate being called an extreme native because I'm not a terrorist.
5: He's reacting to a CBC News investigation that found the RCMP's security service spied extensively on legitimate Indigenous organizations from 1968 to 1983. But CBC also found the Canadian Security Intelligence Service revived the so-called Native Extremism Program and ran it through the 1990s. And Mercredi is equally outraged to see his name in a 1997 domestic counterterrorism report from CSIS.
4: So this idea that we're terrorists, that our movement is an extreme movement that puts the country in danger, that's another stereotype.
5: Mercredi says an apology won't be enough. He intends to sue the federal government to get justice, answers, and change. Cree leader Saul Sanderson, who was spied on in Saskatchewan in the 1970s, agrees.
6: I'm looking for compensation for myself and my family. They damaged our history. They damaged our leadership. They damaged our livelihood.
5: In a statement, Public Safety Minister Gary Anandasangari's office says the government takes these matters seriously and will work with Indigenous leaders to ensure accountability. The RCMP expressed its regret in March and has declined further comment. CSIS has said it no longer engages in race-based intelligence investigations and is committed to mending relations. Brett Forrester, CBC News, Ottawa.
0: Thousands of World Cup fans are calling for outside investigations into StubHub. CBC News broke the story about the resale site failing to deliver tickets to fans across North America. The CBC's Dave Seglins tells us some fans say politicians and regulators need to look into what they claim amounts to fraud.
7: There are many people out there affected by this situation with StubHub.
8: Jeff Ripley of Spokane, Washington.

0: Washington says StubHub failed to deliver his family's tickets for a recent U.S. match in Seattle, tickets he bought in December.
1: I think they're a f***ing con. Excuse me, but...
0: This week, he's filed complaints with the Washington State Attorney General and the U.S. Federal Trade Commission.
1: They didn't do due diligence to ensure that the person listing tickets actually had physical possession of the tickets.
0: This practice is called speculative ticketing. StubHub insists it doesn't allow it, but StubHub relies on an honor system, letting scalpers and resellers declare they actually possess the tickets that they advertise for resale. Brad Clemens is a lawyer in California who has 159 cases against StubHub. He says the company often drags things out and says in the past week he's been contacted by 50 new people, all fighting for World Cup refunds.
2: I think that they are the most predatory company in my 44 years of existence that I have ever seen. I mean, they are literally sitting on money that they know they have no right to, of both buyers and sellers.
0: StubHub insists it honors its money-back guarantee, but Clement warns that those who've been stiffed by StubHub may need to file formal paperwork within 30 days and may have to go to arbitration to get their money back. Dave Seglin, CBC News, Toronto.
3: And in case you missed it, Canada will face South Africa in a sudden death match at the World Cup this Sunday. The game kicks off in Los Angeles. That is the latest national and international news from World Report News. Anytime, cbcnews.ca. I'm Marcia Young.

0: Are hanne ra laut da nu na linga.
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0: 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Ulang kuat the CBC Regional News. The Northern Premier's Forum is an annual meeting between the three territorial leaders of the North. This year it's being held in Hay River, NWT. Tamara Merritt reports.
2: Arctic security and sovereignty, economic growth and investments, community well-being, and immigration and workforce development are just some of the topics on the agenda for the Northern Premiers Forum that started this week. The three territorial premiers are also set to sign a renewed Northern Cooperation Accord. The first one was signed in 2003, when the Northern Premiers Forum was first created. The accord was then updated in 2014. The signing renews territorial cooperation and coordination for another 5 years, committing the governments to work together on matters of mutual interest and to speak with a common voice on shared priorities. Tamara Merritt, CBC News, Hay River.
0: Researchers with the Canadian Forest Service have spent the last few years studying tundra fires across northern Canada. Dr. Piyush Jain is one of the scientists leading that work. He says many tundra fires likely went undetected in the past. Using satellite imagery, researchers are now identifying previous fires and building a better understanding of how they occur.
3: We found a bunch of new fires, actually around 200 new fires, that had happened basically in northern Canada that were not previously mapped.
0: While the data does not yet show a clear increase in tundra fires, Dr. Jain says future conditions could change that. More vegetation, drier soils, and increased lightning could all contribute to greater wildfire risk in the Arctic. And a former Nunavut premier is impressed by the new airport terminal in Rankin Inlet. Joseph Ikatak Sr. from Akvet described the facility as very clean and brand new compared to their airport terminal in Akvet. He says a new airport terminal is also needed in Akvet.
1: That old one has to be replaced due to the permafrost melting, and the building is shifting and falling down into the ground a bit, sagging. It's quite a sag in it, and there's big cracks, and you can see that the roof is concaved in.
0: The Akvet terminal was built in 1993. The government of Nunavut announced in the last sitting of the Legislative Assembly that a new terminal for Akvet is in the design phases. A design contract was awarded for a new terminal in Akvet and is expected to open in 2029. And that is the CBC Regional News. I'm Khawish Alutu.
4: For the weather in Iqaluit, mainly cloudy with 30% chance of showers this morning, clearing this afternoon, wind northwest 30 kilometers per hour, high 16. In Kimolo, a mix of sun cloud with 30% chance of showers this morning, then sunny, wind becoming northwest 20 kilometers per hour this morning, high 17. In Kingai, a mix of sun cloud becoming sunny this morning, wind northwest 20 kilometers per hour, high 15. In Bunnetuk, a mix of sun cloud, high 12. In Kaitajuak, cloudy with a 60% chance of drizzle, fog at times this morning and early this afternoon. Wind north, 20 kilometers per hour, becoming light this afternoon. Temperatures falling to plus 3. In Clyde River, a mix of sun cloud, wind becoming northwest, 30 kilometers per hour, gusting to 50, high 7. In Pond Inlet, sunny, becoming mixed with sun cloud this afternoon. Wind northwest, 20 kilometers per hour, gusting to 40, becoming light near noon, high 8. in Arctic Bay. It makes us

sunshine cloud, high 8. In Iglo Lake, sunny. Wind northwest, 30 kilometers per hour, becoming light this afternoon, high 12. In Senecaque, sunny. Wind northwest, 30 kilometers per hour, becoming light this afternoon, high 12. In Sunnycloag, sunny. Wind north, 20 kilometers per hour, high 13. In Resolute, mainly cloudy with 30% chance of drizzle late this morning and this afternoon. Risk of freezing drizzle early this morning. Fog patches, high plus 3. In Grease Fjord, mainly cloudy, 30% chance of flurries this afternoon. Temperature steady near 0. In Rankin Inlet, in Whale Cove, sunny this morning. Dynamics of sun and cloud with 30% chance of showers this afternoon. Wind becoming east, 20 kilometers per hour near noon, high 14. In Arvia, sunny this morning. Dynamics of sun and cloud with 30% chance of showers this afternoon. Wind south, 30 kilometers per hour, high 15. In Chesterfield Inlet, a mix of sun and cloud, 30% chance of showers this afternoon. Wind becoming east, 20 kilometers per hour this morning, high 12. In Baker Lake, sunny this morning, then a mix of sun and cloud with 30% chance of showers this afternoon. Risk of a thunderstorm this afternoon. Wind becoming southeast, 20 kilometers per hour this afternoon, high 21. In Coral Harbor, mainly sunny. Wind becoming southeast, 20 kilometers per hour near noon, high 17. In Naya, sunny, high 16. In Cambridge Bay, a mix of sun and cloud, high 19. In Cork, a mix of sun and cloud, fog patches dissipating this morning, high 19. In Tuyat, a mix of sun and cloud, fog patches dissipating early this morning. Wind becoming southeast, 20 kilometers per hour this morning, high 14. In Joe Haven, a mix of sun and cloud, fog patches dissipating early this morning. Wind becoming southeast, 20 kilometers per hour this morning, high 12. And for Kudluktuk, mainly sunny, wind becoming east, 20 kilometers per hour this morning, high 21. Weather in Kujuak, mix of sun and cloud, 60% chance of showers this afternoon, risk of a thunderstorm. Wind becoming north, 20 kilometers per hour this morning, high 22. In Kungsualujuak, sunny early this morning, then mix of sun and cloud with 40% chance of showers late this morning and this afternoon, high 18. In Tusuyat, a mix of sun and cloud, 60% chance of showers this afternoon, risk of a thunderstorm, wind becoming north, 20 kilometers per hour this morning, high 19. In Upaluk, a mix of sun and cloud, becoming cloudy near noon with 60% chance of showers this afternoon, risk of a thunderstorm this afternoon, wind becoming east, 20 kilometers per hour near noon, high 17. In Kangisuk, a mix of sun and cloud, 30% chance of showers, changing to 70% chance of showers near noon, risk of a thunderstorm this afternoon. Wind becoming east, 20 kilometers per hour near noon, high 14. In Guatak, a mix of sun and cloud, 40% chance of showers this morning and early this afternoon. Wind becoming northwest, 20 kilometers per hour, gusting to 40 this morning. Temperature steady near 6.

0: it's good when it's punchy. It's something you can pick up and put down. Just fun or joyful or hopeful books make for great summer reads.
1: It's summer, finally. Lazy days await, and if you do it right, you'll have a book in your hands. The question, of course, is what to read. In 30 minutes, the Currents book panel is here to build our summer reading list. Also this morning, the joy of cooking.
2: I still have like goosebumps when I hear it and I see this, because it's about self-esteem. It's about giving back. It's about learning.
1: La Table des Chefs is an in-school program that teaches kids how to cook. Last weekend, students from Winnipeg traveled to Paris and took home gold in a kitchen competition, beating a team from the foodie capital of Nice. In an

0: the teens, and Quebec celebrity chef Ricardo on cooking as a life skill. We begin, though, with a blockbuster investigation into the influencers shaping the manosphere, and increasingly for young boys, what it means to be a man. Good morning, I'm Matt Galloway, and this is The Current. Andrew Tate is accused of many things. The British-American manosphere influencer built an empire based on the idea of female subjugation and hypermasculinity. His message to men, particularly young men, is that they are victims of a feminized society. Andrew Tate was arrested in Romania in 2022, along with his brother Tristan, for human trafficking. He's also accused of sexually assaulting multiple women and is facing investigations in Romania, the United Kingdom, and the United States. Heidi Blake is an investigative reporter at The New Yorker and recently wrote a detailed and deeply reported story with the headline, Andrew Tate's Empire of Abuse. And Heidi Blake joins us from the United Kingdom. And just a warning, this conversation includes accounts of sexual assault. Heidi, good morning.
1: Good morning.
0: You met Andrew Tate earlier this year at a cigar lounge or something like that. And he introduced himself to you as the bad guy, the boogeyman. Who is Andrew Tate?
1: Andrew Tate is a British-American influencer. He rose to prominence initially as a kickboxer and later appeared on the celebrity reality TV show Big Brother in the UK. But he quickly realized that he wasn't making enough money doing those sorts of things. And so he pivoted to a career in webcam pornography and made a ton of money recruiting women to work for him online as online sex workers. And having made a ton of money doing that, he kind of parlayed that fortune into a major following on social media. He developed this kind of brand, which was all about extreme wealth. And so he developed a really devoted following on social media. And kind of over time, he had devised an ingenious way to turbocharge his fame, which was to set up this online school that he calls Hustlers University, in which he enrolled about 160,000 students. And he used it as a gigantic content factory. So what he would do is give the students access to a huge library of his videos, in which he would, alongside posting about all of these trappings of extreme wealth, also post misogynistic rants and kind of masculinist pep talks, talking about how women needed to be systematically oppressed in order for men to reassert what he called their natural imperative for power. And the students who enrolled in his university could earn commissions by clipping up and reposting those videos. And so he launched that in 2022, and that summer, his fame exploded. His videos were viewed more than 12 billion times on TikTok alone, and all of a sudden, he was on the phone screens of teenage boys and young men all around the world, and that message was everywhere.
0: You get into this in great detail in the piece, which is what makes it so gripping and also just really disturbing. Some of the things that he has said about women are hard to repeat. And so, without getting too graphic, what are the ways in which he talked about women?
1: Well, Andrew Tate was pretty open in styling himself as a pimp, and talking about how the only value that women hold in society is basically as sex objects, as sexual assets. And he openly coached his followers to try to assert their dominance over women, to control women absolutely, and to treat women as property. He has advocated for women to be stripped of the vote, to be forced to procreate, to be banned from the workplace, and has really argued for a society in which men hold absolute power and women are effectively slaves. And he referred to the women in his own life as slaves and to the women who worked for him as slaves. And when he talked about this natural masculine imperative for power that he holds as so important, really what that often seemed to equate to in his own content was sexual violence. You know, there's a famous video of Tate reclining on his bed, yeah, waving a machete and talking about how to threaten women with violence, with a machete, and force them into having sex. And he described that as the basic moves of pimping. So there was this very overt discussion of sexual dominance, sexual violence of women, treating women as property, which all kind of amounted to this kind of methodology he set out for how men could reclaim their power in society.
0: You mentioned the webcam porn business that he started up, and you spoke with some of the women who worked for the Tate brothers. What did you learn from them about how the brothers lured those women to work for them, and how the women

0: were treated once they were in their stable?
1: Once Tate and his brother Tristan had decided to launch this webcam porn business, what they decided to do was to initially recruit women who they were already having sexual relationships with to come and work with them. And Andrew Tate said pretty openly that when he recruited women who loved him, they could be coerced into giving him all of their money and he got to keep everything. And that was the way he liked it. So they devised a methodology which was all about luring women into romantic relationships in order to wear them down and then compel them into sex work and control all of their earnings, isolate them from their friends and family, prevent them from having contact with other men, control all of the accounts they used, and make sure that they knew nothing about how much money they were really making. And so really these women were living in a state of total subjugation and control by the Tate brothers. And the ones I spoke to really talked to me about feeling, you know, when they ultimately managed to get away, that they'd been brainwashed, that they'd really lost themselves, they'd lost their way. They couldn't even really quite understand how they'd ended up in that position. They'd felt so bamboozled by the techniques of psychological manipulation and control that the brothers very deliberately honed and also taught to other men.
0: And they were the subject of extraordinary, harrowing violence. But he branded some of these women, is that right?
1: That's right. Many of the women described are being subjected to absolutely appalling sexual and physical violence. Both brothers branded the women who worked for them with tattoos. So they would have their names tattooed onto the women's bodies. Or sometimes the women would have the words Tate property or Tate owned tattooed on them in large letters. Andrew would also have large cobra tattoos. A cobra is his kind of personal insignia. He would have that tattooed onto the bodies of his workers. And they would also, these women would be put through various cosmetic procedures to make them sort of conform to certain beauty standards before they went online. And so there was an element of kind of mutilation that went on here. These women's bodies were not their own anymore.
0: After the brothers were accused by three women in the UK of rape and strangulation, they moved to Romania and they recruited women there. You describe what happens in their compound as kind of like an industrial operation that they believed operated above the law. What did you hear from the women there about what their life was like in their Romanian compound?
1: Once they got to Romania, the brothers really seemed for a long time to operate with impunity. You know, they bragged openly, as you say, about being above the law. And it seemed the brothers felt that they were untouchable in Romania. And they seemed, that seemed to embolden them in the way that they operated. So, you know, some of the women I spoke to who were there at that time really talked about outrageously abusive behavior. You know, one woman who was part of what Andrew Tate referred to as his personal harem talked about how he would casually pepper pretty extreme psychological and sometimes physical abuse through day-to-day life in a way that kind of made it ultimately seem normal. And so she lost her bearings and her sense of what was acceptable and what wasn't during her time with him. And it had taken her years of therapy to really begin to extricate herself from that kind of thinking. But they also, you know, once they got to Romania and became increasingly confident, began very systematically targeting teenage girls to come and work for them. You know, the very first webcam worker Andrew Tate recruited was underage at the time that she was first put on camera. It's illegal in the UK where this happened, and also in the US and many other countries, to make sexual images of anybody under 18. She was branded online as a Russian woman in her 20s to get around that. But they then systematically did go on to target schoolgirls in Romania. They would blast out hundreds of Instagram messages or messages on dating sites and other social media sites, kind of romance these girls, invite them to parties at the compound where they live in just outside Bucharest, and then recruit them into the webcam business.
0: And when women tried to leave the compound, the Tates would essentially try to destroy their lives, right?
1: Right. So there, you know, many women spoke about pretty extreme retaliatory measures being taken against them when they tried to leave. And one of the notable things when I spoke with the brothers was that Tristan Tate assured me that he could put me in touch with, you know, most of the women who had been listed by prosecutors as among their victims, and that they would all attest to his innocence. But, you know, when he did put me in touch with those victims, I spoke to many of them who were, you know, still pretty close to the Tate brothers, and I think under a pretty high degree of influence by them. But even one of those women who was there to defend them told me that when she tried to leave, Tristan Tate had hacked into her social media accounts as punishment, and that one of his associates had threatened to set fire to her car. You know, this is one of the women who's being put up to defend them, but other women described really, really serious violence against them, threats. And I could see in the text messages that Andrew Tate had sent to some of these women that he was telling them constantly that he had mafia connections, you know, that Romania was a dangerous place, that they would be in danger

0: they tried to get out of the compound or out of the properties that he kept them in. And so these women really lived in a constant climate of fear.
1: One of those women that you spoke with who accuses the Tates of sexual assault, Andrew Tate in particular, is a Canadian activist, Lauren Southern, who people might know because in 2015, when she was 19 years old, she was embraced by the far right for her videos, including one called Why I Am Not a Feminist. There's another one where she held up a sign saying there is no rape culture in the West. What did Lauren Southern tell you about her experience with Andrew Tate?
0: Yeah, so Lauren Southern's story is fascinating and terribly sad. And she talked about how during that time when she was kind of very immersed in the alt-right and in pretty extreme far-right views, she came to be introduced to Andrew Tate by Tommy Robinson, the far-right agitator, who he actually knew from growing up alongside one another in Luton in the UK. Tommy Robinson brought Lauren Southern to Romania, where Andrew Tate kind of courted her and pitched to her this idea that they could start some kind of far-right media venture together. But then that evening, she described that he had taken her back to a hotel room where he had brutally raped her. In a way that follows a clear pattern that other women have described, you know, that many of these alleged assaults involve choking and strangulation to a point where women pass out or can't breathe and then suffer injuries to their eyes or to their faces afterwards. Lauren Southern described exactly that same thing. And she actually said that the following morning, Andrew Tate said to her, "Don't tell the press I raped you." She then got out of Romania. She went back to Toronto, where she was examined by a nurse who specialized in sexual assault. And she shared those medical records with me. And on that form, in which the nurse recorded details of what she said had happened, she recorded that Lauren Southern had suffered intimate injuries in this assault and that she had been raped and strangled by a high-profile man at a hotel in Romania a few days earlier. There are also text messages that Lauren Southern sent to Andrew Tate in the immediate aftermath of this alleged assault, in which she accuses him of raping her and of saying, "Don't tell the press I raped you." And he replies, "You know, this is some liberal Me Too nonsense," and tells her she's embarrassing herself. You know, this whole episode caused Lauren Southern to have a real collapse in her belief system. You know, she really reflected on how she had trolled and mocked women protesting sexual violence in the past and really changed those views. And she ultimately made the really courageous decision to speak out about this and is now assisting other women who are attempting to bring Andrew Tate to justice in the UK and elsewhere by offering her testimony and the evidence that she gathered of her own assault.
1: When you spoke with Andrew Tate, what did he say to you about these accusations and the criminal charges that he's facing and the suggestion or the allegations that he's involved in human trafficking, sexual slavery, etc.?
0: So Andrew Tate strenuously denies any wrongdoing. He actually said to me, "I've never done anything wrong in my life," which I think is a pretty tough claim for any of us to make. Mm-hmm. He says that, you know, that his webcam business was totally above board and that none of the women who ever worked for him have accused him of any wrongdoing. I mean, that is demonstrably untrue. Many of these women have accused him of wrongdoing. I've spoken to them personally and I've read the witness statements of many more. But the account that the brothers give is that they are the targets of a liberal smear campaign, that he styled this whole case against him as what he calls a matrix attack. And he says this is because the powers that be don't like his speech, don't like the influence he holds, don't like the message that he propagates about masculine power and the feminization of society. You know, I must say that in making that argument, Andrew Tate made a number of claims that are clearly and demonstrably untrue, and did so without compunction. But you know, it was still kind of felt important to me to be in the room with them and to hear it directly from them.
1: That narrative has been taken up by people in the MAGA movement in the United States. Donald Trump Jr. called the case against the Tates absolute insanity, in his words. Elon Musk suggested the authorities were targeting the Tates while ignoring, in his words, actual sexual trafficking. People like Tucker Carlson and Charlie Kirk praised Andrew Tate. How do you understand that connection between Andrew Tate and the MAGA movement?
0: I think Andrew Tate's enormous following, particularly of young men, has made him into an important political force for the far right and for the MAGA movement. And you know, he's really become a defining figure and proponent of this masculinist ideology, which is all about reasserting the patriarchy and rolling back the gains of feminism, which has become a uniting force in what is otherwise a kind of fairly incoherent coalition around Donald Trump. So I think for figures like Tucker Carlson,

0: Johnson or Donald Trump Jr. or you know, the Trump family, he has been instrumental in mobilizing young men behind that movement. You know, in the 2024 election, Barron Trump, Trump's eldest son, was tasked with mobilizing young male voters, and Andrew Tate really stepped up to the plate, formed a relationship with Barron, and ultimately went on to mobilize young men to vote for Trump in such large numbers that Kamala Harris singled him out in her memoir as a key agent of her defeat when he was charged and indicted with sex trafficking. People like Tucker Carlson, Donald Trump Jr., Elon Musk, as you say, were very quick to line up and immediately attribute this to, you know, to the sort of woke liberal attack on someone who was simply championing traditional masculinity. And they did that, it seems to me, really without any reference to the evidence whatsoever. And so what I wanted to do was, you know, to write a piece that was not about speech, that was not really about what Andrew Tate says or represents, but that was simply about what he has done over the past 10 years.
1: And the impact of that is still felt today. I mean, after Donald Trump won in 2024, you write about this, Andrew Tate posted on social media, "I saw a woman crossing the road today, but I just kept my foot down. Right of way, you no longer have rights." And you say in the piece, "In the political landscape that Tate helped create, women hold an increasingly precarious position." How do you make sense of that, about his influence in this moment right now?
0: I think that in many ways, Andrew Tate has been instrumental in shaping the political landscape we live in today. He celebrated the fact that he has shifted the Overton window heavily since he became famous. And I think he's right. I think he has. And I think, you know, when you have someone out there openly advocating violence against women, more, you know, more sort of standard conservative calls to erode reproductive rights, for example, to roll back on equality laws, seem kind of moderate. I think also, you know, we can see his influence on young men around the world today. And I also think that Tate has created a world in which other far right figures, like, for example, Nick Fuentes in the US, can talk openly about how women should be held in breeding gulags. You know, these kinds of extreme public positions that are being taken, you know, leading pastors in the US calling openly for women's suffrage to be repealed. These are sort of unthinkable positions to take in even sort of 5 or 10 years ago, but all of a sudden this is the world we live in. And I do think what we have Andrew Tate to attribute that to a really significant extent.
1: Can I ask you just finally about how you end this piece? It's a remarkable, harrowing, incredibly difficult piece to read, but really important as well. And as I said, part of this is that you met Andrew and Tristan Tate earlier this year, and you write about how when, was it Tristan Tate headed for the elevator and then turned back, and he said to you, "Come on, give me a hug." And you wrote, "In the moment before his arms encircled me, there seemed to be no choice." Why did you end with that?
0: This was something that that I gave a lot of thought to and spoke deeply with my editor about. And it felt to me important, really, as a matter of kind of honesty, but also because it felt so resonant with the rest of the story to, you know, to put my own experience of being in the room with them into the story in a way that kind of captured what it is to be a woman alone in a room with a man like Tristan Tate, with everything you know about him and with all the power he holds, sort of physical and otherwise. And even for me as a woman, you know, there as a reporter for The New Yorker with all of the sort of power and social capital of its own kind that comes with that, there's still a moment where when, you know, a sort of 6'4", 230-pound man with the history that Tristan Tate has strides towards you in a darkened room and says, "Give me a hug," you freeze and you think, "I don't know what to do." And that was my experience. And I guess I wanted to put that there because also I'd spent so much time speaking to other women for this story who didn't really know how to explain how they had ended up in the position they ended up in, how the Tates had so completely asserted control over their lives. And I suppose for me, that single moment gave me a tiny, tiny glimpse of what that's like and how that begins.
1: It's a remarkable piece of reporting. As I said, really hard to read, but really important as well. Heidi, thank you very much for this.
0: Thank you so much for having me.
1: Heidi Blake is an investigative reporter at The New Yorker and the author of a story called Andrew Tate's Empire of Abuse. You can read it at newyorker.com. She was in the United Kingdom. Your CBC News is coming up next, and then
2: you can introduce people to something that they wouldn't necessarily find elsewhere. Definitely not maybe on the internet, but something that you know is of quality. So it's romantic in that booksellers in a way can be tastemakers.
1: Summer is one of the best times.

times to read. You can be outside, you can be in a park, you can be on a balcony, you could be on a beach. But what should you read? Sure, the algorithm can tell you which books are interesting. That's kind of overrated and maybe actually not even accurate. And so we will speak with those tastemakers, two independent booksellers, people who love books and whose job it is to put books into the hands of strangers. They will help us build our summer reading list. It's coming up in 6 minutes.

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3: If you haven't heard of Diljit Dosanjh yet, you will. He's a Punjabi singer and actor who became the first Punjabi artist to play Coachella, to sell out Madison Square Garden. He'll be here to tell you his incredible origin story and will break down why his outfit at the Met Gala made so much news around the world.
4: From CBC News, The World This Hour, I'm Pep Philpott. Venezuela is reeling after being hit by two powerful earthquakes just seconds apart. Crews in Caracas and north of the capital are rushing to reach people trapped under the rubble of collapsed buildings. There are more than 160 confirmed deaths, but officials warn that is likely to climb into the hundreds or possibly thousands. Close to 1,000 others are injured. The 7.2 and 7.5 magnitude quakes hit last evening just west of the capital. Soon after, acting President Dulcy Rodriguez made a televised address to the nation.
5: This is an event with serious consequences that has particularly affected several states. We are now declaring a state of emergency as provided for in our constitution. In national unity, we will overcome this situation.
4: Offers of aid are coming from countries across South and Central America. The U.S. says it's already ordered disaster supplies and emergency teams to be deployed to Venezuela. And Prime Minister Mark Carney says Canada will assist in the coming days and weeks. Israel is accelerating forced evictions of Palestinian families in East Jerusalem. The Israeli NGO Ir Amim warns it could lead to the largest expulsion of Palestinians in the occupied territory since 1967. Crystal Gamansing has more.
6: This house is not the stones for me.
7: Abdel Halim Shaludi's house backs onto the City of David National Park. It was claimed under Israel's absentee property law.
6: I never knew a house except this one.
7: His parents rented it in 1964. The owner died years ago. The state, he says, ordered him to pay 10 years worth of back rent or leave. Human Rights Watch recently noted the actions in Silwan, restating a 2024 International Court of Justice advisory opinion that practices, including forcible evictions and extensive demolitions in East Jerusalem, were contrary to Article 49 of the Fourth Geneva Convention.
6: I will walk out of here. I won't crawl.
7: His eviction deadline was Thursday, but says his family now has until Sunday to leave. Crystal Gamansing, CBC News, Silwan in occupied East Jerusalem.
4: The price of crude oil has dropped to the level it was at before the U.S.-Iran war. At the height of the conflict, Brent crude hit more than $110 per barrel. It's now trading at just over $70. That decline comes as the Strait of Hormuz gradually reopens under the terms of the peace deal. The war had choked off that major shipping route for 20% of the global oil supply. Here at home, Alberta is seeing a significant jump in the number of wildfires over the past 24 hours. As of this morning, 47 fires are burning. That's up from 15 just yesterday afternoon. Most of the risk is in the northern part of the province, where 15 fires are burning out of control. Well, it's graduation week for many high school students across Canada, and as some of them head to university in the fall, there's concern about whether their sky-high grades were justly earned. Deanna Sumanek-Johnson has more.
8: I feel like the teachers kind of feel a little bit of guilt.
9: As she heads to university in the fall, Guelph, Ontario High School grad Mabel Winter worries that, like many of her peers, she benefited from the practice of so-called grade inflation. Louis Vellante, a professor in the Department of Education at Brock University, says the practice of awarding students 90% plus

0: class marks in the final year of high school really sped up during the pandemic.
1: Some programs in universities now have as many as 30, 40, even 50% of their incoming class has a 95% average or higher.
0: Volante says the practice harms students in the long run.
1: And then they're in university first year, and they go from a 95% to a 60%, so it's a psychological shock.
0: Some Canadian institutions have started applying different criteria to get a better sense of the person behind the near-perfect average. Deanna Sumanak-Johnson, CBC News, Toronto.
2: For Lowell's morning here in Iqaluit, mainly cloudy with 30% chance of showers this morning, clearing this afternoon, wind northwest, 30 kilometers per hour, high 16. In Kimmo, a mix of sun and cloud with 30% chance of showers this morning, then sunny, wind becoming northwest, 20 kilometers per hour this morning, high 17. In Kingai, a mix of sun and cloud becoming sunny this morning, wind becoming northwest, 20 kilometers per hour, high 15. In Pontotoc, a mix of sun cloud, high 12. In Kaitadjuaq, cloudy with 60% chance of drizzle, fog at times this morning and early this afternoon, wind north, 20 kilometers per hour, becoming light this afternoon.
3: Hello, I'm Matt Galloway, and you're listening to The Current. Summer is finally here. Many of us are making plans to start slowing down. You might be plotting your vacation, heading to the beach, maybe a cottage, a park, just your backyard. For so many of us, summer is a time to dive into books. The question is, what should you read this summer? We have a bit of a tradition here at The Current. We build a summer reading list. And to help us make that list, I'm joined by two people who know books. Penny Warris and her husband Scott own Analog Books in Lethbridge, Alberta. And Josh Cockrell is a manager at Type Books in Toronto. Good morning to you both.
4: Good morning.
5: Good morning.
3: Josh, what makes a good book to read in the summer? I mean, you could read books throughout the year. Summer is different. What makes a good summer read?
4: Well, summer lifestyle being different, you know, there's sometimes the intense convergence of downtime, but also, you know, having to light the barbecue. So I think there's lots of things competing for our attention. So I think a good summer read, it's good when it's punchy. It's something you can pick up and put down, so maybe not too intricate. Mm-hmm. And it also has that feeling, carries some of those summer feelings, which is maybe fun or joyful or hopeful books, I think, make for great summer reads.
3: Penny, what do you look for in a summer read?
5: Yeah, very similar. We often think about when people buy a book that they think that they're buying the time to read it. And of course, that's not always the case. But sometimes in summertime, we have the excuse to just sit and read the book. So I think a book that's really compelling, it gives you the feeling that you didn't actually have to accomplish something today more than reading the book, and that you can escape into a different world. I think that that's a really important summer read.
3: Okay, so we're building a list, and there are a lot of great books, and we'll hear about a lot of them. But Penny, is there one book that you think everyone will be reading this summer? That if you're on the bus or at the beach or walking around, you're going to see a lot of people with that book in their hands?
5: Well, I'd certainly say for us, that would be Yesteryear by Carol Claire Burke.
3: Okay.
5: This is the one about the trad wife influencer. She has the perfect life. She's an influencer. She has perfect kids. And of course, none of that's true. And you really, really hate her. And then she wakes up one morning, she's in 1855, and she's actually living the traditional life. She doesn't know why, and neither do you. So the book really works best that if you just don't think about it too much and you just enjoy the ride. But it's going to be one that people are going to be talking about a lot. And it's definitely one that's high on most people's lists.
3: Josh, is there a book of the summer?
4: Looking into my crystal ball,
3: yes.
4: There is a book by Dan Werb, who's a previous winner of the Writers' Trust Award for Nonfiction, called Our Wild Familiars. His new book, it's about animals adapting to and living in cities alongside humans.
3: Ooh.
4: So I think it's super interesting for a nonfiction book or nature writing. I read it for reasons of those tidbits that are going to, you know, expand my thinking, or to say it a different way, blow my mind. Mm. This book is full of them, and it's an international scope, you know, like Bengal tigers in India, raccoons in Toronto, giant Pacific octopus in the Puget Sound. And it's just a great kind of hopeful book talking about, you know, living in these changing climates.
3: Why do you think people will pick that up now?
4: I think people are looking for new ways to think of the world. So whether that's finding hope in looking at ecosystems that are in flux, but also to just be able to rethink the way their position in the world and look for hopeful ways forward. You know, cities are often bemoaned for being not very biodiverse, mm-hmm. but something that Dan taught me with this book is that cities are amongst

0: the most biodiverse places on Earth. So I think it's these kinds of reframing of our own narrative that that people are drawn to.
1: Fabulous. Penny, give us more books. Tell us about some other things that you already know people may be reading or may want to read this summer.
2: Well, my favorite, and we've been selling tons of this, is Theo of Golden by Alan Levy. So it's the story of an older man. He's 87 years old. He moves to a new town and he goes to the local coffee shop, and there are portraits of the local people that it's been drawn by an artist, and the portraits are up on the wall and they're all for sale. So he buys them and then he goes and finds the person and bestows their portrait on them. And when he does this, he finds out their story. So it's an amazing story of community, and it's an amazing story of Theo. And you don't really, there's a mystery behind him. You don't really know who he is and why he's doing this. It's really a fabulous story and it's a perfect summer read. Most people that have come back that have read it have said that that it was definitely one of their favorite books of the year. Mm.
1: Give us another one.
2: Canadian, I really loved The Infinite Sadness of Small Appliances. This is for people that loved The Brave Little Toaster. It's very witty and quite profound, actually. It's a story from Glenn Dixon. He's actually a Calgary writer. And it's a bit of a soft 1984. All the appliances are sentient and they take care of the humans that live in the house. And the Roomba is listening to the gentleman read To Kill a Mockingbird. And she decides that she wants to become like Scout and save the family that lives in the house. So you fall in love with this little Roomba and the appliances, and it's a very witty, well-told book, and it's quite an enjoyable read, even though the appliances are taking over.
1: I don't want my Roomba to take over. I'm not interested in my Roomba taking over.
2: You don't want your Roomba taking over, but you would want Scout to be taking over. Yeah, she's watching out for the humans. That's a really fun one to enjoy this summer.
1: Josh, what else is flying out of the bookstore these days? What are people grabbing? Summer's just starting, and so people are thinking about the break. What else are people grabbing?
0: Well, that kind of surrealist thinking about the Roomba taking over the house does remind me of there is a book called City Like Water from a writer from Hong Kong called Dorothy Tsai. Mm. And it's a surrealist, absurdist at times look at life under authoritarian rule. Here we are, almost 6 months into the new year. I've already read this book twice.
1: What?
0: City Like Water.
1: Really?
0: Yeah. Well, it's only 96 pages.
1: But you read it twice.
0: I've read it twice. I love it so much.
1: Because?
0: Because it's, I think it's kind of prescient in just the life and in the language, you know, erosion of civil liberties and so forth. It's also very funny. It's got short chapters. It's very kind of tightly plotted. Mm. It's a hit for sure. And we're selling lots of it.
1: Can I ask you about a couple of just names that people have mentioned to me, because I'm going to take some time off. And people are like, oh, have you read this? Have you read this? One is the new Maggie O'Farrell book.
0: Land, yeah. That's a big one. And
1: she wrote Hamnet, which all the Oscars and what have you. What do we know about this book?
0: So I'll just say quickly about Hamnet. That's the only book that's ever made me weep, okay?
2: Me too.
0: Yeah. And I say that proudly. I'm happy that Hamnet made me weep at the end. And this new book, Land, I think it's really typing. It's really getting into this zeitgeist thing that I feel is happening right now, which is the idea of like the bog being a place that's restorative. I feel this, I can't explain it, but I do feel it, this idea that people are going back to the land, they're going back to these bog areas, finding answers to the future by, you know, peering into the past. And I think that Maggie O'Farrell has done this with Land, and it is really exciting.
1: There's a new book as well by Ann Patchett, Whistler. This is people keep telling me about this book. I don't know anything about it, but people keep saying, well, you should add that to your pile as well.
2: Yeah, you absolutely have to. Whistler, it has a horse on the front of it, but it's not about a horse.
1: Okay.
2: It's about a woman that is in New York that is meeting up with her stepfather. She hasn't seen him since she was 9 years old, and they reconnect. So in typical Ann Patchett style, it's there's grief, there's looking back at their past life and a new connection. So it's definitely going to be the hot book of the summer as well. And I totally agree with Land. I think that any books about Ireland are hot now, but I think that Maggie O'Farrell will definitely hit it out of the park with this one.

0: What about The Correspondent, Penny? This is another book that people keep talking about, in part because of what it's about, but also what it's got people thinking about, right, in terms of how they might want to communicate with other people.
1: Absolutely. So The Correspondent is written, again, it's an older woman. She's 87 or 85, and she's looking back at her life, but she has always written letters. So the whole book is written in letters to her and from her. And it's just an amazing way of creating these characters through these letters. And she is going to lose her eyesight. So she decides that maybe she needs to experience some things before that. So her whole book has been written almost as a third person and, you know, through these letters. And then she starts to experience her life. It's been huge for us for selling it, but also it's created a whole sort of resurgence of letter writing. And at Landlord Books, we've actually started letter writing nights and people are coming in and we're discussing The Correspondent and we're writing letters to pen pals and to people that we've never met. It's quite incredible.
0: This feels like a very analog thing for Analog Books. That's perfect.
1: Absolutely. And in The Correspondent, she actually writes to Ann Patchett. So Ann Patchett has asked for people to stop writing to her because she gets so many letters. So yeah, there's a tie-in there too.
0: Josh, tell us about something Canadian. Is there anything on your list that's local that we might know about?
2: Yes, absolutely. There's so many great Canadian books out right now. There's one specifically that comes to mind, Cherry Beach by Don Gilmore. And it's a detective story. So set in Toronto, you know, muggy summer atmosphere, deals with the murder investigation around two girls found murdered, deals with issues of class, corruption, policing, race, all the good stuff.
0: Anything else Canadian?
2: Totally. There's a book, true crime this time. It's called Murder in Paris, 1968 by Edward Chisholm. So this is, as the title suggests, it's set in Paris of 68. And who doesn't love that? And it's kind of like two stories. There's the story of the body and the investigation and trying to unravel the details of this murder. And then the second story is of this French film star and him living his life with his entourage and his opulence. And then eventually the two storylines converge. So that's a real, again, short chapters, real kind of punchy true crime read that reads like a novel.
0: As you said, who doesn't want to be in Paris in 1968 as well, right?
2: That's right.
0: Yeah. What about for you, Penny? What's good Canadian on your shelf?
1: I don't think we could have this conversation but talk about The Last Mandarin. It's Louise Penny's new book along with Melissa Fung from CBC. It's a political thriller. It's a total standalone. You don't have to have read the rest of Louise Penny's series. Definitely a page turner. It's about, again, sentient and AI in China. So it's sort of the things that would keep you awake about terrorism in China, but it's amazingly written. Melissa did a great job bringing all the Chinese part of it to it, and a huge page turner on that one. Another Canadian one that I really enjoyed is called Wild People Quiet. It's the story of the Métis in southern Saskatchewan in the late 40s. And it's a historical fiction, and it's written about Florence Banks, who she has passed as white as an adult, even though she's Métis. So she's created this sort of perfect life for herself in a small town. And then one day after 25 years, her brother shows up, and he's darker than her, and they call him a half-breed. And so then she gets outed because of that. And so then slowly she has to start to figure out this persona for herself that she's created, that she has to question if anything that she believes about herself is actually true. And she loses a lot, but gains a lot in the end. So it's just an amazing story about a time period I didn't even realize was happening so close to home here in Alberta.
0: Is this a good time, Josh, to read nonfiction? I mean, again, it can sound like work to some people that you're reading about something that happened in history. It's not perhaps going to transport you off to life on the beach, what have you, but there are people who can write nonfiction. We just had Patrick Radden Keefe on the program, writes it like a novel. Do you know what I mean?
2: Oh, absolutely. Yeah. And that's very much the case with Murder in Paris 68. I think people are looking to nonfiction to speak on our current moment. And that's not new, but I think what is new is maybe turning a new leaf in terms of like celebrating Canadianness too.

0: So I think there's a lots of underappreciation of certain aspects of our Canadian identity, right? Coming to mind is an upcoming book called Nation of Tinkerers, and it's about the history of electronic music in Canada.
1: Cool.
0: From 1945 to 1965, let's say. And, you know, when we think of Canadian culture, Canadian music, we think a lot about the impacts of Neil Young and Joni Mitchell, but we think less about, you know, those undercurrents that that brought us to, you know, acts like The Weeknd and Bieber and Drake, you know. So I think this is a niche thing that'll tap into, you know, people's Canadian pride, and also teach them a little bit about, conversing about parts of our country that we didn't know about or that we underappreciate.
1: People are looking for recommendations, and so they come into your shop or your shops, and they're asking for, you know, what should I read? They'll also go online, and they'll go to the Book Talk and see what's there. Do you hang around the Book Talk? Do you pay attention to see what people are talking about on Book Talk, Josh?
0: I've heard of this Book Talk, and I am not
1: Tell
0: familiar.
1: Me about this
0: I'm
1: internet.
0: Uninitiated.
1: You are?
0: Yes.
1: Really?
0: Yes.
1: Entirely uninitiated?
0: Entirely uninitiated. Mm-hmm. I'll know if something's up if, four people in a day come in asking for the Count of Monte Cristo, for example.
1: Is that what happens? Is that people will come in and they will have read about this and they want that book right away?
0: That's right.
1: Yeah. What about for you, Penny? Has social media changed people's reading habits in that way in your shop?
2: 100%, yeah. And I'm 100% with Josh. I like the more
1: analog,
2: popular books.
1: Analog recommendation engine?
2: Exactly, compared to Josh. But yeah, we are, so many of the books in our store are driven by TikTok. And like the Count of Monte Cristo is a perfect example of that. It just all of a sudden came out of nowhere. And, you know, 18-year-olds are coming in and buying it. You can definitely see that rise, but I don't pay attention to that, and I don't purchase books based on that. We're always a little late on catching up on that one, but we do have a lot of reps and things that tell us what's going to happen. So I'm completely analog on that one.
1: So the opposite of that, then, Penny, how do you recommend a book to somebody that you don't know? If they're just in the shop and they're wandering around, and you say, "Can I help you?" and your job is to help them. How do you do that?
2: So usually the first thing we ask them is what they've read that they enjoyed or what TV shows they enjoy. And then hopefully one of us will know something that we can give them. Our staff picks are super popular and people come back. They get used to reading the same person's staff pick. But it's definitely an art that takes a long time to figure out. And we're still working on that every day.
1: Josh, what about for you? Because your taste may not be their taste, but you know more in some ways than I do when I come into the shop. You know what's there. You know, I don't know. I want you to tell me what I should spend my time on. That's a big responsibility. How do you do it?
0: It is a big responsibility, but it's really the romantic aspect of the job, of the book selling.
1: What do you mean romantic?
0: Well, is that you can introduce people to something that they wouldn't necessarily find elsewhere, definitely not maybe on the internet, but something that you know is of quality. So it's romantic, and that booksellers in a way can be tastemakers. But everybody in, you know, that I work with, all my coworkers, we all read deeply. Yeah. We all read passionately, you know, and there's something really special about being able to put a book in somebody's hands, maybe a book that has changed your own life and that has the potential to change somebody's life or just entertain them.
1: Can you think of an example when you've done that and perhaps the person has come back into the shop and said, like, this blew me away. Like, I, you know, you end up with a book hangover after because you've read the book and you can't think of anything else that you wanted to read other than the book that you just read. Has that ever happened in terms of the recommendation that you've given to somebody?
0: I don't want to sound immodest, but it happens all the time.
1: Yes. So okay, give me one example of one of those books.
0: Oh, sure. I mean, like, even though this was a really big book, but I think everybody that I hand sold Percival Everett's James to has come back to talk to me about it.
1: For people who, this is an incredible book, but for people who've never, they don't know anything about this, this book was remarkable. Just explain what the book is.
0: So it's a retelling of Huckleberry Finn from the perspective of Jim the slave. It's about language, it's about community, but it's also, you know, an adventure story. And, you know, when I started reading, it's like, you know, you're back into antebellum South and I was like, oh man, I don't want to be here. I kind of don't want to read this, but you're in such caring and capable hands, in the hands of Percival Everett. Mm-hmm. It's really an amazing book.

0: book and a slump buster if anybody's looking for one.
1: A slump buster. Penny, as somebody who isn't a big reader or life is busy and the phone took all their attention and they have no time and suddenly they think, you know what? I've got a few days off and I need something great. What is a slump buster that you would recommend?
2: A slump buster. Well, one of the ones that affected you, like what Josh just said for us, was Horse and by Geraldine Brooks. Mm-hmm. And definitely the same kind of time period where it takes place during two time periods. One is during the Civil War and the second one is in modern times. And just the way she weaves the story about this horse and the slave that takes care of it and the artist that draws the art of it. It's just, it's amazing how she just ties everything in. And it's definitely one that when people came back, they were just like, I need another one like that.
1: That's the best kind of feeling.
2: Horse by Geraldine Brooks.
1: To be able to give the people something that they love.
2: Yeah, absolutely. It's just, it's such a high when someone comes back and says, I read that book and I just thoroughly enjoyed it. And it was the best book I've ever read. There's nothing better than that.
1: Let me ask
2: you
1: both.
2: That's what keeps us going every morning.
1: We'll ask you a couple of quick things before we let you go. One is for young people, kids and maybe their parents, they want to get them off the phones this summer. Josh, anything that you would recommend for a younger audience?
0: Absolutely. I mean, in terms of picture books, and these are all going to be Canadian picks, The Wise Pickle is a picture book by Sarah Howden. I think like Shel Silverstein's The Giving Tree, but with a pickle and with more laughs. So The Wise Pickle is a great picture
1: book. Who doesn't like pickles?
0: Come
1: on. I'm sure some people don't, but.
0: But I don't know.
2: The Wise Pickle, that Wise Pickle broke my heart. I was like, that's horrifying.
0: I hope you had some laughs along the way, though.
2: It was very funny.
0: Yeah.
2: And heartbreaking.
0: And then in the YA space, June Huer's Behind Five Willows, which is a recounting of Pride and Prejudice, but in historical Korea. That's fantastic. Also, Curtis Campbell's Lying, Stealing, and Other Ways to Save the Planet, about a high school journalist gone rogue in terms to save a bird conservation area. So lots of things to get excited about in with YA and young people's literature.
1: Penny, anything in that category for you?
2: First Crush by it's a graphic novel by Cassandra Callan, and Ready, Cassette, Go. By Jared Sitter. So both of those are graphic novels, which are excellent Canadians. And I heard that you're a huge birder, mm-hmm. Matt. And in Alberta, we have a new field guide to the birds of Alberta, written by David Scott and Gavin McKinnon. And so David is here in Lethbridge and Gavin's in Calgary. And it's the first time we've had a new birding book in Alberta for 20 years. So it's a big seller for us. So anybody looking for something regional, a field guide to the birds of Alberta. And because, as we know, with climate change, there's different birds here than there was 20 years ago.
1: What is the one thing, Penny, that you want to read?
2: I've got a couple queued up. I've got The Keeper by Tana French. She's an Irish writer. That's part of the series with Cal Hopper. And Eliza Reid, she has a new one out. It's called The First Lady Next Door. Mm. And she was the president's wife of Iceland. And so that's, I've really enjoyed her books.
1: What about for you, Josh? What's on the pile? I mean, the thing, you guys have the best jobs in some ways in that you get to read and tell other people what to read. But what are you telling yourself that you need to make time to read?
0: I'm really excited for Cory Doctorow's new book. It's called The Reverse Centaur's Guide to Life After AI. Big fan
2: of
0: Cory.
2: That's amazing. We just read that. Yeah. Amazing.
0: So yeah, no spoilers.
2: No.
0: I'm excited to read that. Also, Madeline Tien's last novel is called The Book of Records.
1: It's fabulous.
0: It's out
1: in paperback. I have actually read that and it's incredible.
0: Wonderful. I can't wait to dig into that. I love Madeline Tien.
1: We have a big long list. We're going to post it on the website and we're going to ask people for their contributions as well. In the meantime, as I said, the algorithm is overrated. It's better to ask people what we should read. And you both have been very generous with this. Penny, thank you very much.
2: Thank you so much.
1: And Josh, thank you.
0: My pleasure.
1: Penny Warris and her husband Scott own Analog Books in Lethbridge, Alberta. Josh Cockerell is manager at Type Books in Toronto. You can find our summer reading list with all the books that Penny and Josh recommended on the website, cbc.ca/thecurrent. But we need your help in building the list. How do you define what makes a good book a good summer read? But also, what are you reading this year? What is on your list of things that you want to read? You can email us, thecurrent@cbc.ca. We have been talking about this in the office

0: morning. I was saying I just finished a great book by Daniel Kelman called The Director, and I am also looking forward to Colson Whitehead's new novel, Cool Machine. In the meantime, what's on your list? Email us, thecurrent@cbc.ca. Coming up after your regional update.
1: It was a little bit funny because we were in Paris and none of us know French. They announced it in French. We had to wait a second for our translator to get the message through to us. Once we heard it was happening, we were incredibly happy.
0: You can understand why. A team of Winnipeg high schoolers just beat the French at an international cooking competition in Paris. They were under the Eiffel Tower on a barge cooking. Coming up in 90 seconds, we'll speak with the winners of the Table des Chefs Kitchen Brigades about how they went from culinary after-school programs to winning this competition. And we'll speak with the Quebec celebrity chef Ricardo about the joy of learning to cook and why he says that cooking for somebody else is an act of love. My name's Matt Galloway. You're listening to The Current. We're back in just 90 seconds. Stick around.

0: Hello again, I'm Matt Galloway, and you're listening to The Current. You know where you can find this country's biggest World Cup fans? Not in a pub, not arguing on social media, on the soccer field. The tournament has rocked the boys in the U15 Halifax County United Soccer Club. One player told us the sport is the first thing he thinks about in the morning and his final thought before bed. Here is a bit of that club's practice this week.
1: Good, get through. Good. First two, one more rep each. Set us up.
2: Who watched the games?
1: Who's been watching the games?
2: Yeah, that's what I want to hear. Who's the biggest Canada fan here?
3: Canada's the best team.
2: JD, you watching the games? Who else we got? Who do you got, Nate?
3: Brazil, because it's techie.
4: Netherlands, because my grandma's from there.
5: Whose team is better?
3: Brazil.
6: Netherlands.
3: Brazil.
6: Netherlands.
3: Brazil.
6: Netherlands.
3: Brazil.
6: Netherlands.
3: Brazil.
6: Netherlands.
3: Brazil.
7: My name is Ife. I'm rooting for England because that's where I grew up and that's where I lived my whole life. I moved here in 2021 when I was 10, so 5 years ago. Well, if you look at like the fans, there's like a community and it's nice to see like all the fans from different clubs who are like at each other all season, come together. Club teams where like not everyone watches, but once the World Cup, it's like the whole nation always rooting for like one team. I think that's what makes it so special. When I watch them play, it feels like I'm like at home again, as opposed to like, I don't feel like a foreigner. I feel like this is where I'm like supposed to be when I watch England play. And even though I'm not there with like all the people at home watching, it's still like a way for me to feel connected again. Yeah, it feels like I'm back at home and I feel more comfortable. I love Churro, but it's like, it's not England. Sohail is rooting for Morocco. And Axel, oh, he's right there. He's rooting for Portugal. I know that because like he loves Ronaldo. I think it's fun because if everyone's rooting for the same team, you know, but like there's a bit of banter like with like all the players and all, like everyone's rooting for different teams. Sohail.
8: I'm from

0: India and Morocco. I was born in Canada. For sure want Canada to win, but Morocco for sure. I think they have a really good chance. My dad really loves the team. I'd say he's like probably Morocco's biggest fan. Even at home when we're watching the game together, he's like screaming, jumping all over the place. Morocco, like when they score, they'll like, it's like a big celebration for them because like it's a Muslim country. They'll go to the corner and they'll like bow their heads like when you pray.
1: Do you ever do that?
0: I've never done that, but like...
2: He doesn't score, that's why he doesn't do it. He's a very strong Morocco fan. He unadded me for 2 weeks and he wouldn't talk to me because I was rooting against Morocco. But
1: so he what to you?
2: He stopped talking to me for 2 weeks.
1: Is that seriously true?
0: Maybe. I just say like, I just unadded him on Snapchat, but like, well, if you're going to root against Morocco, you're going to root against me.
2: That was a good one.
0: Yeah, just my passion for Morocco is really high and I hope they win the World Cup this year.
1: If you were giving him the silent treatment, it must have been kind of awkward on the field.
0: For sure, but he knew what was coming. Like,
3: ready? Hey, Elvax County on three. 1, 2, 3, Elvax County.
0: I'm not passing him the ball anymore.
1: Word.
0: I'm the best center back.
2: He is the best center back. That's my captain.
0: Assistant captain, but
2: he's like maybe fourth choice captain.
0: I'm actually second choice captain.
4: Some of the top soccer players and huge World Cup fans in Halifax. You know, there's a lot of running around on the pitch when you are a rising soccer star. What do those boys eat before practice? Our producer asked.
5: Popcorn, iced tea, a hot dog, cheeseburgers.
1: How many?
5: Two, and then ice cream.
4: Just a small lunch. In another international competition recently, Canada beat France over the weekend. No, not on the soccer pitch, but in the kitchen. A team of high schoolers from Winnipeg's Gordon Bell High School took home gold at the Table des Chefs Kitchen Brigade's international final in Paris, outcooking the locals from Nice. It is a massive win for the after-school program, which teaches youth essential culinary skills. In a moment, we'll speak with the Quebec celebrity chef Ricardo, spokesperson for this initiative. But first, we're joined by two of the champion chefs, 16-year-olds Avery Van Solkema and Matea Thiessen-Unger. They're in our Winnipeg studio. Good morning to you both.
6: Hi.
7: Good morning.
4: Avery, congratulations.
7: Thank you so much.
4: How does it feel to be called a champion?
7: It's pretty amazing. Winning in Montreal was amazing enough, you know, getting the Canadian title and then being flown out to Paris and being able to defeat a city known for their food in a cooking competition was just incredible.
4: Matea, what was it like in Paris?
6: It was so much fun. Yeah, we got to see a lot of cool things, meet some awesome people, and I feel like the team just bonded overall.
4: And you won.
6: Yes.
4: You were out, this was on a barge under the Eiffel Tower, is that right?
6: Yeah, that's right.
4: What was it like?
6: So cool. It was very hot cooking outside. As you know, the weather in Paris was like over 30 degrees each day, but you know, it was very pretty and it was so cool to be able to cook under the Eiffel Tower.
4: That's amazing. Avery, describe this competition. How does it work?
7: So for our international final, all the ingredients are hidden from you before the competition starts. And when it does start, you get 5 minutes to prepare, take a look at all the different items they give you. They're just, you know, regular pantry items, but you don't know what you're going to get. And you must include one Canadian ingredient and one French ingredient. So some Canadian ingredients were like maple syrup, corn, and French had olives, Parmesan, goat cheese, stuff like that. And then you have an hour to prepare a dish, highlighting your French and Canadian ingredients to present to the judges.
4: And so what was your winning dish, Avery? What did you cook?
7: So we had pan-fried cod with maple seared vegetables and potato chips with a Bermonte, a butter sauce, pesto, and a carrot puree.
4: How did you decide, Matea, on what it was that you were going to cook? As Avery said, there's a bit of mystery to all of this. There's some things that you can bring or that you have to bring, but you kind of have to think about what you're going to make. How did you decide what you guys were going to cook?
6: Yeah, so it was a little unexpected, but we were actually able to make a last-minute call to our chef back in Winnipeg. And during the planning time. We showed him our ingredients. He helped us choose what we were going to use. And we've been in the competition a lot before, so we kind of have go-to recipes. And I think that helped us a lot to decide what we were going to make.
4: Just a guess, but was the maple, that was the Canadian element there? You brought some maple syrup?
6: Yeah, that's right.
4: Excellent. What sort of, you've been in these competitions before, Matea. So tell me about how you practice for something like this. How do you, it's like the Olympics. How do you train for a moment like this?
6: We really have our chef trainer to thank for all of the training. He teaches us ways that we can cook whatever mystery ingredients we get. For example, hard vegetables, we will usually turn it into a puree. Mm-hmm. Or whatever protein we get, we like to pan fry it. So it's just knowing these little tricks that really help us plan a dish.
4: So there are those techniques that if you see those hard vegetables, you know, you don't freak out. You're like, this is what I'm going to do. I know what to do with this.
6: Exactly.
4: Avery, how do you stay calm? Because it's timed, right? You have a certain amount of time to cook this.
7: Yeah, it is. You get, it's an hour and 5 minutes. Mm-hmm. First 5 minutes is planning, and the rest you have to cook two or three plates, depending on what the judges want. I would say the easiest way to stay calm is just to focus on what you're doing. You know, in this competition, for example, we had a scare when we were making our butter sauce. The pan was too hot when we put our oil and butter in, and it totally exploded. The pan was popping and sizzling, and it was really scary, and we lost a lot of points for it. But in the moment, you can't think about that. You just gotta keep on moving. If it's really bad, you just laugh it off, turn off the heat, and keep on moving.
4: When you're doing this, I mean, are there things that you're thinking about that you have to focus on? You want the dish to be delicious, but does it all need to be prepared at the same time? Is it, what to you is the most pressing kind of obstacle that you have to overcome in doing this?
7: We have a lot of practice doing this because we've done it so much. We were competing last year as well. But I would say for us, we choose to do a lot of different techniques and a lot of different things in our dish. We make many different types of sauces. We had, you know, three different sauces this competition, as well as, you know, potato chips and glazed vegetables. So just finding the right time to do each of these is especially difficult, especially considering this competition, we had no oven and only two burners to work with.
4: Matea, why did you want to do this? How did you fall into this world, and why did you want to get involved in this?
6: Yeah, so I actually joined the program last year, and I had just heard about it through school. But before joining, I had been baking as a hobby, and I'd also been cooking a little bit. So I thought this was a good opportunity to, you know, expand my cooking skills. And yeah, it just sounded like a lot of fun.
4: Did you grow up in a house where there was a lot of, you were encouraged to cook, or how did you end up falling in love with food?
6: Yeah, so my parents believe that cooking is a very important life skill. So
4: they're right.
6: Yeah. When I was about 10, I think, they said I had to start making dinner once a week I could learn this life skill. And I would say it's helped me a lot.
4: When they announced that you had won and that you had beat this team from Nice, to your point, Avery, is one of the great food cities in Europe. What was your reaction?
7: I was really happy. It was a little bit funny because we were in Paris and none of us know French, they announced it in French. So we had to wait a second for our translator to get the message through to us. Mm. But once we heard it was happening, we were incredibly happy. Last year, we made it to the same spot. We were competing internationally and we lost. So just to be able to reclaim that against, you know, one of the most famous culinary cities in the world.
4: So I mentioned him in the introduction. Ricardo is one of Quebec's best-known chefs, former TV host, cookbook author, spokesperson for Le Table de Chef, which runs the Kitchen Brigade program, and he's been listening in. Ricardo, good morning to you.
8: Good morning to you all.
4: When you listen to these young people talk about winning, and just also just talk about their love of cooking, I mean, what goes through your mind?
8: I still have like goosebumps when I hear it and I see this, because It's exactly what we were dreaming of when we created this non-profitable organization. It's about self-esteem. It's about giving back. It's about learning. It's about realizing when you're looking for who you're going to be, what you are going to do for a living. When you start your life, you're in high school, everyone, generation to generation, we're just a big question mark looking for answers. And when we started this program, we were only in difficult school where socially, economically was tough. Now we are in overturned 350 schools in the country. And all of a sudden, it shows them that, hey, it doesn't matter where you're from, what's your language, what's your religion, what's your color. You can be who you want to be in this country. You can change your life, but then you change your community, you change your country. And these kids, when I was looking at them, I was giving interviews to other radios and TV in Montreal and Toronto, and I was saying, look at them. They are what our politicians should be. They're managing problems. They're not screaming. They're organized. They're helping each other out. They know their forces. They know where they need help. And it's so much, I'd say, powerful. It's beautiful to look at them doing this. Again, self-esteem.
4: Just explain how the program works. As you mentioned, it's in, 350 schools. About 100,000 people have gone through this. Mm-hmm. How does it work?
8: We have two big pillars. One is feeding people in need. So by recovering surplus food from hotels and restaurants, institutions, big stadiums, we do that through Canada. And this food that before was going to garbage is now redistributed. We're talking tons of food to all sort of charity program across the country. Then it's educating the next generation. We know they need to be able to cook for themselves something healthy, affordable meals, develop long life food skills, be able to read a label, to go to a grocery store and to know what to choose and why they want to pick it. And then when you are around the table, we know that all of a sudden, especially in schools in cities like Toronto, Montreal, Winnipeg, Calgary, where the new immigration, the new Canadians are arriving, what better place than learning, playing, eating together, learning how to cook, to discover, people that are different than you, but who are seeking the same thing as you. Being listened, to be able to love and to be loved. There's so many things we transfer through these classes.
4: Can you explain, and it was interesting, Matea's parents talked about this, that learning how to cook is a life skill. And I agree with that. I think it's really important. But we live in a time now where you don't have to. You can get, your breakfast can be grab and go. You can eat as you're walking or you're on the subway or you're in a car and people order you Uber Eats. It just delivers to your house and somebody knocks on the door and you get a paper bag and bring it into your home. What is the value of learning how to cook? Make the pitch for learning how to cook.
8: Well, when you learn how to cook, not only are you going to be able to be in a healthier position in your life, but more than that, all the numbers are there. People are cooking, who are eating together, have a better life, happier, less violence, a bigger revenue, and you are less in need for any social security or health or anything like that. Your couple is going to be happier. Whatever your couple's going to be, there's only good things. And through food, you're learning math, you're learning science, you're learning English, a comma, a dot in a line. You need to know how to read to be able to cook properly. So many people, they call me, especially guys, I'd say, I've tried the recipe, but I did this and this and that's. Yeah, of course it didn't work. You didn't read it properly. Well, read it properly. And these kids, they learn how to do that. When you want to double, they didn't mention it, but when they give the advice to the teams before, they know they have to prepare like four plates. They have to sometimes double, divide, add. So there's a lot of skills around that. And more than that, I'd say even democracy is there. This 5 minutes where you are on a tremendous pressure. You have to decide where you're going to aim this recipe. How are you going to battle this? You have to listen and vote and then take a stand and say, this is where we're going. But each competition I see, sometimes it doesn't go as it was planned. All of a sudden, in a fraction of time, you have to take a decision again. And if a team is happy and working well together, they have better chances to win. And this is what they do. They learn how to work in the society when they have a class, where you have fun. And sometimes in certain schools in Toronto or Montreal where there's problems, you know, kids are fighting. There's not kids anymore. It's almost like adults' problem, where this is no Walt Disney World. But after a year or two of cooking together, they won't be baby best friends, but they realize they're aiming for the same goal in life. And that for an adult who's aiming, you know, a balance in our society when there's so much hatred right now, I think food can change things. And it starts in your house. And remember, when you cook with your family, when you eat together, eventually you'll have a friend. You cross the street and you will have a meal in front of your house. But all of a sudden you will discover, oh my God, it's different. They're not having the same food. And you come back and you will share this with your family. All of a sudden you open your eyes on the world. And this is what we want to do. We want to open their eyes on everything they're capable of. They will be the next generation of Canadians. They will have to solve problem. We don't know how. And I think that one recipe at a time, we can have a better Canada.
9: It's amazing that this is done in schools, because I'm old enough to remember, and it still exists in some schools, but I had a home economics course where I had to in, and we went in and we learned how to cook in the classroom, in school. Mm-hmm. That was part of the grade. And you don't have that kind of across the spectrum anymore. But is that something that you want back in schools, is the ability to learn in class?
8: It should be. I worked for the last 8 years of creating the new school this new school model for Quebec. And we realized that, I mean, nowadays, the knowledge is at the tip of your finger. What they will need is they will need to learn how to work together. And sports and cooking and eating, even gardening, we can see this in Toronto, Montreal, is one of the skills that will help them solve different problems eventually. And just for that, we should bring back, you know, food. And we have to know that almost 30% of Canadians will have food problems in their lives. And it's a huge number in a rich country as ours. And knowing how to cook when things are tough is very important. Some kids, they have to go prepare the meal for their family in the convenience store. And it's not the best place to have the best deals and everything. So these classes have nutrition. Yeah, they've talked about it. We teach them how to balance a plate, and not according to marketing, according to health and nutritionists across the country. So so it's beautiful to see them be better than us adults, and they're just starting their lives.
9: Matea, you are now a champion in the kitchen. And so what happens now? You love to cook. Do you want to end up cooking in restaurants? What do you want to do with not just your winning, but your love of food?
6: Yeah, I mean, it's obviously a huge honor for me and like just a huge achievement. So I'm really happy that my passion for food has paid off and this is what has come of it. However, I don't think I'll be pursuing a career in food, but I will say that the program has taught me many life skills related to cooking.
9: Avery, what about for you? Where do you see this taking you?
7: It's hard to say. I think cooking is really amazing just as life skill. but also being around my chef trainer and other chefs I've met through the program, it's a really cool and amazing job. So I'm not quite sure yet, but it's an option for sure. And it's, and after this trip, seeing where it can take me, it'll always be at the front of my mind.
9: Ricardo, just last word to you. One of the great pleasures in life is cooking food for somebody else. You can cook for yourself, but if you cook something,

0: thing for somebody and you serve it to them. I mean, it's like an act of love in some ways.
1: It's a pure act of love. Yeah. And even though cooking is very important, I always say, remember one thing, cooking the food is just the excuse to be together. To spend time with people we love, that we choose, and it doesn't matter at the end what we eat, but we have to eat it with people. And what's beautiful about this team from Winnipeg is that they were the underdogs. When you talk about and you think about, you know, like fancy food and a capital of foodies, you're not thinking Winnipeg, but they won in Montreal, and then in Paris. They were probably thinking, the Parisian, that, oh, we're going to win. It's a team from so far away in Canada. But at the end, again, I had shivers and goosebumps saying, hey, never, never underestimate kids anywhere in the country, because they are fantastic and they have these skills that they can learn in a couple of classes. Mm. I mean, they're not trained chef. They're kids who are having classes after school and put their passion to this and to see the bright eyes of their parents, so proud of them. I'm so happy. It's 20 years I'm doing this, and it's the most beautiful, rewardful thing that I do in my life is to see these young future Canadians do something with their lives and to see how happy they are by winning every day, just cooking together.
0: That's fabulous. They might think of Winnipeg as the food capital of Canada. Who knows? Maybe now that there's champions from Winnipeg, Winnipeg might take that mantle.
1: They have changed the game.
0: Ricardo, it's really good to talk to you again. Thank you very much.
1: Thank you so much. Have a beautiful day.
0: And Matea and Avery, congratulations and thanks again.
2: Yeah, thank you.
3: Thank you so much.
0: Ricardo is a spokesperson for La Table des Chefs, and Matea Thiessen-Unger and Avery Van Solkema make up part of the winning Kitchen Brigade team from Gordon Bell High School in Winnipeg. They just returned victorious from Paris and were in our Winnipeg studio. That's the current for this Thursday, the 25th of June. Q is up next on CBC Radio 1. Earlier this week, as you've been hearing, the music industry lost a legend, a giant in Clive Davis. Producer and promoter helped launch musicians like Aretha Franklin, Janis Joplin, Bruce Springsteen. The list goes on and on and on. But Clive Davis may be best remembered for his discovery of Whitney Houston. This is Whitney Houston to send us on our way. Turn this up. I'm Matt Galloway. You're listening to The Current. We'll talk to you tomorrow.

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2: If you haven't heard of Diljit Dosanjh yet, you will. He's a Punjabi singer and actor who became the first Punjabi artist to play Coachella, to sell out Madison Square Garden. He'll be here to tell you his incredible origin story, and we'll break down why his outfit at the Met Gala made so much news around the world.
3: From CBC News, The World This Hour, I'm Pep Philpott. A large search and recovery operation is being carried out in Venezuela after back-to-back earthquakes struck the northern part of the country. More than 160 people have been killed, close to 1,000 others are injured. But officials warn those numbers will climb as teams reach the hardest-hit areas. Cody Weddle reports.
4: Videos from Simon Bolivar International Airport near Caracas show dust pouring through cracks in the ceiling as the building rumbles. Other footage show high-rise apartment buildings completely collapsed.
5: A esta hora, tenemos reportes.
4: Acting President Delcy Rodriguez says authorities are dealing with a mounting casualty count, with mass injuries reported across the capital region. Alejandro Narvaez was on the eighth floor of his apartment building with his mother.
6: I tried to stay calm for her, but in fact, I was really, really worried.
5: Decenas de edificios.
4: Rodriguez says dozens of buildings have collapsed and crews are working through the night to rescue those trapped beneath the rubble. The coastal region was hit the hardest. International rescue teams are expected to arrive in the disaster zone later this morning. Cody Weddle for CBC News, Bogota.
3: The Africa Centers for Disease Control is significantly boosting the amount of money it says is needed to fight the Ebola outbreak in the Democratic Republic of Congo. The agency says it needs $1.4 billion. That's three times an earlier estimate. It comes as the World Health Organization says Ebola is spreading faster than health workers can deal with. France's Navy has intercepted a Russian ghost ship in the Mediterranean Sea.
7: This is French warship. I request your vessel's name. Over.
3: A video released by the military shows French Marines rappelling from a helicopter onto the ship's deck. President Emmanuel Macron says the vessel is being used by the Kremlin to ship sanctioned oil. He says its sale is being used to finance the Russian war effort in Ukraine. Moscow calls the actions illegal. Here at home, a former national chief of the Assembly of First Nations says he plans to sue the Canadian government. He's angry over Ottawa's past surveillance of Indigenous leaders and says the RCMP's acknowledgement of regret is not enough. The CBC's Brett Forrester has more on the so-called Native Extremism program.
8: I don't appreciate being called an extreme Native because I'm not a terrorist.
9: Ovid Mercury is an accomplished Cree leader and former two-term Assembly of First Nations national chief. He's reacting to a CBC News investigation that found the RCMP's security service spied extensively on legitimate Indigenous organizations from 1968 to 1983. CBC also found the Canadian Security Intelligence Service revived the so-called Native Extremism Program and ran it through the 1990s. And Mercury is equally outraged to see his name in a 1997 domestic counterterrorism report from CSIS.
8: This idea that our movement puts the country in danger, that's another stereotype.
9: Mercury says an apology won't be enough. He intends to sue the federal government to get justice, answers, and change. In a statement, Public Safety Minister Gary Anandasangari's office says the government takes these matters seriously and will work with Indigenous leaders to ensure accountability. Brett Forrester, CBC News, Ottawa.
3: And lastly, Canadian singer David Clayton Thomas has died. Clayton Thomas led the American jazz rock group Blood, Sweat and Tears to chart-topping triumphs in the late 60s with hits like this one.

0: publicist says he died peacefully last night in a Toronto hospital. David Clayton Thomas was 84 years old. And that's your world this hour. I'm Pep Philpott.
1: For the weather this morning here in Clayton, sunny and

0: Increasing cloudiness this morning, then 30% chance of showers this afternoon. Risk of a thunderstorm this afternoon. Wind becoming northwest, 20 kilometers per hour, high 18. In Kimmo, a mix of sun and cloud. Wind becoming west, 30 kilometers per hour, high 17. In Kingite, sunny this morning, then a mix of sun and cloud with 30% chance of showers this afternoon. Wind west, 30 kilometers per hour, high 18. And for Pontiac, mainly sunny, increasing clouds this morning, then 60% chance of showers this afternoon. Wind becoming southwest, 30 kilometers per hour, high 12.
1: I'm Tom Power. Welcome to Q. You're about to hear something pretty rare. Diljit Dosanjh almost never does interviews in English, but he came into our studio in Toronto. If you don't know Diljit, he's one of the biggest artists on the planet right now. The first Punjabi artist to perform at Coachella, just sold out Madison Square Garden twice, about to headline Wembley Stadium. And his first international flight ever, by the way, was to Canada. In fact, Diljit will tell you about playing Vancouver steps away from where a ship of Punjabi immigrants was turned away from Canada over 100 years ago, and what he snuck into the Met Gala using Shakira as a distraction. Diljit Dosanjh coming up. Plus, you'll hear from a Canadian artist who's been carrying around songs he's written since 1972. He's 77 now, and he's putting them out. That's coming up on Q. So over the last few years, in case you haven't been paying too much attention to like the biggest trends in pop culture, let me fill you in. Punjabi music is everywhere. I mean, it's pretty likely that you already know that because songs sung entirely in Punjabi are topping charts, racking up billions of streams, being played out of car windows all around the world, especially here in Canada. And really at the center of that phenomenon, like the way the Beatles were at the center of the British invasion, or like Madonna was at the center of 80s pop, the center of this phenomenon is a guy named Diljit Dosanjh. If you don't know him yet, I have to be honest, you probably will soon. I mean, mainly you'll know him soon because hopefully you stick around for the interview, but also because for decades, he's been a beloved figure in India and across the Punjabi diaspora, especially here in Canada. And now he's broken through to a completely different level. Just listen to this.

0: That is the song Vibe by Diljit Dosanjh. It's off his 2021 album Moonchild Era, an album that cemented him as an unstoppable force in music. His music has been streamed more than 10 billion times across platforms. His videos pull in hundreds of millions of views. He's selling out stadiums around the world in minutes. Universities are teaching courses about his impact, and cities are declaring days in his honor. Seriously, I can back that up. He played the Sky Dome, like the Rogers Center, when he played Toronto. You can take a course on him at the University of Toronto. And in Los Angeles, they just declared January 6, 2027, Diljit Dosanjh Day. So I'm excited for you to get to hear this. As you can tell, we're kind of excited too. And we were very interested to talk to Diljit Dosanjh because he might be one of the most influential people in music right now. And because he very rarely does interviews in English at all. So to sit down with him, much less for like an hour, was very special. If this artist, I should say, is new to you, Diljit Dosanjh, I still think you're going to find something special here and something familiar. He'll tell you about singing at weddings to make a living and what he snuck into the Met Gala using Shakira as a distraction. Anyway, here's my conversation with Diljit Dosanjh. Welcome to the show.
1: Thank you so much, sir. Thanks for having me. And you're looking beautiful, sir.
0: Yes. You know what? We should trade jackets afterwards. Sure. Maybe, you know. How are you doing on this? You're on this massive tour. How's it going?
1: I'm blessed, sir. I'm blessed. I'm very good and rest properly, and I feel blessed.
0: How do you possibly rest when you're going this much as you're going?
1: Just a cold shower, and I'm.
0: Oh, yeah, really?
1: Yeah, and I'm okay.
0: I got friends like that, whereas I need like 6 or 7 hours sleep. If they get a shower, they're good.
1: Yeah. Like shower for me is like vacation, my pre-workout, everything. The cold shower is miracle.
0: How about before you go on stage? Like, do you have a ritual before you go on stage? Is there something you do every show before you go on?
1: A little bit of yoga, a little bit of stretching, and remembering the lyrics. And just boom, that's it.
0: What are you thinking about before you go on stage?
1: The people, the fans, they came and it's my duty. They're going home happily. So that's the only motto. And my whole team, that's the only motto, that our fans, their night is the best night.
0: Yeah. My friend used to say, it's night 19 for us, but it's night 1 for them.

0: time.
1: Yes.
2: Yes.
0: It's a real thing.
2: Are you ever able to take a moment and recognize where you've come? Like, you just sold out Madison Square Garden two nights in a row. You're the first Punjabi artist to do that.
1: Yeah, best.
2: Do you think about that when you're on stage at all?
1: No, on stage is just music, sound. Sound is like God to me. Sound is everything to me. Through sound, I found God. So it's very pure moment when I was on stage. That moments were very pure.
2: I can understand that. I've had experiences like that too, yes. Where I thought like any evidence I have of God or evidence of some sort of higher power in my life comes through the
1: sound.
2: Transcendence of the music that I've
1: it's
2: heard.
1: Sound.
2: Yeah.
1: We think it's like God is like big face, big arm, and the big guy.
2: White beard. Yeah.
1: But I think it's no shape. In our Gurbani, I belong to Sikh family. Uh-huh. In our Gurbani, it's written, Na roop, na rekh, na rang kich, trai gun te prab pin. He, she, them. Mm-hmm. Like he's beyond the shape, color, everything.
2: He or she or they transcends all that and can be found in the feeling you get in the transcendence through music.
1: Yeah, so sound is God for me.
2: What? Why do you think that? I don't know if you're the person to ask about this or whether I should ask someone who's like who teaches that university
1: course. Who
2: enlightened
1: already.
2: or that university course about you. What I find really interesting is that your audience is filled with people who speak Punjabi, but also filled with people who don't, who may not understand the words that you're singing.
1: Music is universal language, 100%. Mm-hmm. We love Bad Bunny. Mm-hmm. We love Afro music. We love Latin music. Mm-hmm. Music has no language.

0: How was Coachella?
1: That was beautiful, beautiful. That's the long my wish list. Coachella is like, I saw one documentary, the Beyonce preparing the Coachella like 4 or 5 months. So that time in, I think 2000, it's back 10, 15 years back maybe, if I'm not wrong. That time I'll think about this. One day I'll go Coachella, 100%.
0: Did you really have a wish list? Like, was Madison Square Garden on your wish list?
1: Yes. It's wish list is very long because I'm in the, like, life is a movie for me. Life is like a fair for me. Fair?
0: Yeah.
1: Mela, hana? Is that me? Yeah, fair for me. So I want to ride every... I want to ride. You understand.
0: This whole time I spoke Punjabi. I just didn't want to let you know. This whole time I spoke.
1: Ride every ride.
0: Well, I'm glad to cross one other thing off your wish list by being here on this show.
1: Yes.
0: I have a video I want to show you. Okay. Have a look at this.
1: Please, sir.
0: Can you tell us what we just saw?
1: Yes.
0: And what you said?
1: I said, if you don't understand me, it's okay. It's just a vibe. You just match the vibes. And Punjabis have arrived. Punjabi aage hoye. That, the line, it's not my line. It's every Punjabi's line. Punjabi aage hoye. I didn't think about this. I didn't plan this. And I didn't know about that. That line gonna be huge after this.
0: Wait, why do you think that line that line got so huge after you said that?
1: I don't know. It's like maybe... When you press someone so much.
0: When you oppress someone so much,
1: yeah,
0: when you so keep someone
1: much,
0: down.
1: Yeah. And one day he pop up and he said, I'm here, bro.
0: Yeah.
1: So it's like that. That's that feeling.
0: That must have been gratifying to see that line take off all over the world.
1: Yes, 100%. And it's not my line. It's my community line.
0: So let's listen to some music right now. Take

0: In this song, the guy said, I have a court case. I already won, but I lose my heart for you.
1: Hmm.
0: I love you.
1: It's a love song.
0: It's a love song, yes.
1: Here's a question I have.

0: about that song. Okay. So one of the instruments I heard there in that song is the dumbi.
1: Dumbi, yeah.
0: You know, really, for people who don't know, really important instrument.
1: Yeah, dumbi, tol, yeah.
0: In Punjabi folk music and classical music.
1: And elgoze.
0: And elgoze in there as well. Yeah, and also tar shanai.
1: Yeah. It's called Ravan Hathi too.
0: One of the, if I'm not mistaken, one of the most important thumbi players is from your area of
1: From
0: Punjab, right?
1: Yes.
0: Lal Chand Yamlajan.
1: Oh, thank you so much, sir. Thank you. You said the name. Thank you so much.
0: Why does that invoke something to you when I say the name?
1: He's God. He actually started the Punjabi music.

0: when he traveled to different places to sing, he got the big tanpura. You saw tanpura?
1: Yeah.
0: It's a big one.
1: Yeah.
0: So he don't have the ride to go everywhere. So he walked three hours, 4 hours.
1: Yeah.
0: So that tanpura is too heavy. So one day he thought, if I do the shorter version of this tanpura, mm-hmm. how it sounds. So accidentally and obviously maybe proper thought, he created the tumbi.
1: To be able to carry it around. To
0: yes,
1: be able to go.
0: Yes, that's the easy thing. Right? And he created the new instrument for Punjabi community, tumbi. He's a scientist. He was a scientist.
1: Yeah, I saw a video of you playing tumbi one time.
0: I did a film about Amar Singh Chamkila. That's a different guy. He was a legend. So he played tumbi too. So every old artist, Punjabi old artist, you have to know how to play the tumbi on stage.
1: So my question is, when I love that you, like, I love the reaction that I love older musicians too, and I love old music too, and I love the reaction that you had when I even said that artist's name, right? Do you think about those older artists that came before you, especially in Punjabi music, in the music that you're making? Are they on your mind?
0: Yes, 100%. When I was in Madison Square Garden on stage, I swear to my music, I feel like the Lal Chand Jamla Jatt, Amar Singh Chamkila, Sardar Sikandar, every big artist who started and who did so much hard work for Punjabi music, they are with me. And in my heart, I say, Chamkila, please look at this Madison Square Garden through my eyes. Please look at this and feel that feel, bro. We are here.
1: I love that he says, like, instead of I swear to God, he says, I swear to my music. Isn't that beautiful? I swear on my music. I'm Tom Power. You're listening to Q. You're in the middle of my conversation with Diljit Dosanjh, who we caught up with in the middle of his world tour. A very rare chance to sit down with this sort of global superstar who very rarely does interviews in English. Diljit says he always knew two things, that he'd be famous, and that one day Punjabi music would be everywhere around the world. He was certainly right on both counts. But before we get into all that, I wanted to know what life was like for him just growing up. And this story, I'd heard that he ran away from home when he was a little kid because of a girl. What was your life like growing up in Punjab?
0: Amazing.
1: As a kid, when you were a little kid?
0: I feel blessed from day one.
1: Yeah.
0: Yes.
1: But like before you, because the story I want to tell is when you were 10, you went to the city, right?
0: Yes, yes, yes. My family sent me to the city with my relatives. That time I don't want to go, but I don't have choice that time.
1: Because before that you were like, you were a kid. You were just,
0: yes.
1: You were just a kid in school.
0: Yes, yes, yes, yes.
1: I heard this great story that you confessed your love for a girl in school.
0: Shit, yes. Sorry.
1: And she... Oh, sheesh. She called your phone and you had to pack, you packed two bananas and hit the road is what I heard.
0: Yes, sir. Yes, sir.
1: I
0: yes,
1: saw that.
0: Yes.
1: Can you,
0: yes.
1: Do you mind? Do you mind telling the story?
0: Oh my God. I don't know. Maybe in the English, maybe the story going to be.
1: No, yeah. I got it.
0: Okay, like, okay. So in third grade, boys in the school, they said, you like any girl? I said, yes, I like this girl. And they said, go and tell her that you're going to marry with her. I went to her and said, I'm going to marry with you. And she said, okay. But when the school starts, she was crying. Her
1: story of my life, by the way. Yeah.
0: Her friends tell her, now you have to leave your house and go to Diljit's house. And you're going to leave your parents now in the third grade. So in the first grade, the ma'am came in the class and said, why are you crying? And she said, I have to marry with Diljit and I have to go with his house now. So who told you? Diljit. Oh, Diljit, come here. My God, ask your parents to meet me. So next day, I don't went to the school. I said, my tummy is so hurting. I don't want to go. I said, okay. Then I thought my life is over. Then I packed the fruits and... with the bicycle, and I thought I have to leave the house now. Then one of my villager, he said, where are you going? He said, so go back to your house. He's like, so back to my house.
1: I'm glad you made it home. Yeah. I'm glad you did all right. She missed out, by the way.
0: She was very beautiful. Yeah, yeah. She's very beautiful.
1: So when you went to your uncle's.
0: Yes.
1: When you were going to the Gurdwara there, you were playing tabla and harmonium.
0: Yes,
1: is that
0: sir.
1: Right?
0: Yes, sir.
1: Was that your first introduction to music?
0: No, I loved music before then.
1: To playing it.
0: Playing music, yes. after 11. But in my school, before 11, everybody's saying, he's artist. So I don't have any choice in my mind. Okay, I'm artist.
1: How did they know you were an artist?
0: Because one time my teacher, he wrote a poem. So he said, if anybody learn this poem quickly, you don't need to do this class. So I learned quickly. I want to get out from the class. So when I sang, he said, oh, your voice is good. So you're artist. Well, very good. I'm artist. Okay, then. It's easy. I don't need to study, and I'm artist now.
1: Did it feel different when you were singing in the Gurdwara? Did it feel a different vocation? Did you feel a different sort of sense of purpose around your singing when you started singing and playing tabla and playing harmonium in the Gurdwara?
0: Yeah, when I went to my uncle, he's on a religious path, so I play tabla there. So I thought this is my journey for the music. I thought this is the journey in my music. I have to play tabla now from now. But slowly, after 2-3 years, singing is my passion. So I start singing again.
1: But singing the...
0: Yeah, Shabad Kirtan.
1: Shabad Kirtan. Was there a part of you that was going to, okay, I'm going to sing that music?
0: Yes. I thought now my life is Shabad Kirtan. But because I was in school, 10th grade, so I'm a little naughty guy too. So slowly I learned that I'm not that good. I'm a naughty one. So I have to go to the cultural activity more than the religious one.
1: Talk to me about, I read that you wanted to be famous. That was something you really wanted.
0: Yes, from day one.
1: You wanted to be rich and famous.
0: Yes, from day one.
1: Why?
0: I don't know. That's that feeling in my side. Everybody knows me and I don't know anybody. This is my feeling from day one. Later on, now I know this nothing matter, but that feeling from day one in my mind when I was a child.
1: Let's talk about that, because I read about that you really specifically wanted to be, and I understand wanting wealth. It's a thing that can be instilled.
0: Yeah, because I came from a poor family, right?
1: Yeah.
0: It's like below average family.
1: Yeah.
0: And if you ill, then we don't have money to go to the doctor.
1: Yeah, if you get sick,
0: Don't get sick.
1: Because
0: we don't have money.
1: Yeah.
0: Mm. I thought, okay, the money thing is important.
1: Mm-hmm.
0: We don't have money. So maybe on that note, I thought, okay, I got the money. I got the money.
1: And then you knew you wanted to be famous. And I love that second thing you said. You said, I want everyone to know me, but I don't know anyone.
0: Yes.
1: What does that second part mean?
0: Like if you're so famous, you're not going to know everyone, right? I don't know. From day one, that's the term in my mind.
1: Yeah, yes. Alrighty, let's listen to some more music. How about that?
0: Yes, sir. Watch out, man. Watch out. Dilgy coming, man. Oh, word. They say he the GOAT. He all the way down. Yeah, dog. You're killing again. Dilgy, watch out.

0: That is GOAT by Diljit Dosanjh, my guest today. 212 million streams on Spotify, 400 million views on YouTube. Before all of this success and all these big streaming numbers, you made your living as a wedding singer. Is that right?
1: Yes.
0: Tell me about what it's like to be a wedding singer.
1: It's amazing. It's so much money in that field.
0: Yeah, how did you get into it? How did you?
1: My album came in 2002.
0: Yeah.
1: And the four or five people came to my company and said, we want to book this guy. It's a birthday party. And I was like, no, I don't want to go on a birthday party. So I don't have choice to decide because I was in the contract that time. I was so dumb. I don't know. I'm a singer now. From where I get the money. So when they

0: gave me money because, oh my God, this is the path.
1: So you start making money as singing at weddings and singing at birthdays and that kind of stuff.
0: That is like addiction. I don't say no to anybody. If someone says 10,000 rupees, okay. 5,000 rupees, okay. 15,000 rupees, okay. I don't say no to anybody. I go everywhere, day, night.
1: So what happened? Like, what happened that you're not doing that now?
0: My senior artists from my field, they didn't like I do too much shows. Mm-hmm. Then I thought, oh my God, you guys think that if I'm not doing wedding songs, I'm done? Mm-hmm. Nah, bro. Because I love Michael Jackson. I was in the wedding show and I was watching Michael Jackson. And everybody's saying, you mad, bro. Punjabi music not gonna go on this level.
1: Did you see it? Did you see that it can?
0: Yeah.
1: No, back then when the people were saying 100%, Punjabi music will never.
0: 100%. I can see that time too. I said, no, bro. If he done this, I have to do this now. Michael Jackson is my inspiration. So then I said, okay, I'm gonna do the wedding shows. I'm gonna start my concerts now. And I'm going to plan the concerts now.
1: What were those first shows like in Canada? Because Canada was your first international flight, right?
0: Yes, Toronto. First time I saw.
1: Welcome back. What do you remember about it? What do you remember?
0: It's so clean.
1: Yeah.
0: Yeah, that time I said, oh my God. Enna clean bhi hundi hai. So.
1: How was the show in 2005?
0: Amazing.
1: Was there many people there?
0: It's a fair.
1: Yeah.
0: Yeah, so it's already, people already there. It's not for me. Uh-huh. It's already there. So I just sing and they like it.
1: That must have been an important moment to know that you could
0: very, very
1: Canada
0: important,
1: and,
0: very
1: and,
0: important.
1: And play this big. I didn't know
0: that time. I was feeling I'm international now, but that was funny. But that's a good kick for me.
1: I mean, Punjabi music has become so massive all over the world, but especially here in Canada. That song we just heard, "Goat," Karan Aujla, who I've spoken to before.
0: Yes,
1: I heard that he told me that he wrote that in like part of that. It was like 10 seconds. He told me he wrote that.
0: I don't know about 10 seconds. Maybe he know about 10 seconds. I don't know about that. He sent me the track and I already decided that my album name is Goat and I'm going to talk about me like this.
1: So the song is about you. The song is about...
0: It's a song about me.
1: Yeah, that I'm the greatest of all time. I'm joking.
0: No, you know. No, it's okay. Yes, I am. No. Yeah, it's about me. I don't sing about me too much.
1: And I thought I might could be wrong. But I thought I had read something about that you were sometimes in your early days of your career, you wouldn't feel that way, or you'd be like, I can't believe this is happening to me. Like you weren't super confident I can't believe all these people are coming here to see me.
0: Yes, at every time, even when we did the stadium last time in Vancouver,
1: yeah,
0: that was a dream for me. It's like, how they came for me? I'm not that good singer. I'm okay singer, but...
1: What did you see? You told me earlier, you said people are going to say to me, Punjabi music is never going to be that big like Michael Jackson in America.
0: Yes,
1: and you
0: said, because there is no example there.
1: And you said you saw it. How did you know?
0: I know. Sometimes you know.
1: Yeah.
0: Tomorrow is going to be rainy day. You feel that?
1: Yeah.
0: Yeah, right?
1: So you just felt like, hey, I know this music. I know that this music can get this big.
0: 101%.
1: Isn't that interesting though?
0: Yes.
1: What is that?
0: That's called gut feeling.
1: Yeah.
0: Yeah, you can say gut feeling.

Bobby Pug, one of Diljit's biggest hits ever off his 2018 album, Roar. Before that, you heard the first part of my conversation with Diljit Dosanjh. Coming up, he's going to tell you what it's like to go to the Met Gala and what he snuck in there using Shakira as a distraction, and what it meant to play a sold-out show in Vancouver.

I'm Sean Power. You're listening to Q. Coming up, you're going to hear from a Canadian artist who's been carrying around songs he's written since 1972. He's 77 now. He's putting them out, and they're great, so stick around for that. But right now, you're in the middle of my conversation with Diljit Dosanjh, who is possibly just one of the biggest stars in the world right now. In the first part of our conversation, he was telling you how he went from being a wedding singer to selling out stadiums all around the world, and how everybody around him told him it would never be possible. He's now at the heart of a Punjabi music explosion, which is happening all over the world, I would say especially here in Canada. So in the next part of our conversation, you're going to hear us get into one of the biggest shows and most meaningful shows he's ever played. It's in Vancouver, near the port, where not that long ago, hundreds of Punjabi folks were turned away from Canada. He'll tell that story. He'll also tell you two great Met Gala stories. But first, we start with another song that captures what Diljit Dosanjh does so well, taking Punjabi music and pushing it into a whole new territory.

0: song Kinny Kinny from your last album Ghost. This one a little bit more Afrobeat-y to me, a little bit more R&B. How did people first react when you started mixing Punjabi music with different styles of music?
1: I think it's the same because music have no language. So one song, Afro song, is going crazy in India. And I thought if this beat they like, then let's make a Punjabi song on that beat.
0: Did anyone say, don't do it?
1: Yeah, first week or maybe first 10, 15 days, people will say, no, this is not Punjabi music. No, what you're doing, this is different. This is, no, that's not the old feeling, bro. This and then after 15, 20 days, they used to it.
0: Yeah.
1: Yeah.
0: Yeah, I mean, I get this. I'm a musician too, and I know that. And I play traditional music from where I'm from,
1: You
0: know, like folk music and fiddle and accordion and all that stuff. And I know that when you add bass back where I'm from, like you add bass and you add drums,
1: there's
0: a section of people who's going to say like, not only can you not do that, but no one's going to like it.
1: Yes. But the motto is to push the Punjabi music more. Okay, we push with the Afro music, but when the time came, we add the tol and tumbia and algozi on it, like we did in the morni.
0: Yeah.
1: So it's just the motto is to push the Punjabi music more and more. That's why I tried different genres.

0: I want to talk about the Met Gala. What do you remember from going to the Met Gala?
1: Met Gala was in my wish list too.
0: Really?
1: Yes. So
0: written down, was this written down somewhere?
1: No, in my mind.
0: Okay.
1: Yeah, there's so much in my mind.
0: I heard a great story. I don't know if you can tell it about you. You had to get your kirpan into the...
1: Oh, yes. That was a bit controversial, maybe.
0: Is that too controversial to tell?
1: Maybe some people don't like this, but yes. They didn't allow me to bring my kirpan there. Yeah. So there's a weapon for them. But my look is with the kirpan.
0: Yeah, and it's not a... I mean, it's... They perceived it as a weapon.
1: Yes.
0: Because they don't understand the history.
1: So... I'm behind Shakira and too much metal in her dress.
0: Yeah.
1: So I said to them, okay, I didn't take the kirpan with me in the party, but let me do a photos on the carpet. They said, yeah, you can before the security check. I'm like, okay. Then Shakira went to the security and no other girl want to go behind her because she's a big, big, big star.
0: Yeah.
1: Right? The photographer clicked Shakira, not you.
0: Yeah.
1: I thought, this is my moment if I go with her.
0: Both the metal in her dress,
1: yes,
0: in security,
1: yes,
0: and also by like the photographs.
1: Yes.
0: This is what you wore to the
1: Met Gala. Yes. I put kirpan under the robe and went there. Yeah.
0: Can you tell me more about what you're wearing?
1: Yeah, this look is inspired from the Maharajas from India. I won the Cartier necklace, but I know they have... necklace that time in the UK museum. I didn't get that, but in India they designed this. So this is moon, this is sun, yin and yang, and maybe Unison and Shiva Shakti. And that's my turban, obviously. And behind this is...
0: Yeah, so there...
1: Oh, yes.
0: That's
1: the best part, sir. That's the best part.
0: Tell people what we're looking at.
1: So this is Gurmukhi. This is Punjab's map.
0: Mm-hmm.
1: And this is Gurmukhi, Punjabi, our language.
0: What does it say?
1: It's Ura, Ara, Edi, Sasaha, like A, B, C,
0: D. Okay, the alphabet.
1: The alphabet,
0: okay.
1: Yes.
0: Yeah.
1: When this idea came in my mind, I was crying. Oh my God, I'm not going alone. The Punjabi alphabet's going with me. Punjab is going with me. And this emotion is going with me. That's more important.
0: What emotion?
1: Punjabi aage hoye, that same emotion. When I did Coachella, one of my friends said, you know this, in the history, this is first time anybody in singing in Punjabi on the Coachella stage.
0: Mm.
1: This is a big moment for us. You don't realize. But I know. So that's the same moment. The Punjabi dress, Punjabi alphabet going on the world stage. That's a big thing for us.
0: So you wanted to do it. You wanted to wear the Punjabi map on your back and put the alphabet. It's not just I'm here.
1: Punjabi, we are here. We are here now. We came from very small villages, but we are here now.
0: I mean, that is so clear when we look at the show you did in Vancouver, which you broke the record for the biggest show by a Punjabi artist outside of India. You played at a stadium that in Vancouver that took place not far from a really important site in Indian and Canadian history, the Komagata Maru incident, also known as Guru Nanak Jahaz.
1: Guru Nanak Jahaz, yes.
0: Tell me about where you were and what you remember about the show.
1: After the show, one old guy, the Punjabi old guy, he knows some of my team members. And he said, I want to talk to Diljit. So one of my friends, he said, some old guy want to talk to you. He's very old and you have to talk with him. So he called me and I picked the call and he said, you know, where your show is? Yes, in the stadium. He said, you know, it's 2 kilometers away when our people came first time in Vancouver, the Kamangata Maru Guru Nanak Jaj, they didn't allow us to enter in the Canada. And you were with 55,000 Punjabis that day.
0: Let me explain that. So in 1914, so over 100 years ago.
1: Yes, sir.
0: 376 people from Punjab, most of them six, were denied entry into Canada.
1: Yes, sir.
0: The ship, the Kamagata Maru, was a decommissioned Japanese ship.
1: Yes.
0: It was stranded for months. Passengers faced starvation and an illness. It was only due to the kindness of Punjabi people who were already in Vancouver who were bringing out,
1: yes,
0: this part blows my mind,
1: yes,
0: were bringing out supplies,
1: yes,
0: that people were able to stay alive and the boat ended up turning around.
1: Yes, sir.
0: So this older person knew that history, or this older person who told you about it, he who was this older person who talked to you?
1: He's a doctor from Vancouver.
0: Yeah.
1: I know about the Kamagata Maru incident. I know about the Guru Nanak Jahaz, but I didn't realize that day. He put that in me that you were with the 55,000 people enjoying Punjabi music. This is not your win. This is our win. Now we are here. Punjabi aage hoye.
0: So when you've been back to Vancouver since,
1: yes,
0: did you feel it differently?
1: Yeah, 100% differently. From that day, I feel differently. Then when we booked again the Vancouver Stadium, that feeling was in my mind, and even now, this is real Punjabi aage hoye.
0: Punjabi Agave. Punjabis, we are here.
1: We're yes, here. Sir. We are here now.
0: Hey, my Punjabi's getting better.
1: Well, yes, you are Punjabi now.
0: Thank you, buddy. Thank you, buddy. I've always wanted someone to say that to me. Hey, man, so lovely to meet you.
1: Thank you, sir.

I don't know if we have it, if we'll put it out another time, but after the interview was over, I taught Diljit a couple of Newfoundland expressions. So it was fun to learn some Punjabi and also hear Diljit Dosanjh go, yes, bye. Diljit Dosanjh and J Balvin there with Senorita. Before that, my conversation with Diljit Dosanjh. His latest album, Aura, and his newest EP, The Call of Punjab, are out everywhere now. He'll be headlining Wembley Stadium in London, in the UK, not Ontario, this September 12th.

Maybe you've had this experience. You pull out an old box filled with notebooks from like your younger years. Maybe it was a time where you were writing some poetry, or maybe you were sketching a little bit and you flip through the pages. You think, you know, that was pretty good. I should have done something with that talent. George E. Siwi is proof that it's never too late to pick those ideas back up again. George is a well-respected historian. Most of his academic life, he's focused on indigenous history. He himself is a descendant of the Huron-Wendat. In 1991, he was the first indigenous Canadian to receive a PhD, a doctorate of history. He's taught in universities in Montreal, Ottawa, Regina. And as to hear, that academic life was no accident. His parents from an early age made it clear they expected George to change what was written in history books about indigenous peoples in Canada. And he did just that. Now, George is in his 70s. After he retired, he had a bit more time to step away from academia and to dig into some of those old notebooks, as well as boxes of old cassettes. What he found were songs that he wrote and recorded over the decades, going all the way back to 1972. They're in English, French, Huron-Wendat. Let me play a little bit of one.

0: And now he has released a record of these songs, new recordings for the most part, but every now and then, elements of the original recordings in there too, like a bit of a time capsule or like a time quilt. Let me write that down as a good CBC Jim show. George spoke with Q guest host Garvia Bailey about the album. She started by asking him when music first entered his life.
1: Music was my first love. When I was very small, very young, I used to like music so much that my mother thought that I would one day become the next or the future Félix Leclerc. Mm. He was very popular in the province of Quebec. But I was able to sing a few songs when I was four to 5 years old. And

0: So anyway, my mother had that idea that I would maybe would incline for music in my life, and which I did very, very much. I was in history and Aboriginal things in general. They were always there, always all around me, because my four grandparents were all status Huron people, and they were two. My two grandfathers were hunters, and I was very much inside the culture. But I sort of branched out and became more interested in music.
1: I wonder, because it seems that, like you said, music is your first love, but you've had such a incredibly rich academic career. So what was it about the idea of academics that drew you that into that direction for so much of your life?
0: I was surrounded by my own culture, my own philosophy, our own spirituality, and we were much in the minority. My two parents were traditional, and so were my grandparents, and I was it was put on my young shoulders that I had to write other history books one day. And, because the first experience at school, I was very young when I started school. I was not even 5 years old, and first experience was difficult because the nuns they did their best, but they told us that our ancestors were not really adequate as people. They were waiting for the French to come and rescue them and to make better people, or even more human than we were before. So I was very, very young. I was thrown into that struggle, and my mother and my father were very traditional. They were very good parents, even though they had a lot of problems, as you can learn when you read my work. This alcoholism was present in our family, but the flame that we had to carry, the truth of about our people, that was put on me, that was put on my shoulders when I was very young, and very shortly before my father passed away, about 20 years after, I was able to show him some texts that I had published in some school books in Quebec. And I asked him if he remembered when I was very young. I was not quite 6 years old. And he said, "You have to write some other history books one day." So he said, "Yeah, I remember."
1: Wow. I wonder about the link between telling the stories through history, as you've done as an academic, and then telling them through song as an artist. Is there a clear link to you to these two disciplines that you practice?
0: Most of my songs are really separate from the language of academy, which is of science. I write for children. I have many songs for children. There are mainly, I think, three or four of them on the album. One of them is "The Eyes of a Child." I wrote that song for my godchild, my sister's son, first son. His father's Cree, and he has a Dakota name, Ableza, the one who sees through things. So I was chosen by my sister to be his godfather. So it was a great, great honor for me, even though there was no church ceremony necessarily involved in there. But the whole family was very honored by that song. But anyhow, this context of this song is to send my newborn nephew and

0: your child on a good path, you know, on a spiritual path, to recognize the things that make us live.
1: Yeah.
0: You know, the wind, the water, the earth, all the things that that make us human.
1: Yeah.
0: And happy to be human.

0: George Isiwe there with a song called The Eyes of a Child from his album For All Tomorrows, which is out now. You can get it on Bandcamp, you can buy it on iTunes, you can stream it wherever you get your music. Before that, you heard George speaking with Q guest host Garvia Bailey. I'm Tom Power. You're listening to Q. You may have heard our conversation earlier with the massive, gigantic, huge, spectacular, momentous, I'm trying to find other words, with the global superstar Diljit Dosanjh. Let me stay in the global superstar world here for a second, because last week we had a conversation with another one, Natalia Lafourcade. She is one of the most influential voices in Latin music right now. She has won more Latin Grammys than any other female artist. Billboard has called her one of the best female Latin pop artists of all time. So in case you missed our conversation, Natalia told you about this moment in her career where she became understandably disenchanted with the whole music industry thing. I mean, she was 21, she was burnt out, and she did what all burnt out global superstars do at 21. She moved to Ottawa, Ontario. She moved to Ottawa, enrolled in school, tried to put her music career behind her. Obviously, that didn't quite work, but she found a group of musicians and friends that reignited her love of music. And she credits so much of her career now to Ottawa. Here's Natalia talking about the decision to move away.
1: I closed my email, my phone. I stopped talking to my people, you know, my friends, my, like, I really, really separate a lot from my universe. And I took that plane and I arrived to the city and I just started like a new life, you know, and it was so good for me, for my soul, for my heart. Like I was really able to heal and to find out again the reason I wanted to make music for, you know.
0: You were so famous. You were so incredibly famous. And I love the idea that you could just go to Canada and walk down the street and you'll be okay. You know?
1: Me too.
0: Yeah. I hope you weren't there in the winter, but you know.
1: I know. I love music, you know, but I don't know if I really love fame. Like fame is another thing. It could be very difficult to manage, you know.
0: It kind of feels like the whole story you're telling me and the part I'm about to get to is like you making music, getting out of control, and then you trying to take that control back. I mean, you start singing more and more traditional folk music of Mexico and of Latin America. The New Yorker said at this great quote, he said, she inhabits the space that Sabrina Carpenter might if Sabrina Carpenter suddenly began recording Woody Guthrie songs. So what's going on that you talk to me about that? It obviously got to a point again where it must have felt like it was getting a bit out of control. And then how do you find your way to traditional folk music? And what does that do to you?
1: I grew up in Veracruz. Eventually, I wanted to go back home. You know, my mother was there and I wanted to build this house, the house that I live in. And just the fact of being there made me get closer to the traditional music from there and to people that are doing those music and genres that I love to see and listen and learn from. It's just something that I really like, you know, and enjoy. And also inspires me a lot. So it's not just now the music from Mexico. Then I was listening to, I don't know, I was getting into the music from Latin America, from Violeta Parra, from Zita Rosa, from Atahualpa Yupanqui. I was listening to Mercedes Sosa, Simon Diaz, different artists that really helped me notice and realize that eventually I would need to create my own spirit and sound into the music that I do.
0: So one of my favorite things, and I think that the thing that defines folk music is that it can leave you and become mm-hmm. part of something much bigger. And in that way, I think you kind of did that yourself. I think you kind of did that through Hasta la Reyes, which came out a decade ago.

0: When you found out how protesters were using it and regular folks in the U.S. were using it around immigration and ICE, like, what went through your mind?
1: I was seeing the power of music. You must be very humble to music, you know. I wrote that song with Leonel Garcia, a friend of mine, and I wanted to write a song that will remind me the place I come from and all the different things that could be good or bad things, but that built you as a human being, you know, and you carry those things through life, and you honor those things. We wanted the song to have this connection to Mexico, to our roots, and suddenly just the song has been a very important song for many people for different reasons, which I love also, like for different reasons and things that they experience in their lives. They love the song and they sing it and they feel it so deep. And I believe that when that happens and the song say like, I am not yours anymore, like I am just a song that flies away and go through different houses and families and places, and it's people's song.
0: That's a little bit of my conversation with Natalia Lafourcade. You can hear the full conversation on our podcast, Q with Tom Power. That is it for Q today. Tomorrow on the show, my conversation from one of the most beautiful parts of this country, Banff, Alberta, with Canada's queen of summer romance, Carly Fortune. That's tomorrow on the show. We'll see you soon. Later on.
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0: being hit by two powerful earthquakes just seconds apart. Crews in Caracas and north of the capital are rushing to reach people trapped under rubble of collapsed buildings. There are more than 160 confirmed deaths, but officials warn that is likely to climb into the hundreds, if not thousands. Close to 1,000 others are injured. The 7.2 and 7.5 magnitude quakes hit last evening just west of the capital. Soon after, acting President Dulcy Rodriguez made a televised address to the nation.
1: This is an event with serious consequences that has particularly affected several states. We are now declaring a state of emergency as provided for in our constitution. In national unity, we will overcome this situation.
0: Offers of aid are coming from around the world. Prime Minister Mark Carney says Canada will assist in the days and weeks ahead. Western Europe is facing another sweltering day as its intense heat wave continues. France has been hit the hardest, with temperatures in some areas soaring to 45 degrees Celsius or higher. The extreme weather is being blamed for more than 40 deaths there. The mayor of Paris warns those numbers are expected to rise.
2: Oui, il y en a. Évidemment, la mortalité est en
0: Emmanuel
2: hausse,
0: Grégoire is urging people not to take risks. The UK and Spain are also experiencing record-breaking heat, with many cities under rare high-level heat alerts. Secretary of State Marco Rubio is reassuring U.S. allies in the Persian Gulf that Iran will not control the Strait of Hormuz. Tehran insists it can charge tolls for ships traveling the strategic waterway. Speaking in Bahrain during his tour of the Gulf region, Rubio said that won't happen.
3: You can call it a toll, you can call it a fee, whatever you want to call it, it's a game of semantics. The reality of it is that no country on earth has a right to charge for the use of international waterways. And that will never be an acceptable condition of any deal. The president's been fundamentally clear about that.
0: Meanwhile, the price of crude oil has dropped to the level it was at before the U.S.-Iran war. At the height of the conflict, Brent crude hit more than $110 a barrel. It's now trading at just over $70. A U.S. Supreme Court ruling could possibly revive a highly restrictive border policy. In a 6-3 decision, the justices overturned a lower court order that blocked the practice known as metering. The policy limits the number of migrants who can apply for asylum at the southern border each day. Government lawyers argue the rule is a critical tool to manage border crossings, but human rights advocates say it forces thousands of people into dangerous makeshift camps. Thousands of World Cup fans are calling for outside investigations into StubHub. CBC News broke the story about the resale site failing to deliver tickets to fans across North America. As the CBC's Dave Seglins reports, some fans say politicians and regulators need to look into what they claim amounts to fraud.
4: There are many people out there affected by this situation with StubHub.
5: Jeff Ripley of Spokane, Washington says StubHub failed to deliver his family's tickets for a recent U.S. match in Seattle. This week, he's filed complaints with the Washington State Attorney General and the U.S. Federal Trade Commission.
4: They didn't do due diligence to ensure that the person listing tickets actually had physical possession of the tickets.
5: Brad Clemens is a lawyer in California who has 159 cases against StubHub and says in the past week, he's been contacted by 50 new people, all fighting for World Cup refunds.
6: They are literally sitting on money that they know they have no right to, of both buyers and sellers.
5: StubHub insists it honors its money-back guarantee, but Clement warns that those who've been stiffed by StubHub may need to file formal paperwork within 30 days and may have to go to arbitration to get their money back. Dave Seglin, CBC News, Toronto.
0: And that's your world this hour. I'm Pep Philpott.

0: Sir, tak boleh CBC North Radio 1 apa dia betul-betul pengennya kalau ni nak let's say untuk ibu si orang Rossi ulumi June 25 sedang tidak tu semak kaya June 26 si bapa kaya semak kaya ulah kaya 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Well, good afternoon, and you're listening to Nipur on CBC North Radio 1, broadcasting from the capital of Nunavut, Iqaluit, and I'll be your host today, Rosie. Today is Thursday, June the 25th. I was a little bit one day earlier this morning, but I put my mind on it, and it's the 25th today. Today, and if you would show, the prospect of Alberta separation from Canada continues to spur back. Coming up, hosts from CBC Power and Politics, David Cochran, will be on hand after the region of news. And of course, we'll get some talk back in just a few minutes, but the regional news will be with Javisar Lutuk in Inuktitut and English. And also Jamie will have the current weather forecast for Baffin region, and we'll check in if there's any birthday greetings or talk back. But we do have a talk back, and it will be in Inuktitut. And if you would like to make a birthday greeting, or call the talkback line, the phone will direct you as to what number to press, and you can do whatever birthday or either talkback. So 1-888-896-3135 or 979-6101 is the number to call if you are here in Iqaluit. And also, there's a talkback number, which is 1-888-896-4135 and 979-6101 and 6151 is the number to call if you are here in Iqaluit. nepe men nara se me chi ulumi chi tam me che ka ikena tolo o bani 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it's kind of a wonder kind of day with the weather. The sun was out, then it kind of disappeared. Now we have a hat. I usually say we have a hat because it's kind of round and you could actually see the quarters of the cloud that we have up in the air. Good afternoon, Jamie.
1: Good afternoon, Rosie.
0: Hi, really, it's cool here, but when you go, you know, when we go down south, we go to the restaurants or theaters or anything like that. We usually, I'm going to go out for a while to get a little bit hot. Kind of feels like that in here. So what's happening with the weather?
1: For the weather this afternoon here in Iqaluit, clearing this afternoon, wind northwest 30 kilometers per hour, high 16 in Kimago. Sunny, wind northwest 20 kilometers per hour, high 17 in Kingite. Sunny, wind northwest 20 kilometers per hour, high 15 in Pundituk, a mix of sun and cloud, high 12 in Kaitajuak. Cloudy with 60% chance of drizzle, fog at times early this afternoon. Wind north 20 kilometers per hour, becoming light this afternoon. Temperatures falling to plus 3 in Clyde River. A mix of sun and cloud, wind northwest 30 kilometers per hour, gusting to 50, high 7. And Pond Inlet, sunny, becoming a mix of sun and cloud this afternoon. Wind southwest 20 kilometers per hour, gusting to 40, becoming light near noon, high 8. In Arctic Bay, a mix of sun and cloud, high 8. In Iqaluit, sunny, wind northwest 30 kilometers per hour, becoming light this afternoon, high 12. In Senecaic, sunny, wind northwest 30 kilometers per hour, becoming light this afternoon, high 12. In Sunikiluok, sunny, wind north 20 kilometers per hour, high 13. In Resolute, mainly cloudy with 30% chance of drizzle, fog patches, high plus 3. And for Grease Fjord, mainly cloudy with 30% chance of flurries this afternoon, temperature steady near plus 1. That's the latest weather update for you. Back to you, Rosie.
0: Wow, it's plus 1 up in Grease Fjord. So pretty. Every time I see the pictures up there, that I've been saying quite a few years now. Someday, if I get a, if we get a highway, I'll go straight up. We're so provided by the airplanes, which I think there are 3 or 4 airlines that run the Baffin region. That's the sky highway that they use. But welcome to Nipiwot. We'll get you some ideas as to what is happening here in Iqaluit. We have learned to, and it's with the Nunavut Parks. And summer 2026, it started about June 16, and it will go on until August 13. The reason why we say that is it's like weekly learn to events that will be offered by Nunavut Parks Canada this summer. And here in Iqaluit, we have the park just across the little the airport, and also there are learn to events that are happening aimed for the public to go out to the park to learn something new. So there should be some registration forms if you could get one from Kirsten Williams. It will be K Williams 8 number 8 A at gov.nu.ca or Christy Kanayuk at 867-975-7712 would be the number to call. and kkanayok@gov.nu.ca. Well, this morning kind of ended as we started our day on Nipiold Show. There was a different guy discover how the birds live, local birds, what they eat and so on. That's what was happening today over at the Iqaluit Kuhunga Park Pavilion. It started about 10 this morning. But there'll be another one learned today, which will be on Tuesday, June the 30th, from 1:30 to 3:30. And an instructor will facilitate this session to teach participants how to make bannock over a campfire. What a nice day to be out over in the park. But just get some idea as to how you could go over to the session. But a good walk will always give a good day. It's quite nice today here in Hollywood. The cooler side is always good. And the bugs are coming. So I'm sure we don't know how long or how many of the mosquitoes will be this year, so I haven't slept myself yet. So just a wonder. So take some time with yourself and make sure that you bring anything that is available as a first aid or so, any much so. So get something to do, something new or something for everyone. So that is happening within the Nunavut Park this year. And also, Iqaluit Girls Club. I like this. They're having clubs and so on. So, they'll be running Iqaluit Girls Club for youth age 12 to 13. To take part in different initiative, volunteering 120 hours of their time towards sewing, beading, and turfing. Is it toughing or turfing? Cooking, baking, plus more. They'll be help with girls build their confidence and gain skills at while having fun over the summer. So Iqaluit is funded by parts by Canada Service Corporation. That is a national movement that empowers youth aged 12 to 30 to gain experience and build important skills while giving back to the community. So get some information. By the way, this one is July 13th to August 20th from 9 a.m. to 3:30 p.m. And lunch will be provided. And if it be that you need some taxi vouchers, there are some numbers to get by. kikaktani.program@iliduksinik.ca, and there's a number, a human contact. I like that one. 867-979-7709 is the number to call. And it's funded by Canada Service Corps and also iliduksinik. So get some information if you would like your young girls from 12 to 13 years of age can participate this summer for activities if they would like to learn a lot. And also, Canada, if it be yesterday that you didn't listen to any people, they actually have a pamphlet now, which is in the major food outlets or stores in Iqaluit, and City of Iqaluit presents Canada Day celebration and events. This will be Canada Day pancake breakfast, which will be at the Hayek Dorvik, and 10:30 to 12, bike decorating contest. And this will be at the Arctic Winter Games parking lot area. So your child can decorate the bicycles, and from 12 to 1, they can follow the Canada Day Parade at the same time. And also at 1, 2, 3 p.m., there will be barbecue, and it will be done by the firefighters department chili handout. So this will be in front of Nakasut School, and also 1, 2, 3 Bouncy Castle. I didn't know what.

0: that with so you can bounce around in some kind of big balloon in front of Nagasut School. Why not join in the children if you are able to? But 1:30 to 2:30 mascot meet and greet. That's at the town square. If you don't know where that is, pretty much it's around the bay, around the beach restaurant over there. So get some information, please. There'll also be kids' game from 1 to 3 and face painting that will happen around the Nagasut baseball court. So Recreation Department, Canada. You can get some information from Iqaluit. Nurali Pawiyan and Nick, Okwato Sakat Singh, July 1, Ngulakadakwa, Hanok, Pingwak, Tawadala, Mga Ulukat, Tawadak, Dalago, Canada, Katsin Yosu, Ula, Samiman. Dan, M. Pinkston, no, Pinkston, at iqaluit.ca or Okalautinga 979-5651. How you get paid on Dr. C. Hi, Makwadok, Okala Yapio Katak to it, Kuyan Miguel, like you did you know, and Nick, Henry, Umayakai Pokala had dabbed it here. I do know, Sak Tok, don't I so? Did you what to good man? I don't know, Nala, you going doctor. 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
2: Tana, I accept that I'm not a

0: 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tinginni ulukku he the CBC regional news. The federal government wants to designate three major northern projects as being of national importance. The Mackenzie Valley Highway, the Grays Bay Deepwater Port, and a nuclear waste facility in northern Ontario will now be considered for being fast-tracked. What this means is federal processes like permitting could be streamlined, but the projects still rely on territorial and treaty-based regulatory processes to move forward. Caroline Wozniak is the Deputy Premier of the Northwest Territories.
1: This is a territory where land stewardship's deeply ingrained value. But they're coming to us so that we can put ourselves in a process that is streamlined and efficient and respects the fact that the North has been looking for these projects for generations, but holds these values. So working with the boards to figure out what that's going to look like to get the whole road built in a responsible way with appropriate mitigations, with appropriate considerations, working then with the communities in the framework that they are giving us about how we want to engage and interact.
0: The federal and territorial governments say the next steps for the two major road projects is to consult with communities and Indigenous rights holders, Wozniak said. Listing the projects under the Building Canada Act would mean the federal government will provide its consultation resources. A former Nunavut premier is impressed by the new airport terminal in Rankin Inlet. Joseph Ikatak Sr. from Akviat described the facility as very clean and brand new compared to their airport terminal in Akviat. He says a new airport terminal is also needed in Akviat.
2: That old one has to be replaced due to the permafrost melting, and the building is shifting and falling down into the ground a bit. It's sagging, it's quite a sag in it, and there's big cracks, and you can see that the roof is concaved in.
0: The air terminal was built in 1993. The government of Nunavut announced in the last sitting of the Legislative Assembly that a new terminal for Akviat is in the design phases. A design contract was awarded to a new terminal in Akviat and is expected to open in 2029. Researchers with the Canadian Forest Service have spent the last few years studying tundra fires across northern Canada. Dr. Piyush Jain is one of the scientists leading that work. He says many tundra fires likely went undetected in the past. Using satellite imagery, researchers are now identifying previous fires and building a better understanding of how they occur.
3: We found a bunch of new fires, actually around 200 new fires, that had happened basically in northern Canada that were not previously mapped.
0: While the data does not yet show a clear increase in tundra fires, Dr. Jain says future conditions could change that. More vegetation, drier soils, and increased lightning could all contribute to greater wildfire risk in the Arctic. And the Nunatsiavut government says it stands firmly with the Innu Nation on the recent issues between the Innu Nation and the provincial government. In a statement yesterday, President Johannes Lamp says Innu history, rights, and identity must be respected, not questioned, minimized, or undermined. He added, as Inuit, we know what it means to have our story challenged or misrepresented. Nunatsiavut is calling on the province to work directly with the Innu Nation to repair the situation, and said meaningful

0: Dialogue must be held to restore trust. The statement followed a disagreement after a dispute over the timeline of Innu history, which was planned to appear in an exhibit at the Economic Development Conference Expo in Labrador. The dispute led to a protest in Happy Valley, Goose Bay, where 120 people demanded the recognition of Innu rights. And that's the CBC Regional News. I'm Howie Salato.
1: Thank you, Havisar. The Copper Layer, Ducky, you are done over my sexing on a man, the one and a half and not a patessim. Hi, and a pyramidal to appear, see, Ducky, you aiming a rat to Cebu and book actor to Nick, Nayas, me, you eat, the Macqua, and on a silk patuit, a mellow piece of patuin. Just a little word. It's time now for public service announcements. We have about 2 minutes before the top of the hour, and you are listening to Nippy Wood on CBC North Radio. And I was thinking of her luck, my goodness. Public service, in the public service announcement, this one has been pretty much, people were asking me, what was that number for the free babysitters training course? And this will be a one-day course for youth age 11 to 40 years of age and seeking to learn first aid and become responsible caregivers. So this is one of those I would love to join, even though I'm not 11 or four, going on 14. But it will be on July 4th from 9 a.m. to 4 p.m. at the Halloween Health office. Lunch and taxi vouchers will be provided. And if you're interested, please contact Layli. And the number to call is 867-975-3233, extension 221. And or you could do iwillman@enos.com. These are very small little letters that I'm reading away here. So Embrace Life, please give them a call, and you can get, oh, sorry, that was a little slap on your ear there. Another babysitting quest in July here in Hollywood. So sign up, contact Lady at iwomen@enos.com or by calling 867-975-3233, extension 221. 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Dan I wellman at inosit.com. How you get better down. Dan be you, may you buy your luck at the lock to my land. Can we do some hi, Okoto, how you get it? Ovid guide, Makuni Hato, soon at Windangling. How you say, woman, Mata Idipalia cannot do the Haramad Lutic, Namina Heloting Ilang. 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Hi, man, the Makua. Do you say, can we do it now in Matela? Monadok. Do you say, Simanga Kuvisulita, Quato Davani, Alberta? I miss you, Rapalanga Tunico, Inuitilla, Inukim Mayung. 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Dah nasi bisnis di power and politics ni. Dengan saya David Cochran, the Macuning at the Power Panamic, Kawi Galila, Montana, Amanda, Elvery conservative,

0: Chimayo, Ambalo, Donna Jordan, Leibniz, Donna to NDB, NDB, ND, NDB, Kunuto, Donna, Kanayak, Tigayoyo. Nalakay na lang na bahala na yung mother prospects of Alberta. Separation from Canada continues to spur heated debate. And now some in the business community in Alberta are trying to infuse financial figures into a conversation. In a new report released yesterday by the Calgary Chamber of Commerce, they say the move could shrink the provincial economy as much as $62 billion a year. It also raised the prospects of a business exodus from the province. For their thoughts, CBC Power and Politics host David Cochran assembled his power panel. In order, we'll hear from Amanda Elvera O, who is a former Liberal Party communications strategist, and also Tim Powers, who works as a strategist for a Conservative Party, and lastly, Jordan Leibniz, a former NDP strategist.
1: It's not just that Albertans are debating separation. Now we're looking at a huge swath of the business community that's saying just the debate itself is causing uncertainty, that a large number of them would consider leaving the province. But I actually think these polls, these surveys, these findings are helpful because they present into an emotional argument, a logical, factual case study on what this could actually look like. You know, it's been called the most dangerous bluff. If this bluff gains momentum, this is what you could be in for.
2: Even to discount all of that, look at the United Kingdom. Ask Keir Starmer, who's he's the sixth prime minister in 10 years. All of them have been rolled by Brexit. England in the United Kingdom is not materially better. It is worse. There's a lot of data to reflect that. The prime minister continues to try to reference that, but he needs other people to tell that particular story. Mm-hmm. And I mean, there's realities here and there's examples. There's at least two we're talking about right now. And no doubt there are more that people who are, you know, kind of on the fence, may be angry at Ottawa, may be angry at Danielle Smith, need to think about if they're going to seriously consider putting an X for separation in their ballot.
3: And that all of this is occurring while businesses are already facing the instability of the tariff threat from the United States makes the impact of the instability from the separation talk even more damaging. Because right now, if you're a company, for example, looking to invest in Canada, is that an attractive investment environment? Not really. Canada's main attraction right now is that we are a stable regulatory environment, that we're a safe place for companies to put their money. Mm-hmm. And what the premier has chosen to do in terms of smoothing the path for a referendum has absolutely put into jeopardy that advantage for her province. And I think that this is actually really important data coming from the Chamber of Commerce. And what it is also doing is calling on the business community in Alberta to speak up on the referendum, to be vocal against the damage that even the talk of separation is causing to the investment in the business environment in Alberta. There's no hidden silver lining for the business community in Alberta if this continues on, and particularly if we're in a situation, as seems very likely, where the question of separation will actually not get to the finish line in October, where it's going to continue to trail on in some form, that business instability is going to continue.
0: Well, talk about politics. That's the CBC panels, CBC News Network Power and Politics with a thought about a new report putting a potential cause on Alberta separation. So it's being talked about a lot right now. And earlier this month, which was the Alberta government announced it had commissioned the University of Calgary to study potential cause of Alberta leaving Canada. Whoa, that's another story to follow. And also that report is intended to be completed by the end of the

The summer. Well, we have to look into that again. Now, Alberta Premier Daniel Smith has estimated leaving Canada could cost the province $400 billion in transitional costs, plus an annual price tag of up to $50 billion. Boy, that's a lot of money to lose in Canada. Included in that estimate was Alberta's share of the national debts, as well as its NATO commitments and other startups. Interesting, starting pretty much end of this month and that, so follow it up as to what is happening. Oh, it's exciting because I think separate. There was also a comment about the Quebec side, which separation wanted to happen. So we live in Canada, in Nunavut, and we are still getting some good information as to what should be happening in the community. As they say, public service announcement, well, they're calling our youth. Yay! I think the school is ending today. Or the high school already done their ceremonies for graduation. So, Parks Canada is having a great time inviting all the youth. So your voice matters as a youth from the community. Parks Canada, they're looking for local youth age 18 to 30 to get involved with Housewit to National Park, yeah, Housewit to and Hutchina Park National Park youth will have an opportunity to attend joint park management. Whoa, that's exciting. Yeah, it's a committee meeting and also participate in Inuit Knowledge Working Group or connect with elders and take part in parts. Canada program in the community. So if you would like some more information, the number to call is 867-252-3000 or it's sarah.stefans@pc.gc.ca. 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Jamie tak usah tu kongat tu ni. Ulu hati aku lu nak tu si, apa orang mai jadi limit siang. Teman nak, atau pada batu orang mai jepun. So the time we have for Nippy Board, thank you to our technician, Jamie, and of course to the syndication feed, and also public service announcement. They're always exciting to learn as to what the community is doing. Cup it down.

0: Coming up after the news, it's Quirks and Quarks with Bob McDonald.
1: Some of the ocean's most powerful predators run a bit hotter than the average fish. It's a feature that allows great white sharks to swim fast and capture prey. But as the oceans warm, that feature may now be a bug.
2: 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A Quebec gun control group is asking Ottawa to halt sales.

0: details of the type of gun used in this week's deadly Montreal shooting. Radio Canada has confirmed the gun was a Russian-made semi-automatic SKS rifle. It is currently legally available for purchase here in Canada. Steve Rukavina has more.
1: The SKS is a relatively inexpensive rifle that's commonly used by hunters in Canada. Ottawa already considered banning sales of the SKS a few years ago, but decided against it.

0: position from First Nations groups because it's a practical hunting weapon. But Paulie se souvient says the SKS is also the gun most involved in recent mass shootings and police killings in Canada. The group is asking Ottawa to impose an immediate moratorium on new sales and to consider making the SKS illegal to own in Canada. Pro-gun groups say banning the SKS isn't the solution. They say any firearm could have been used in the Côte des Neiges shooting, and that rather than banning specific models, Ottawa should look at what motivates such shooters and try to address that. Steve Rukavina, CBC News, Montreal.
1: In Ottawa.
2: We have the right plan, we're on track, but there's much, much more to do. And we have always recognized that some of the biggest payoffs from that plan will take time.
1: Prime Minister Mark Carney is touting his government's achievements during the past parliamentary session, including measures to address affordability and this country's economic independence.
2: Housing costs and rental affordability are improving, with the rent-to-income ratio falling to its lowest level in over 6 years. Canada is now creating jobs at twice the rate of the United States. Non-U.S. exports are up sharply, and we're on track to double them over the next decade.
1: Carney also says recently adopted laws are making Canadians safer with new bail requirements and new investments in the Canadian Armed Forces. He's also promising to push back against separatism with what he calls cooperative federalism. The Prime Minister also says Canada will send humanitarian aid to Venezuela as it deals with the aftermath of a major disaster. Rescuers are frantically searching the rubble left by the nation's strongest earthquake in more than a century. At least 160 people have been killed. At least 1,000 are injured. A survivor who had been trapped for hours in his home says rescuers didn't have many tools and went at it with their hands. Dozens of buildings have collapsed in the capital, Caracas, and the neighboring state of La Guaira. Last night, two earthquakes with magnitudes of 7.2 and 7.5 struck less than a minute apart. The U.S. is sending search and rescue teams, as are Mexico, Germany, and Switzerland. Apple has raised prices on a number of products. It says it can no longer shield customers from the soaring cost of memory chips. Makers have recently been giving priority to AI chip makers such as NVIDIA. Today, the price of Apple MacBooks increased by an average of $300. iPads, smart speakers, and the Apple TV box now also cost more. But Apple is holding steady on the price of iPhones. Canadian singer David Clayton Thomas has died. He led the American jazz rock group Blood, Sweat, and Tears to a number of chart-topping hits in the late 1960s.

The band's self-titled second album won Album of the Year in 1970, famously topping the Beatles' Abbey Road in the Grammys race that year. His publicist says David Clayton Thomas died peacefully last night in a Toronto hospital. He was 84 years old. And that is your World This Hour. For CBC News, I'm Martina Fitzgerald.

tung as witty, thousand need to suffer near a ming mat, 3 months and in an eight. The man a CBC, okay, doctor, not a tracking at Tigut. But the real narrative.

0: Tache, Pichima, Aina, Bagosudayaroma, Kamapago, Tayo Pakunita Sama, Ibrahim the Guru, Pichapao Tanitu, Ibrahim Aningara, Tayana Koyara Nagu, Ibrahim Adina Zaro, Aningara, Kamapago, Almasia Tokani, 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I'm not for a home, I'm not for a home. So, look, I'm not for a while, I'm not. She got Lutuaro, who killed our Rami, not for a home, I'm not for a home. I'm not for a home. I'm not for a home. I'm not for a home. I'm not for a home. I'm not for a home. I'm not for a home. I'm not for a home. I'm not for a home. I'm not for a home. I'm not for a home. Tanago, Atomarami, Hanatapong Avinarami, Tapunanga, one no army, Namakayara, Magi, Taku, and no army, and no opportunity. I want to chair out of the Oxford town of the whole, Tan the Hazar and Nilu, and no opportunity. Is anything else to do? I should care. The Bible table together is in the way.
1: Koyanna me ekko nipile gunna saga ke ullo katterna pote
0: utek

0: From CBC News, The World This Hour, I'm Martina Fitzgerald. Venezuela's strongest earthquake in more than a century has killed more than 180 people. At least 1,500 others are injured. Last night, two major earthquakes struck the country less than a minute apart. Canada and several other nations are providing humanitarian support to help with rescue efforts. Cody Weddle has the latest.
1: At the Bacunia building in Caracas, the sound of a jackhammer rings through the air. The building has folded on top of itself, each level seeming to have collapsed on the one below. Resident Marianela Cremi says her brother, Juan Diego, and his girlfriend were initially on a list of people who escaped the building, but she now believes they remain trapped under the rubble. She says she now has faith in the international teams who are arriving in the country to remove her brother and his girlfriend alive. The initial panic has turned into widespread attempts to find loved ones. Authorities say dozens of buildings have collapsed. On one website listing reports of missing people, nearly 30,000 posts have been made. Cody Weddle for CBC News, Bogota.
0: A Quebec gun control group is asking the federal government to stop sales of the type of weapon used in this week's deadly Montreal shooting. Radio Canada has confirmed it was a Russian-made semi-automatic SKS rifle. It is currently legally available for purchase in Canada and is widely used for hunting. The group Police Souviens says the SKS is the gun most involved in recent mass shootings in police murders in Canada.

0: reports, he also looked ahead at the challenges the country is facing.
1: Our goal is to transform the Canadian economy into the strongest in the G7.
2: Prime Minister Mark Carney rhyming off some of the priorities his government set and some of the legislation it passed before Parliament rose for its summer break. The Prime Minister focusing on achievements while acknowledging potential struggles ahead, chief among them reaching some kind of trade deal with the U.S.
1: We're not going to sign a bad deal, so it has to be a real deal.
2: Another challenge, a referendum set for this fall in Alberta in which voters will decide whether to hold a future vote on separating from Canada.
1: This is a real referendum. It's not, you know, question about a question, free option. It's a dangerous bluff.
2: Carney says he'll be in Alberta this summer and will keep making the case for Canada as the government at the same time tries to make a trade deal with Washington. Tom Perry, CBC News, Ottawa.
0: Apple has raised prices on a number of products. It says it can no longer shield customers from the soaring cost of memory chips. Makers have been recently giving priority to AI chip manufacturers such as Nvidia. Today, the price of Apple MacBooks increased by an average of $300. iPads, smart speakers, and the Apple TV box also now cost more. But Apple is holding steady on the price of iPhones. Microsoft has also announced it will be charging more for its Xbox consoles starting August 1st. Canadian singer David Clayton Thomas has died. He led Blood, Sweat, and Tears to a number of hits in the late 60s.

The band's self-titled second album won Album of the Year in 1970, famously topping the Beatles' Abbey Road at the Grammys that year. His publicist says David Clayton Thomas died peacefully last night in a Toronto hospital. He was 84 years old. And that is your World This Hour. For CBC News, I'm Martina Fitzgerald.

Robert Kavito, akagutaw sa gyaw ma sa iksakun. Tagbawasi.

0: From CBC News, The World This Hour, I'm Martina Fitzgerald. A man from Grand Prairie, Alberta, has been charged with a string of disturbing crimes involving young girls. RCMP say the offenses include sexual assault and forcible confinement, and that some of the alleged incidents took place while the suspect was out on bail. Sam Sampson reports.
1: RCMP in Grand Prairie say the first incident involved a 14-year-old girl from British Columbia. Police say 32-year-old Joseph Kidd allegedly picked her up in BC and drove back to his home in Grand Prairie. We don't have exact details of what happened, but police charged him with several offenses, including sexual assault. He was released with conditions. Over the next 7 weeks, Kidd was allegedly involved in three more incidents involving girls who were 18, 15, and 12. He faced several more charges, including sexual assault and abduction of a person under 14. Police say Kidd was released after each

0: offense and will be released July 2nd for the most recent. Grand Prairie RCMP Superintendent Mark McDougall.
1: Police present the information and evidence during the investigation, but ultimately decisions about release and conditions are made through the court process.
0: RCMP believe Kidd was contacting victims through social media and are releasing his photo in case there are other victims out there. Sam Sampson, CBC News, Edmonton.
2: A small plane helping to fight wildfires has crashed in the Northwest Territories. The Cessna Bird Dog aircraft went down last night, about 50 kilometers outside of Fort Simpson. That type of plane is typically used to coordinate firefighting operations. The RCMP say there were three people on board. It cannot confirm if there were survivors. In Ottawa today, the Prime Minister highlighted his government's successes in the recent parliamentary session. Mark Carney spoke of improving housing affordability and Canada's growing exports to countries other than the U.S. But he says some of the biggest payoffs will take time. Conservative leader Pierre Poilievre says the Prime Minister is repeatedly making the same promises but failing to make them a reality. And he raised his party's achievements.
3: We fought against the government's policy on medical assistance in dying for mental illness, and that we work to provide mental health to people to save their lives. We also passed Frank Laputo's bill, which will mean a serious crackdown on men who abuse women.
2: Poilievre also noted a proposed conservative bill that would lock drug dealers in jail, in his words, forever. Venezuela's strongest earthquake in more than a century has killed more than 180 people. At least 1,500 others are injured. Last night, two major earthquakes struck the country less than a minute apart. Canada and several other nations are providing humanitarian support to help with rescue efforts. Cody Weddle has the latest.
4: At the Bacunia building in Caracas, the sound of a jackhammer rings through the air. The building has folded on top of itself, each level seeming

0: tenemos mucha fe en esos equipos internacionales que están enviando.
1: She says she now has faith in the international teams who are arriving in the country to remove her brother and his girlfriend alive. The initial panic has turned into widespread attempts to find loved ones. Authorities say dozens of buildings have collapsed. On one website listing reports of missing people, nearly 30,000 posts have been made. Cody Weddle for CBC News, Bogota.
2: As of tomorrow, public consumption of alcohol is temporarily banned in Paris. French authorities say hospitals are overwhelmed amid a record-breaking heat wave. With temperatures reaching 41 Celsius in Paris, doctors are advising against drinking, saying that alcohol increases the risk of heat stroke. In recent days, across Western Europe, there have been dozens of heat-related deaths. And that is your world this hour. For news anytime, go to cbcnews.ca. For CBC News, I'm Martina Fitzgerald.
3: Magandang hapon, good afternoon, Manitoba. Faith Fundal here in Studio 15 at Portage and Spence. 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

Well, high school grades in Canada are getting higher and higher, but students are entering university increasingly underprepared. We're going to hear from an expert about the growing problem of grade inflation. Also, modifying the weather with jujitsu. Yeah, we'll hear how this might work with science columnist Tori Couture. Stay tuned for that. First, though, lights, camera. Pretend to sip coffee in a fake coffee shop for a couple of hours. What does it take to become a background acting star? We'll get tips from a local casting director next here on Up to Speed on CBC Radio 1, 89.3 FM, 990 AM, and everywhere on the CBC Listen app. Stay tuned.

0: Sunny and 25 degrees here in downtown Winnipeg. Expecting tonight a chance of showers with some fog developing overnight, low 14. A full look at your forecast coming up here on the program. Still to come. Stay tuned. First, though, Julie Buckingham standing by in studio for a look at news headlines.
1: And the Winnipeg police showing off 16 new e-bikes today that officers say they'll be able to get into spots they normally can't drive into. We'll bring you some reaction of what people think of seeing more officers on these e-bikes. And we talked a little bit about hail. We will bring you again the sound of the hail cannon and what researchers are hoping to learn as a result of those recent storms in Manitoba. More news at 4:30.
0: All right. Thanks very much.
1: Welcome.
0: That is Julie Buckingham from your CBC Winnipeg local news desk. Jenica Sewell's on the controls today. Dylan Longhurst is our studio director and following the commute.
2: Hey there, Faith. Got to mention again that the Bombers have a game tonight with a 7:30 kickoff. So that's going to be bringing a lot of traffic down to the south end of the city here. So expect some additional traffic in the area if that's where you're headed today. Dave gave us a call earlier about a pothole on Henderson Highway heading northbound between Johnson and Martin. This is in the median lane. And the reason it was noteworthy is actually Dave says he blew a tire driving over it earlier today, which is not a great way to spend the afternoon, although at least it is a nice day to be outside, not nearly as rainy. So thank you for that note, Dave. Yeah, just a pothole to be aware of on Henderson near Johnson. Otherwise, not much else we're following right now on the commute. If there's anything you want to tell us about your drive, your walk, your bike ride, your bus ride today, you can do so at 204-788-3093.
0: Lights, camera, pretend to sip hot chocolate in a fake cafe wearing a cozy Christmas sweater in July. Background acting in Manitoba might not have the glitz and glam of Hollywood, but for film lovers in our province, the gig provides lots of opportunities to get on set. Heather Maddell is a background casting director with Madlib Casting and Film Services. She's here to share what it takes to be a background actor and which productions are looking for talent right now. Heather, welcome.
3: Hi, thank you.
0: And the average day of a

0: background actor actually begins the day before, right?
1: Even a few days before, when we ask them to submit information, we collect photos and information, fit them to a good scene, send them all their information, and then they start packing a bag.
0: And then the day of the filming, what is that like?
1: Well, it can start very early. It may even start quite late. This is one of the fun facts about film is we don't actually know their exact start time until the previous day finishes. So they finish the previous day's work. They have a set call time for the next day. And we have a ballpark idea. I mean, we might be able to say you're starting very early, 6 a.m., or you're starting around noon. But their actual call time doesn't come out until usually about 12 hours before they're needed on set.
0: And it can be pretty confusing too, right? Because when you get on set, you don't necessarily film things in sequential order. What have you heard from folks about why they enjoy background acting? Is it because they like to put puzzles together in their head?
1: I think there's a variety of reasons. One of the things a lot of people say they enjoy is meeting new people and visiting with them when they're in background holding, which is where they hang out in between scenes. They really enjoy the opportunity to, be part of the film project. And there's so many happening in Manitoba. So, one day they might be dressed up to be, late 1800s prairie person. And then the next day they might be in an ugly Christmas sweater at a Christmas party. It's all be happening in July.
0: And I know it also depends on whether you're a unionized cast member, right? In terms of how you're compensated.
1: Yes, it does. So we have ACTRA members. So these are people who are part of the ACTRA union. There's several different levels to that. There's even background performers in ACTRA. So they get a higher rate of pay than the non-union performers. They get $16.25 an hour and overtime after 8 hours work.
0: Heather, let's talk about some of the current casting calls you have. One specifically looking for, quote, kissing couples, actual couple requested, unquote. What does this mean? What's your sense of this?
1: It's something that comes up now and then. We have a specific casting call and we're looking for something. For example, there may be a scene where we're asking a couple to, walk arm in arm or exchange a kiss. And that's always, uncomfortable with a total stranger you met 3 hours before. So for scenes like that, we're looking for people who are already comfortable and kind of, can be together on camera that way. Otherwise, we're bringing in intimacy coordinators or the production is, and it becomes, a very different thing. So obviously we want people to be comfortable and have a good time when they're working.
0: And I think in this case, they're casting a bride and groom, right?
1: There's two different scenes where we need people who are comfortable with each other. So real couples.
0: Okay.
1: One is a bride and groom. Yeah.
0: How about an upcoming Hallmark Christmas movie shooting in Winnipeg, Morden and Gros Isle? Who are you looking for?
1: So we're looking for a variety of people, mostly adults, although we do have some scenes in Morden that will require some children and families. So we're looking for, a variety of people to attend a wedding in the story, for example. So they might be a wedding guest. They might just be walking down the street Christmas shopping. They could be, they could be three different things in the same day. That's not uncommon either. And then we're looking for some people in Gros Isle or willing to travel to Gros Isle. It's about 13 kilometers outside of the city. And then we're hoping to find about 200 extras in the Morden area for more of the same Christmas fun.
0: Casting calls often specify that they're looking for actors from the communities where the films are being shot. Why that versus, say, traveling for tracking folks in to smaller communities?
1: Right. Well, there's a couple of reasons. One, of course, can be cost. It can be expensive. 200 people from Winnipeg, for example. That's a lot of buses and a lot of transportation, a lot of travel costs. But one of the main reasons is that it's more than an hour outside of Winnipeg. That's a long way to drive, work 12 or 13 hours and then drive home again. And it's really fun to have something like this filming in a place like Morden. So we really want the local people to get involved and enjoy it and just participate and be part of it.
0: And then, of course, you get to screenshot the film you're in and tell people on social media, right?
1: Oh, and so many people do. It's fun.
0: What's your sense of how films shot in the province, whether Hollywood or Hallmark, what sort of impact it has on the province?
1: I think it's amazing.

0: amazing. I've been doing this for 10 years. I've seen the film industry in Manitoba just keep growing and growing year after year. The economic impact alone is absolutely stunning. I'm no expert, but it's very easy to see the economic impact that filming in Manitoba has with so many projects. People here from out of town spending their money, you know, buying, even if it's just shopping in Morden or hotels in the Morden and Winkler area because they're filming out there, you know, the businesses they're using, they're shopping locally. So that is a huge boost for the province. And there's so many people employed in film, which is a boost for people like me.
1: Is it obvious to you what a good background actor is? Like, do you notice people in your everyday life and you think, you'd be perfect in that cafe scene?
0: I actually do. I walk around and I'm like, I should give them a card.
1: what do folks do if they might be interested or if they get a card from you, call you?
0: They should just visit our website, and we always have the details of our latest project on our website, which is madlibcasting.com. And it gives instructions on how to sign up, how to be part of it, you know, what's involved. Nobody needs to have experience to be a background performer. This is something you just need to come to with an open mind and willingness to listen. What we're looking for are people who just, you know, read the instructions they're sent and follow them and show up on time for work.
1: And if they happen to be a couple and like to kiss one another, that's one of the requirements.
0: That could be a bonus too.
1: Heather, thank you for this.
0: Thank you so much for having me.
1: Heather Metal is a background casting director with Mad Lib Casting and Film Services. Maybe you are one of those folks who does this, who works as a background actor. Let us know why you do it. What do you think about it? Up to speed at cbc.ca.

Well, the time has come. The Polaris Album Prize long list being revealed, featuring 40 albums from Canadian artists. 13 of those artists and bands are on the list for the very first time. Winnipeg's Boy Golden, one of them, the first-time nominees. Here's a song from his album, Best of Our Possible Lives. This one's called Cowboy Dreams.

0: That's Boy Golden and Cat Clyde with Cowboy Dreams. 19 minutes after 4 o'clock here on CBC Radio 1, I'm Faith Fundal. High school students across the country are getting a look at their final marks, and those report cards likely have a lot more A's on them than a few years ago. But that doesn't necessarily mean kids are better prepared for what comes next, be it a job or more education. Teachers, policymakers, and experts say Canada is dealing with grade inflation. Sachin Maharaj is an assistant professor of education at the University of Ottawa. He's an expert in grading and evaluations, and he sounded the alarm about grade inflation, joining us from Toronto. Sachin, welcome.
1: Good to be here.
0: Why are high school grades going up?
1: There's a bunch of different reasons. So if we go back a few decades, there was a shift in assessment practices to try to get more students to be successful, to pass their courses, and to have them graduate high school. And so these are things like giving students the ability to redo assignments or retake tests, not penalizing them for handing things in late, and just providing them multiple opportunities to succeed. And this did have an effect. We have many more students now passing their courses and graduating. So if you look at high school graduation rates, say to the mid-2000s to now, they've got up across the entire country quite substantially. In Ontario, where I am, graduation rates in the mid-2000s were around 60-something percent, and now they're in the high 80s. And so we have a lot more students getting higher grades and passing, but this has pushed up grades across the entire distribution. Now, I think these trends were also then accelerated during the pandemic. So if you look at grades over time, there's a sharp increase during the pandemic. And I think this was because during that time, there was a real deprioritization of academic rigor so that we could focus more on student mental health and well-being, which I think was really understandable given everything that was going on. I mean, there was a lot of uncertainty. People were getting sick. Many people died. And so it was felt that just focusing on student mental health and well-being was really important. So grades really increased during that time. They've decreased a little bit since then, but we haven't, I think the norms in schools haven't really gone back to what they were, say, in 2019 and prior.
0: And so do you think the deprioritization of academic rigor, as you put it, do you think that's still happening?
1: Well, compared to, yes. So I think compared to pre-pandemic, and then certainly if you look at even prior to that. So if you talk to teachers who've been teaching for a long time, say, you know, a couple decades, and ask them to look at the kind of level of work they were giving students, say, when they earlier in their career compared to now, it's a common thing that teachers will report, that their assessments, their exams, the types of things they're giving students are just a lot easier now than they were before. And I think it's because just subtly over time, we've just kind of shifted the norms in schools in terms of what we expect of students and what we expect of students in order for them to get really high grades.
0: You study this topic. You also work at a university. How are you and your colleagues seeing the impact of grade inflation?
1: Well, on the admissions end, it's just really difficult to make admissions decisions now because we have students all coming to us with really high grades, and we're not sure to what degree those actually indicate accurate levels of learning or performance. So oftentimes we will admit students into our programs and then find that they're still struggling with having adequate levels of reading and writing ability or mathematical ability. And so universities are responding by providing more remedial programs for students to get help in some of these areas so that they can be successful in the university environment.
0: I wonder, is it the university or college's role

0: to do that? Or are you suggesting that that needs to be done before they get there?
1: Well, ideally, I mean, students need to be prepared before they get to university. I mean, and that's what those grades are supposed to indicate. So it shouldn't be really up to universities and colleges to take that on, but that's the position that they've been put in given the dynamics that they're faced
0: right.
1: with.
0: And is there also an impact on equity in university admissions? Because you talked about how it can be challenging when you have a whole bunch of folks with very high GPAs or very high marks. What about equity in admissions?
1: Well, what some universities have been doing in response is broadening the admissions process to what are called like more holistic admissions. So looking at not just grades, but having, say, students write essays or conduct interviews or, you know, evaluating their extracurricular activities. And I think that really does have an equity dimension to it, because for students from disadvantaged backgrounds, students from low-income families, it's hard enough as it is just to do well in school, given all the barriers that they're facing, let alone then have, you know, robust, you know, volunteering and sports and arts profiles and being able to write really adequate or really eloquent essays. Students from kind of more privileged backgrounds tend to get help with those things or, you know, being prepared for interviews. And so I think some of the fallout from this grade inflation has been disproportionately affecting students from disadvantaged backgrounds. So there's definitely an equity dimension there as well.
0: Can you talk about what you've noticed from students when they get to post-secondary and they don't get the super high marks they're used to? What is that like for them psychologically?
1: It can be quite a shock to the system, because if you've been told by your high school that I'm, you know, a 90-something percent student or 80-something percent student, and then you get to university and you're not doing well or just barely passing your classes, that can be quite a lot to deal with psychologically. Universities and colleges are doing a lot more now to provide mental health supports for students. I mean, not just for this reason, but for several reasons. But this type of issue kind of exacerbates some of the challenges that they're facing. And so I think when we think about grading and admissions processes, we need to think about what is actually in students' long-term interests, as opposed to maybe just what they want in order to get into the program that they want to get into.
0: What do we do about this?
1: Well, there are different options that different provinces have explored. So, you know, some provinces like Alberta still have provincial exams for grade 12 courses, which count for a certain proportion of students' final grades. So that's one way to kind of act as a check on the level of inflation in student grades. Other provinces like Quebec, they have a system where students aren't just given a grade, but they're ranked in comparison to their peers in their school, as well as their peers across the entire province. So that's one other option. Ontario, decades ago, experimented with its own version of the SAT, which is the test that many American students write when applying to post-secondary institutions. Many universities in the U.S. abandoned the SAT as an admission requirement a few years back because they thought it would lead to more equitable admissions. And what they found was actually the opposite, that doing so kind of advantage students, as I mentioned, from like higher income backgrounds that could do all of the other things required in the admissions process. So many universities are now restoring that requirement. So I think there are different options that provinces can explore, but ultimately we're going to have to do something because the grades keep going up and up. Like there's universities in Ontario now where close to 40%, over 40% of incoming students have entrance averages of 95% or higher.
0: 95%?
1: Yes. And so, yeah. And so the grades only go up to 100. And so if we continue on this trajectory, it's really unsustainable. So I think, you know, of those options I just mentioned, we're going to have to do something because the status quo can't be maintained.
0: What about as a parent? I mean, if I'm listening to our conversation right now on the radio here, thinking, my kid has a 97% average. Like, what do you suggest parents do if they're not part of the process that can change what you're describing?
1: I mean, I just dealt with this challenge last night. So, you know, my daughter

0: graduated and had a really high average and got all these awards and stuff. And what I was telling her is what actually matters is not what it says on the piece of paper. What matters is your actual learning, your abilities, your skills, your knowledge. That is what's going to benefit you going forward, whether that's in post-secondary or whether that's, you know, in when you go on to the world of work and in employment. It's what you're actually able to do. And so I think this real focus on grades, I think, has detracted from the real purpose of schools, which is learning. That is what you should care about. What's going to take you places in life is what you're able to do, not what it just says on a piece of paper. So I think that's where the focus should be for everybody in the system.
1: Sachin, thanks for this.
0: You're welcome.
1: Sachin Naharaj is an assistant professor of education at the University of Ottawa, joining us from Ottawa. At 29 minutes after 4 o'clock, Dylan Longhurst is back for an update on the commute.
2: Hey there, Faith. Abenojimikinat River, the eastbound right turn lane currently blocked by emergency crews, so you can't get through in that area, so will be causing some eastbound delays on Abenoji at this time. Also, there is remaining some big delays. Chief Pegwas east and westbound between Henderson and Gateway. This is due to road work in the area, so something to keep in mind. Otherwise, not much else we're following on the commute. If you're seeing anything slowing you down, let us know at 204-788-3093.
1: All right, thanks very much. Dylan Longhurst, our studio director here on the program. Jenica Sewell is on the control. This is Up to Speed on CBC Radio 1. Stay tuned, because coming up after the news, we're going to talk about weather jujitsu.
3: This is CBC News. Good afternoon, I'm Julie Buckingham in downtown Winnipeg at 4:30. Sunny in 25, a few clouds in 13 tonight. Roughly 300 Venezuelan Winnipeggers are anxious to hear from family and friends after two earthquakes. Officials estimate tens of thousands have been killed. Carlos Alfredo Berrios says he's only been able to contact about a third of his relatives. He says people here are offering to help, but adds the last time they gathered supplies, it cost a fortune to ship. He wants the provinces help.
4: My call right now is to our government to help us, to communicate with us. If they say yes, we're going to help you, well, it's easier for us. So we have to just concentrate in looking for stuff.
3: Berrios says the main thing survivors need immediately is water. Winnipeg's mayor says he won't change his position on managed encampments, which are more structured and can have services like electricity and porta potties. Today, council heard a delegation call to identify possible locations. Longtime homeless advocate Marion Willis of St. Boniface Street Links supports it. Scott Gillingham says Willis's agency has great success housing people and wants to focus on that.
5: If we have funds available, increased funds, it needs to really be put into to building more housing to get people off the street. A managed encampment is not going to be the panacea that people think it is. And so I maintain my position. Our focus, our energies need to go into getting housing built.
3: Gillingham says neither the province or other agencies helping the population support designated sites. Meantime, Gillingham still believes another decision was the right one. He reacted to the fact it's almost 365 days since the city reopened the most famous intersection to pedestrians.
5: I'm glad we made the decision to reopen Portage and Main. It's working well. It looks great. So many people that were opposed to it have told me now that they have changed their mind. They're glad we did it. It is one piece in the building of our downtown.
3: Gillingham says making the iconic spot more accessible is another way the city is improving the downtown. Most Winnipeggers CBC News is talking to like the idea some police will be on two wheels instead of four. The WPS unveiled 16 new electric bikes, saying it will let officers get quickly to places not accessible to cruisers.
6: It's great because before this place was so dirty and lots of homeless people making mess and dents, and it was unsafe for us to walk because they were shouting.
3: That's Jay Shreya Patel speaking to us on our daily walk in Stephen Juba Park. The bikes will be deployed often to similar paths along the rivers and for major events. A new report shows the city of Winnipeg's operations are further away from a goal of being net zero. Total greenhouse gas emissions rose 1.6% last year, with the biggest factor being the dump's methane. Water and Waste Committee Chair Councillor Ross Eady still thinks they can reach the target by 2050.
7: It is disappointing. We're not happy

0: about it. We want to get to that zero. But like, there's many big things that still need to be moved into place, like the curbside compost collection, which will be a huge reduction.
1: A residential composting program is expected to be in place in 4 years. A capture system at Brady Road Landfill was shut down last year for repairs, which contributed to the spike. It comes in all sizes and can wreak havoc.
2: That's just one hailstone. Storms obviously have hundreds, if not thousands, of these size hailstones.
1: Jack Hamilton fired the hail cannon, hurtling a piece of round ice into vinyl siding, leaving a golf ball-sized hole. He's with the Canadian Severe Storms Laboratory and Northern Hail Project. He and others are here to talk about the work they do and study recent storms, including the one that pummeled this area June 9th.
2: The biggest we found so far is up to 8 centimeters, which is pretty large hail for that time of year. And thankfully, it didn't cause too much damage. But if that were to happen in the city, for example, there could be large swaths of damage to residential buildings, windows, siding, roofs, and that sort of thing. And these storms happen across Canada.
1: A team also surveyed damage caused by heavy rain in Stonewall. The Winnipeg Blue Bombers welcomed the Elks to kick off week 4 of the CFL season. Edmonton is looking to start the season at 3-0 for the first time since 2017. Winnipeg is 1-1 so far after a win in Calgary, a loss at home to Hamilton, and a bye week. Kickoff is at 7:30. That is the CBC News from Winnipeg. Your next local CBC News is at 5:30.
3: All right. Thanks very much.
1: You're welcome.
3: That's Julie Buckingham from your CBC Winnipeg local news desk. Coming up in the program, how to give hurricanes a little bit of a nudge to move them out of harm's way using some techniques inspired by martial arts. Might sound far-fetched, but it's not. Our science columnist, Torkacher, is going to join us next to talk more about that coming up on the program. First, though, Riley Lechuk joining us for an update on the weather.
4: Yeah, on a pleasant afternoon, fairly comfortable, at least where we're under the sunshine. There are still some isolated thunder showers and some showers pushing through parts of the province as expected today. We have a very active upper atmosphere, and that's what's leading to some of this instability that we've seen over the last couple of days and what we'll continue to see as we get into tomorrow. So, I mean, tomorrow, pretty much a carbon copy of today across much of the province once again. Looking at low temperatures, I've got Winnipeg around 13 degrees, pretty generally around 12, 13 across the south overnight tonight. Still seeing the possibility tonight of a few scattered thunder showers, fairly localized in nature as we get through the evening. Some of that happening now into parts of the Parkland, for example, and into southeastern Manitoba, but a pretty broad risk of thunderstorm development once again tomorrow. 25 degrees for the afternoon in Winnipeg, a mix of sun and clouds, with the slight risk of a thunder shower into the afternoon again, 23, 24 into parts of Westman tomorrow afternoon. And in northern Manitoba, another day where we're looking at some very warm temperatures once again, 27 for Thompson, with a mix of sun and clouds. Again, that slight risk of an isolated thunder shower carrying us into northern Manitoba as well as we get through tomorrow. The weekend, a little bit cooler again. I am watching an area of low pressure that will push up from the States, and this will bring a little bit more of an organized rain to parts of the province as we get through, particularly Sunday. So Saturday doesn't start too bad. Increasing clouds as we get through the day. Good chance we'll see some showers into the afternoon, particularly on the western side of the province, 23 degrees into the afternoon. Into Sunday, showers, risk of thunderstorms pretty broadly across the south, looking at a high of 21 in Winnipeg. And then we dry out as we start next week. I've got a high of 25 for Winnipeg into Monday, and things are all the way up to 29s and 31s by the time we get to Canada Day and toward the end of next week, with a bit more sunshine by the time we get to the middle of next week again.
3: All right, sounds good. Thanks very much.
4: You're welcome.
3: Very much. Riley Lechuk, our CBC Manitoba weather specialist. He'll be back in about an hour's time, or you can tune into your CBC Winnipeg News at 6. Jenica Sewell on the controls today. Dylan Longhurst is our studio director.
5: Hey there, Faith. We got a call from Richard about the west perimeter heading southbound near Oak Bluff. It's backed up quite a ways, he says. Not sure a specific reason when he called last, but there is road work around that corner of the city there, so possibly causing some slowdowns on the west perimeter today near Oak Bluff. Chief Pegwis, both directions between Henderson and Gateway, there's large delays there due to ongoing road work that's been blocked off at least one lane both directions, so causing some issues there. Abenogi River eastbound right turn lane at that intersection blocked by emergency crews right now. You can't turn right, so you'll have

0: to find another way there, which is going to be causing some delays for commuters in the area. Finally, there's a Bombers game tonight, kickoff 7:30, which means as the evening, as the commute and evening progresses, it's going to get busier and busier in the neighborhoods. So just something to keep in mind if you're going to be traveling in that area today. Anything else you want to let us know about your commute, you can give us a call. That number's 204-788-3093.
1: Well, it's hard to imagine fighting a storm, literally, but that's what scientists are investigating because of the cost of extreme weather events. They're using a martial arts analogy to describe their tactics. Science columnist Tora Couture joining us now to go over weather jujitsu. Tora, welcome back.
2: Hi, Faith.
1: So, what is weather jujitsu?
2: Well, you've probably never heard it before because it was a term that was invented yesterday. So we're cutting edge here. Okay. It comes from Arizona State University climate researcher Chin Huang, who was thinking about what to do about some of these most catastrophic weather events like hurricanes. And she took inspiration from her training in jiu-jitsu.
3: So it's like the martial art, jiu-jitsu, where when you fight with a stronger, bigger opponent and you use the gentle force, leverage the momentum to kind of defeat your bigger opponent.
2: I mean, there's no doubt hurricane's a bigger opponent, but we're smarter, right? We've got scientists on human side, and the idea is to leverage weaknesses in these major weather events. Hurricanes was one of the main one that they looked at. But in order to combat this giant threat, you exploit the weakness. You find the Achilles heel, another way of putting it.
1: I mean, how can you determine where the weak points are in a hurricane? Is it obvious?
2: It's not obvious. It did come about in their simulation studies. So they have an AI model called Aurora. It's really cool. It simulates global weather patterns, including global weather events like hurricanes. And they actually modeled Hurricane Sandy. So Hurricane Sandy is the one that caused widespread destruction through Jamaica, up the eastern seaboard, eventually really making landfall in New York. And that Hurricane Sandy, they could basically mimic or plug in all the parameters, all the information from October 2021, the conditions of the Western Caribbean Sea, and say, okay, AI model, what do you think is going to happen in this situation? And the model really did simulate what actually happened. So they have this model they can simulate, then they can study it. Then they can say, we think that this is so accurate, you know, it's not perfect, but it's so accurate that we can actually understand more about hurricanes. And they found that there were places where there are like weaknesses, being that hurricanes are swirling low pressure systems of water vapor that generates wind and fueled by the temperature difference, the warm waters and the cooler air coming in, but it's really the warmer ocean waters that is fuel for hurricanes. So then within the hurricane itself, there can be pressure differences, and where the pressure difference is the least, that's what's a weak spot. Where the temperature difference is the least, that's a weak spot. And you can now see them in the computer system. Okay. And that's where they're like, oh, okay, well, let's try a few interventions. Let's nudge and see if we can get this Hurricane Sandy simulation off track. Can we weaken it? Can we move it? Can we do these things? And they found that, yeah, with these little jujitsu nudges, they can, in fact, change the outcome.
1: Huh. And so what kind of nudges are we talking about here?
2: Well, in the case of the hurricanes, as they studied, they were looking at doing cloud seeding. So cloud seeding is it's old, 80 years old. People have been trying to do cloud seeding, which is basically like shoot particles into the air, just salt, silver iodide is the most common use now, to try and trigger rainfall. Okay, it's a way to call rain. And cloud seeding has limited effect, but they actually, because it's often used in the desert. So the United Arab Emirates, for instance, is doing a lot of testing on cloud seeding to prevent desertification. But it's a way to like add, they're called nucleating centers or seeds, into the atmosphere where there's water vapor, because every single raindrop, every single snowflake is in fact a little seed in the

0: little kernel of dust and water vapor coalesces around it, then forms a heavy enough droplet to fall to the ground. So if you can add more of these little seeds, these dust or particles or whatever, you can stimulate rainfall. So the nudge that they're talking about is exploiting the weaknesses in a hurricane system, these slight differences in the pressure and temperature gradients, and pull out some of the energy of a hurricane, because energy hurricanes are fueled by temperature. And what, you know, like it gets hot, it gets muggy, and all of a sudden there's a storm and everything loosens a bit. That's what they're doing to the hurricane. They're hypothetically in the simulation, seed the spot in the hurricane that induces rainfall that weakens the whole system. But you don't just like cloud seed willy-nilly. Chin Huang found that the weak spots have to be specifically targeted in this weather jujitsu.
1: It's not like everywhere it will have the same effect in the system, but in the sensitive points where you perturb with small nudges, you will have the big differences in the outcome.
0: So these complex modeling suggests that sometimes you need multiple nudges over the course of time. That's what they found with this Hurricane Sandy simulation. And if they nudge here, the cloud seed here, cloud seed there, they actually could have spun off, again, hypothetically, Hurricane Sandy into the ocean instead of making landfall.
2: Can this actually be done?
0: It's... Yes.
2: Yes, asterisk.
0: Yeah, I mean, the model says it could work. And that's a great start. It is a great start. It's really promising how well this model did suggest that this is feasible. Cloud seeding is feasible. On the scale they plan it is feasible. Do we know enough to deploy this yet? The lead researcher on the project, Upmanu Lal, has maybe a little bit of hesitation there.
3: The biggest uncertainty is not the methodology, I feel. I think the initial conditions data that we get is crap. So that's the bigger challenge. And so the question is, like, what's the scale of the experiment that we can design spatially? How long we can run it for? And what kind of observations are we going to be able to pick up that tell us what happened?
0: So, you know, this isn't a movie plot. You don't go from a simulation to just try it and toss in some cloud seeding into a Cat 5 hurricane. We'll see what happens. There's still a lot of experimental work to be done, but that's what Upmanu Lal is planning. That's what Chin Huang is planning. And it's really cool. It's really cool. It's a really cool idea.
2: Good to see, or excited to see where it takes them. Tora, thanks for this.
0: You're welcome.
2: That is our science columnist, Tora Kutcher. Winnipeg band Neighbor Andy shares their new album tomorrow, and in just a few moments, they'll join us in studio to tell us more and how they're getting ready for their biggest show yet. Here is the title track from the album. Here's Neighbor Andy with Right By You by Everyone.

0: Neighbor Andy with Right By You, By Everyone. It is the title track of their new album, which follows their explosive debut they had with their first album back in 2023. They went on to sell out the Park Theater in just 8 minutes. And we're talking about 500 seats, by the way. Now for their sophomore release, they're taking a chance by headlining at the Burton Cummings Theater, which is more than triple the size, 1,500, I think. Joining me are some of the members of Neighbor Andy, Joel DeChambeau, Jordan Alexiak, and Mackenzie Jackson. Hello to all three of you. Welcome.
1: Hey, Faith. Hello.
2: Thanks for having us.
0: Did I say your name right?
2: Yeah, that was perfect.
0: I mean, the tickets go on sale tomorrow. How is nervous the word to describe how you're feeling right now? I don't know.
2: Yeah, a little bit. So the pre-sale started this morning, wasn't it?
1: Yeah.
2: This morning.
1: Then,
2: yeah. So and? I guess, well, you know, we're starting to see some tickets roll in. Yeah, it's pretty positive. Like it's our first experience working with Ticketmaster for the, you know, ticket sales.
0: Yeah.
2: So, we won't necessarily get the numbers in real time like we have in the past, but yeah I just kind of let it do its thing and we'll worry about what we've got to take care of in the meantime. So
0: what is that? What do you have to take care of instead of worrying about ticket sales?
3: Practicing.
0: Yeah.
3: For real. Getting good enough to play at the Burt.
0: Exactly. why decide to play at the Burt? Why did you want to put on a show at the Burt?
1: I think it's a really fortunate and incredible opportunity to have. Like it's really neat to be able to get into that venue in any capacity. So it was super, you know, flattering when we had the chance to do as such. And I think we've all been to many incredible shows at the Burt over the years as fellas who like going to see live music. So the chance to get to play that room was something we couldn't pass up for sure.
0: Very different being on the audience side versus the actual stage, right?
1: Absolutely.
0: When you released your last album, I mentioned you sold out in 8 minutes at the Park Theater. Like the three of you, or any of you, the three of you, like when you think back, was that ever an expectation?
1: No.
3: That was not even close.
1: Insane. Yeah. I think it's still crazy to even think about that. Like the support and the camaraderie that we get from people in the city is really, really special. And I don't think it ever goes by how, you know, again, fortunate, for lack of a better word, we are for that. So.
2: Yeah, I remember the first time we sold tickets ever. It was for a show at the Beer Can, and we sold that one out. And it just the rush that I felt from us, you know, feeling the support from

0: our friends and family in our community and those who just took an interest in our music. Like, I'm still chasing that rush. Like, that was incredible. But yeah, it's just incredible. Like, every show that we've decided to put on, people are, you know, they support us really well. So yeah, we feel very, very grateful and we try to return that as much as we can.
1: Mm-hmm. And most of you knew each other in high school, right? When did you decide to play in a band together?
0: Yeah, it was after high school. Like we've been friends since high school. We knew Jordan just a little bit later. But there was one show where I couldn't make it on drums. So Mark and Eric are two, members of Neighbor Andy at the time. They were going to be forced to play a show without me. And Jordan was in the audience and Mark knew that Jordan knew how to play the drums. And so he yanked him on stage and he's been with us ever since. And
1: it was a forever thing.
0: Yeah, it clicked.
1: Mackenzie, you're in your late 20s putting out an album that you're calling the soundtrack of a quarter life crisis.
2: Okay.
1: Please explain, what does that crisis look like in your lives?
3: I mean, well, the interesting thing about this album is that this is the kind of the first project where you've had all five of us give equal amounts of kind of writing into the songs that are on there. So
1: that's not an easy thing.
3: It's not an easy thing. And I think that's the thing. So it's kind of a loaded question because I think for each of us, it kind of comes out, that kind of quarter life crisis comes out in different ways. I think that there's little bits of each song that we all can identify with. And I think that a lot of people can identify with, whether it's, you know, just decision, like big decision making, like financial worries, relationship worries, kind of like taking that next step out of being kind of a carefree university student and then becoming kind of a young professional and all the, you know, issues that, and stresses that come along with that. So, yeah, I think that there's an interesting kind of thing when you listen through the album. I think you can start to pick out different perspectives that all five of us come with. But at the end of the day, a lot of those things kind of align. So there's a lot of kind of crossroads.
1: I can't remember which song it was, but there's a line that talks about being on the couch and then waiting, taking a moment for your coming out. Did one of, what was that about?
0: Well, it's just really about...
1: I wanted to know what the coming out was. Coming out is this?
0: For sure. It was more just in a literal sense, not necessarily figurative or kind of an expression of like LGBTQ coming out. But it was more just like a come out party of like, I'm fully ready to take on the world. Yeah. And I'm like a fully formed adult. Like just that feeling of like, oh, next summer,
1: the next step.
0: Now I'll be ready. Next summer, you're always waiting for yourself to be this like fully formed person. And, you know, maybe you just never feel ready. Maybe that's part of being an adult. So
1: what about names? Because you have places like Niagara Street or Bannatyne in Maine. What do these places mean in the context of the album?
4: Yeah, I think, as mentioned before, we all really like Winnipeg and I think it's had a huge impact on our life to this point. So being able to write songs that pull on pieces of Winnipeg Kano or being a Winnipegger is really, really cool. For instance, the Niagara Street track is more so kind of a fun little inside bit for us that is less inside joke now, where one of the first voice memos was recorded at. It was actually Joel house sitting for Kenzie's parents at their house on Niagara Street. Fun. And it got geotagged and we just kind of ran with that as the title track for the song.
1: You have a listening party tonight, Good Neighbor Brewing. What can/should fans expect?
0: Well, they should not expect us to be on stage and playing our instruments because I think there's a bit of confusion with our friends and family that we're playing tonight. We're just going to be spinning the record, kind of a casual listening party. So yeah, we'll play the album start to finish on, you know, some speakers and that's kind of in the brewery. So right where the beer gets made, right where the magic happens. Yeah. And
1: you'll also have a physical copy of your album, right? Or your music on vinyl. What's that like?
3: First time ever.
4: Wild to have a physical copy of something that you've worked on for a considerable amount of time. And it's really unique to, you know, it's special to like, you know, you always purchase music or their vinyl at the flea market or at a record shop here in town. And then like to have your own project physically pressed is really special. It's cool.
1: You wore gloves, right?
4: Oh yeah, gloves. We were in an airtight room. Yeah, all sanitized.
1: Congratulations to the three of you, to all of you.
3: Thank you.
1: And thanks for coming in.
4: Thank you so much. Thank you.
1: So nice to meet you. Joel DeChambeau. Did I say it right? Yes, I did. Yes. Jordan Lexiak and Mackenzie Jackson, members of the Winnipeg band Neighbor Andy. Their sophomore album, Right By You, By Everyone, comes out tomorrow. Here's the title track. Nope.

0: We're not going to do the title track because Dylan Longhurst is going to talk about the commute.
1: However. We do not have more time for music, unfortunately. We do have time for a little bit of the commute here. We got a call from Richard and Ron about West Perimeter at Oak Bluff. There's a stalled truck there right before the lights that's causing some pretty big westbound delays. So West Perimeter, expect some slow traffic heading south right now. Anything else you want to tell us about the commute? Let me know. 204-788-3093.
0: All right, thanks very much. Dylan Longhurst, our studio director on the program. Jenica Sewell on the controls. Lots to come here on Up to Speed after the World This Hour. Stay tuned.

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1: When she was first approached about adapting her debut novel for TV, the best-selling romance novelist Carly Fortune had only one condition. 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
0: 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Your World Tonight is coming up next. Then, in half an hour, it's As It Happens.
3: Hi, I'm Neil Kirksall. It was another day of record-breaking heat across Europe. A teacher in France tells us the government there is saying a lot, but not doing enough to keep students and their teachers safe.
4: I felt the first one, and then it went like getting less movement, and then it started again, and it was even stronger than the first one.
5: Two powerful quakes in a country already battered by political and economic turmoil. Venezuelans are searching for survivors, but the death toll is rising. As other countries, including Canada, pledge their help, there are questions about how long recovery will take. This is Your World Tonight. I'm Stephanie Skenderis. Also on the program.
6: We as a population, as Canadian citizens, need to hold our leaders to account to provide this and to provide the resources that are necessary for timely, high-quality delivery of healthcare.
5: A doctor's plea for more than a Band-Aid fix for Canada's emergency rooms. Wait times are getting longer and tempers are growing shorter as patients miss out on the care they need. Venezuela is in crisis after the strongest earthquakes in more than a century rocked the country last night. The official number of dead is about 200, but is expected to soar into the thousands. As Evan Dyer reports, this disaster is stretching a country already struggling.
7: Al puerta cuatro!
8: Panic struck in El Junquito, west of the capital, as buildings crashed into the streets and a man searched desperately for his mother. Across a broad swath of east-central Venezuela, including the cities of Caracas, Valencia, Maracay, Puerto Cabello, and Barquisimeto, multi-story buildings collapsed. Two quakes hit 39 seconds apart. Survivor Rafael Punceles says one seemed to be fading when the other began.
4: I felt the first one, and then it went like getting less movement, and then it started again, and it was even stronger than the first one.
9: It was a very shallow earthquake. It occurred close to people.
8: William Yek of the U.S. Geological Survey says the location of the two quakes amplified their destructive power.
9: So, you know, it's very worrying, and we expect it to be very damaging.
8: USGS predicts the death toll could rise to 10,000 or even higher. The quakes struck in the late afternoon, causing panic at Simón Bolívar International Airport as masonry fell into the terminals.
10: El estado La Guaira. Hay decenas de edificios colapsados.
8: President Delcy Rodríguez said some of the worst damage appeared to be in coastal La Guaira, which she called a true tragedy. Social media showed pancaked buildings and local residents pleading for heavy equipment to rescue people trapped under massive slabs of concrete. The situation here is critical, said rescue coordinator José Pacheco. We lack machinery and we lack personnel. In some places, there were successful rescues, like this man who found his daughter. Others, like José Alberto Gallipoli, searching for his son in a collapsed building in La Guaira, found only rubble and dust.

0: Yosmaris Blanco barely made it out of her building in La Guaira. She thanked God for her narrow escape, but said there are other people suffering with family members still inside, under the rubble, and they can't get them out. A situation Yek fears will be repeated across the earthquake zone.
1: It's not the shaking that kills people, it's buildings that kill people, and it's really the collapse of those buildings that can lead to the catastrophic loss of life.
0: The U.S. government, which has a

0: Already, though, Venezuelans were looking ahead to a longer-term crisis. Many buildings that didn't collapse are severely cracked and unsafe, a devastating blow to a country where the economy and much of the infrastructure were already in critical condition. Evan Dyer, CBC News, Ottawa.
1: That long-term crisis is adding to the worry for Venezuelan Canadians as they watch families and friends back home cope with this tragedy. They're concerned about them and also about how much the country can withstand. Stephanie Cram has more.
2: Venezuelan Canadian Antonio Lobo reacts to video of the earthquake from his home in Montreal.
3: And it's hard to me to see that this happening there.
2: Watching the video, Lobo can't help but feel like he should be in Venezuela right now.
3: After all that we are suffering there, now this is happening.
2: Worried about his mom, who he has no way of connecting with.
3: She's 70 years old, so she's alone there, and no electricity.
2: In Calgary, Carolina de la Torre, owner of Arepas Ranch, is busy preparing for a local Venezuelan festival. But today, she's worried about how her home country can rebuild.
4: The people is devastated. People is suffering too much.
2: After years of political turmoil, De La Torre says the country is plagued with a failing healthcare system and crumbling infrastructure, further adding to the barriers of rebuilding the country. Her message to her family back home.
4: In my country, we say when you touch the end, you have to rise, and we need to rise again.
2: Rebecca Sarfati with the Canada-Venezuela Democracy Forum says her family back in Venezuela are also safe. Her worry now is what will happen in the country in the days ahead.
5: It's not only that the building collapsed and we have to rescue these people, but what will happen with, you know, food, everything that happens when there's a disaster.
6: Oh, my God. It was horrible because...
2: That's Ernesto Gudino, a volunteer with the Venezuelan Canadian Association of Calgary.
6: I have family, I have friends, and... thanks to God, they are okay, but not everybody can say the same.
2: Prime Minister Mark Carney says Canada will offer humanitarian support, but recognizes that the recent political turmoil might make it hard to get Canadians out.
7: We are moving to provide humanitarian aid. There are a series of countries with whom we have not seen eye to eye, to put it mildly. We've had to rely on allies and help Canadians, get Canadians out.
2: For Antonio Lobo, the hope is the government will step up to help the country rebuild.
3: I mean, what is the real situation, and how can we, I guess the government can start, I don't know, create a plan or do something to start putting all these people in a safe place.
2: Across Canada, the Venezuelan community is rallying, fundraising, doing everything they can to help their families back home as they attempt to comprehend the immense challenges ahead. Stephanie Cram, CBC News, Edmonton.
1: Coming right up, the Prime Minister is touting his government's achievements this spring and the big challenges that lie ahead. The official opposition delivers a much harsher review. Also, calls to ban a type of semi-automatic rifle after it was used in the fatal shooting in Montreal. Later, we'll have this story.
8: Memory chips are in high demand from artificial intelligence companies, but that means costs climb up for everyone else. It's making everything from MacBooks to Xboxes more expensive, and the people selling gaming tech aren't feeling high scores.
9: I don't enjoy increased prices. I don't enjoy high prices because it just hurts the business in general.
8: I'm Inis Hidari in Calgary. Coming up, why it'll cost more to play on your Super Mario World tonight.
1: As Canadians look forward to their summer plans, the Prime Minister says he's going to the Calgary Stampede next week. But it doesn't sound like it'll all be pancakes and rodeo. Mark Carney was warning today about the risks of Alberta's upcoming referendum, talking about sticky trade negotiations with the U.S., and defending his government's work in the spring session of Parliament. Tom Perry has more.
7: Our goal is to transform the Canadian economy into the strongest in the G7.
10: Prime Minister Mark Carney focusing on his government's priorities and what he sees as its achievements. Law and order legislation to fight hate crime and tighten up rules around bail, a boost in military spending to more than 2% of GDP with more spending to come, and a focus, Carney says, on speeding up major infrastructure projects at home while working to

0: to diversify trade abroad.
1: We have the right plan. We're on track. But there's much, much more to do.
0: Carney as well acknowledging potential pitfalls and stubborn challenges, chief among them wrangling some kind of trade deal with the U.S. and its president, Donald Trump.
1: I mean, we could sign a bad deal this afternoon, right? We could have signed a bad deal a year ago. We're not going to sign a bad deal. So it has to be a real deal.
0: The prime minister also looking ahead to October and a referendum in Alberta on whether to hold a future vote on separating from Canada. Carney says he'll be in Alberta this summer, making the case to keep the country together.
1: This is a real referendum. It's not, you know, question about a question, free option. It's a dangerous bluff.
0: Conservative leader Pierre Poilievre was also out today talking referendum and trade, but mostly taking aim at Carney, writing off any liberal accomplishments as a mirage.
2: It's all an illusion. The result of Mark Carney in the lives of ordinary Canadians is more cost, more debt, more recession, more crime, more of the same.
0: Poilievre critiquing the prime minister for failing to bring up CUSMA in a telephone conversation this week with Donald Trump, in which Carney and the U.S. president discussed an upcoming NATO summit. On Alberta's referendum, the conservative leader says he has no plans for any joint appearances with Carney in the lead-up to the vote, but that he will be in Alberta urging voters to stay.
2: At the end of the day, I wish it weren't happening, but it is, and I'm going to make the case for Canada.
0: That support for a united Canada is one of the few areas where Poilievre and Carney see eye to eye going into the summer. On just about every other count, these two leaders are in two different worlds. Tom Perry, CBC News, Ottawa.
3: During the press conference, Carney also acknowledged pushback about a new affordable housing plan. Carney and BC Premier David Eby announced a plan to turn more than 2,200 vacant condo units into affordable homes. Opposition leader Pierre Poilievre called it a bailout for big developers. Carney says the government hasn't done a good job of rolling out the announcement.
1: The province of British Columbia, which initiated the idea, sees an opportunity, potentially given what's happening in that market, to convert some of these condos that are lying unsold to affordable housing, particularly rent-to-buy affordable housing.
3: Eby admitted not many details about the plan have been made public, but he says no developers will profit from the arrangement. Long emergency room wait times in Canada are getting even longer, especially for those in need of inpatient beds. Tashauna Reed breaks down the data for us and explains what's driving the backlog.
4: But she second-guesses going in because she knows what she's going to be facing when she gets there.
5: On Monday morning, Maureen Armstrong's 81-year-old mother fell. She was taken by ambulance to their local hospital in Windsor. But 48 hours later, she was still waiting in the ER, in a curtained-off section and then a hallway.
4: We've been dealing with these wait times for a long time, and it's only getting worse. So it's almost like.
5: And new Canadian research is backing that up. The Canadian Institute for Health Information analyzed data from more than 16 million ER visits across Canada from 2024 to 2025. Those who required an inpatient bed, roughly 12%, spent nearly 2 days waiting, and that's an increase. Cheryl Chewy is the director of health system analytics at CHI-HI.
6: So when we compare to fiscal year 2018, 2019, 1 in 10 would wait 36 hours in the eMERGE, and now 1 in 10 spend about 48 hours or more.
5: Overall, most people who go to an ER receive timely care and are discharged. But for 1 in 10 of those visits, patient wait times were up to 14 hours, also an increase compared to 7 years ago. Chewy says an aging population and the prevalence of chronic conditions all contribute to the problem.
6: What we're seeing is that there are more sicker and more complex patients coming to the emergency department.
5: It's an issue Ottawa emergency physician Dr. Michael Herman is well aware of. He's also vice chair of public affairs for the Canadian Association of Emergency Physicians.
7: We're putting stretchers in unconventional spaces. We're keeping admitted inpatients in hallways, in, you know, doubling up in rooms, trying to find, you know, any nook or cranny. It's more cramped. It's more chaotic.
5: Herman says evidence shows delays in ERs can be a health risk.
7: We know, for example, that in adults over the age of 75, spending an overnight in the emergency

0: department actually increases your mortality.
1: Experts say the ER issue also points to wider systemic issues of patients not having access to primary or specialist care and not enough long-term care beds to meet the demand.
0: Problems that are identified in the emergency department are really a reflection of issues in the healthcare system as a whole. We're just the ones sort of being the front and center of it.
1: As for Maureen Armstrong, her mother is doing better. She's now been discharged. They hope they don't have to come back anytime soon.
2: You know, time can be of the essence when it's, you know, depending on what's going on in a person's body.
1: Tashauna Reed, CBC News, Toronto.
3: Calls are growing to stop the sale of a certain kind of long gun in Canada. Radio Canada has confirmed an SKS rifle was used in Monday's deadly shooting in Montreal. But as Alexander Silberman reports, the debate on whether to ban it is far from settled.
4: There's very little controls on this weapon.
5: In wake of the deadly shooting in Montreal, renewed calls to ban a controversial firearm. According to Radio Canada sources, an SKS was the weapon retrieved at the scene, and a gun control group wants sales to stop.
4: To do nothing about it is unacceptable.
5: Heidi Rathjen is a survivor of the 1989 École Polytechnique massacre and coordinator of advocacy group Police Se Souvient. She says the semi-automatic firearms enable violent attacks.
4: We shouldn't make it easy for potential mass killers to have access to military-style weapons.
5: Montreal police are continuing to investigate a midday shooting Monday, which left an officer, a civilian, and the suspect dead. In video verified by CBC News, you can see the gunman chase an officer while holding a long gun. The suspect appears to stop shooting to reload the weapon and is then shot by police.
6: We are in the process.
5: Prime Minister Mark Carney was asked by reporters if the government would ban the SKS. Carney says the government is currently reviewing firearms classifications.
7: Il faut faire plus.
5: We need to do more. That's clear, he said in French. Prior attempts to ban the SKS have been met with fierce opposition. Originally a combat weapon, thousands found their way into Canada after the fall of the Soviet Union. The guns are popular due to their low cost.
8: And somehow they've reduced that entire complex, bizarre tragedy down to a make and model of firearm.
5: Tracy Wilson is with the Canadian Coalition for Firearm Rights. She owns an SKS herself and argues zeroing in on one gun is not the answer.
8: I think for a lot of hunters and Indigenous sustenance hunters, it would have a very negative impact.
5: The Assembly of First Nations is also a vocal opponent. It passed an emergency resolution against federal gun control legislation in 2022. Many First Nations leaders say banning long guns criminalizes tools they use to hunt food for sustenance. Some groups, like Police Se Souvient, say they support an exemption for First Nations. Public Safety Minister Gary Anandasangari previously committed to consulting Indigenous communities. He told reporters Thursday he will closely watch the police investigation.
9: We will review and look at specific things that we need to do.
5: The minister says restrictions on firearms are part of a broader push, including bail reform, to bolster safety for Canadians. Alexander Silberman, CBC News, Montreal.
3: Three firefighters have died in the Northwest Territories. They were in a small plane responding to a wildfire on Wednesday evening when it crashed about 50 kilometers southwest of Fort Simpson. RCMP say they're helping recover the firefighters' bodies, and the coroner's office is investigating.

0: If you've been eyeing some new electronics, you're not going to like this. Apple and Microsoft are raising prices on some of their best-known products. They're the latest of the big tech companies to make laptops and gaming consoles more expensive. And they're blaming the AI boom for driving up costs for everyone. Business reporter Anis Haydari explains.
1: PS5s have gone up, Xbox Series X have gone up, Nintendo Switch has gone up, and even the Switch 2 is getting a price increase.
2: Jordan Legault owns the Calgary video game store, The Gaming Lounge, and he says no matter what you're buying, you can expect a higher price.
1: It's all AI, unfortunately.
2: AI companies are buying up more of the world's computer memory.
1: So that's squeezing absolutely everyone else out. So that's what's causing the price increase.
2: Since most

0: consumer tech needs that computer memory to work, prices have been going up for months and keep climbing.
1: I think what happens in times like this is consumers are trying to extend the life of the product that they've got.
0: Jeff Townsend is with Western Canadian technology retailer London Drugs. He says the store is adapting along with its customers.
1: Some of the first areas where we saw price increases will probably not be a surprise, like the small thumb drives, memory cards for cameras. We saw those price increases back in January. We knew at that point in time it was going to start to trickle down into the other product categories.
0: And that is what's happening. Earlier today, both Apple and Microsoft announced price hikes. The price of an Xbox up for the second time in less than a year. But it's not just games. The lowest price MacBook, now $150 more. Apple's cheapest laptop will now be $949.
1: You know, these AI data centers are pulling a whole bunch of resources out of the supply chain. But if I read the tea leaves, this isn't something that's going to go away in a year. We're going to be dealing with this for a little while yet.
2: So this is very, very unusual. I haven't seen anything quite like this.
0: Willie Shi is a professor of management practice at the Harvard Business School and an expert in what's happening with computer memory.
2: I would say it's very much a temporary problem. The market will do its job here. As memory prices get higher, people will find clever ways to use less of it or maybe hang on to equipment longer.
3: I don't enjoy high prices because it just hurts the business in general.
0: Back at the Calgary video game store, Jordan Legault doesn't think he'll make more money from higher prices.
3: It's the families with the children, stuff like that. I just want to have fun or some kind of value for entertainment where they're going to second look at a $1,000 console price or something like that and be like, you know, that's ridiculous. Like, I'm not going to spend that kind of money.
0: Maybe save money the old-fashioned way by telling the kids, we already have Nintendo at home. Anis Hidari, CBC News, Calgary.
4: The United Nations has paused its evacuation of people and ships through the Strait of Hormuz after a cargo ship was attacked in the Gulf of Oman. The UN began the initiative earlier this week for ships and crews that have been trapped in the Persian Gulf since the war started. The U.S. says Iran fired on a vessel after it passed through the strait. The ship wasn't part of the evacuation, but the incident was enough to worry the UN Maritime Organization. Tehran has not commented, but has said safe passage would only be possible through routes designated by Iran. This is Your World Tonight. I'm Stephanie Skenderis. You can hear Your World Tonight wherever you are. 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

0: here's a bit of Bangaranga by Dara, Bulgaria's winning entry at this year's Eurovision Song Contest. Pretty soon, Canada could be sending its own musical talent to join in. The CBC is now a full member of the European Broadcasting Union, which organizes the popular contest. That makes Canada eligible to participate. There's no word yet on if or when that'll happen, but a CBC spokesperson says there will be more to say on the contest later. Fans of Canada's men's soccer team are feeling a lot right now. Disappointment over yesterday's fall to Switzerland, but also pride that despite the loss, the team is going further in the World Cup than ever. Yes, they've lost home ground advantage, but there's hope that history could be made. Jamie Strachan has more on the conflicting emotions.
1: So far, this World Cup has given Canadian soccer fans lots to cheer about. Playing on home turf, the Canadian men's team scored lots of goals, won its first ever World Cup game, and advanced to the knockout stage. But there is a lingering sense of disappointment after Wednesday's 2-1 loss to Switzerland in Vancouver.
2: We would have loved to stay in Vancouver, there's no doubt about that.
1: A win would have meant Alistair Johnston and his teammates could have stayed in Vancouver for their next game, and with a win the game after that. Instead, Canada will travel to Los Angeles to play South Africa on Sunday.
2: We're playing in LA, we're not playing, and I'm telling these guys, we're not playing on Mars or Pluto, you know what I mean? I do expect quite a few Canadians to be down there.
1: It's a game Canada is favored in against a team 23 spots beneath Canada in the world ranking.

0: Kings.
1: I'm not suggesting that they can, you know, beat South Africa by 6 goals, but, you know, it is a weaker team.
0: Soccer analyst John Molinaro says it would have been nice to continue playing in Vancouver, but says this scenario could be Canada's best way forward.
1: They could have drawn a much tougher opponent. South Korea would have given Canada a much tougher test, and I don't necessarily think Canada could have won that game.
0: South Africa, too, is in unprecedented territory, playing in its first-ever knockout game. And head coach Hugo Bruce says they have no intention of going home.
2: Don't think that we now are going just another game and then Monday or Tuesday take the flight to Joburg again. Not at all. We want to stay as long as possible.
0: Ahead of Sunday's game, one storyline persists: the health of superstar captain Alphonso Davies, who has yet to see the field for Canada. Head coach Jesse Marsh insisted Davies would play against Switzerland, afterwards saying he was just a decoy. As for Sunday,
3: will Davies play on Sunday?
4: Yes. Nobody's going to take that as anything but hyperbole, but he's going to play.
3: Is he going to start?
4: We'll see.
0: Whoever is on the field Sunday, Canada has a chance to make history and earn one more game, giving Canadian fans a little more time to enjoy what's been a wild World Cup ride. Jamie Strachan, CBC News, Toronto.
5: Finally,

0: David Clayton Thomas, belting out You've Made Me So Very Happy as the frontman for Blood, Sweat, and Tears. The Canadian singer died in Toronto yesterday at age 84. Clayton Thomas catapulted the New York-based jazz rock band to commercial success after auditioning to be their lead singer in 1968. Their self-titled album sold millions of copies, reaching number 2 on the Billboard Singles chart and winning the Grammy Album of the Year.
1: And when I die, and when I'm gone, there'll be one child born in this world. Carry on, carry on.
0: Clayton Thomas had a troubled youth. He wrote in his memoir that his father was abusive. He dropped out of high school after grade 9 and was homeless in Toronto at the age of 14. And spent about 4 years in Ontario reform schools and correctional facilities for theft, breaking and entering, and vagrancy. In 1997, he told then-CBC journalist Pamela Wallin about how a guitar, given to him by a fellow inmate, changed his life.
2: Within about a year, I had a band in Burwash, and I was playing at the Christmas concerts, and I had organized my own little blues band. And I think that broke the cycle. We speak of recidivism. Yeah. That broke the cycle because the next time I came out, I had more to do with my life other than get in trouble and go back again.
0: Clayton Thomas was inducted into the Canadian Music Hall of Fame in 96, the Canadian Walk of Fame in 2010. A few years before that, his mega hit Spinning Wheel entered the Canadian Songwriters Hall of Fame.
1: What goes up must come down.
0: This has been Your World Tonight for Thursday, June 25th. I'm Stephanie Skenderis. Thank you for being with us. Good night.

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3: Good evening, I'm Chris Howden. This is As It Happens. Tonight.
2: Aftershock, Venezuela's capital is in chaos after two earthquakes in quick succession. Our guest tells us about the sight of toppled buildings in Caracas and the sound of those trapped inside.
3: Bad news travels fast on a vehicle that's traveling fast. When an Air Canada pilot suffers a medical emergency during a flight, passengers get an unexpectedly bumpy and terrifying ride.
2: Space Race, one of NASA's most trusted telescopes, is falling to Earth much earlier than anticipated. We'll hear about the rush to rescue it.
3: School isn't out, but it should be. A teacher in France tells us scorching temperatures aren't safe for learning or teaching, so he's calling on his fellow educators to strike.
2: The Fast and the Furious. After Ontario banned speed cameras, people in Toronto started driving a lot faster, a lot more often. A city councillor says she is frustrated and troubled, but not surprised.
3: And keeping him in check. Check. Check one, two. Political chaos in the UK has one silver lining. Every time a prime minister resigns, a man now known as Hot Podium Guy arrives to set up the microphones. As it happens, the Thursday edition, radio that appreciates a hot mic moment.

0: Venezuelans woke up this morning to almost unimaginable scenes of destruction and chaos, if they slept at all. Two powerful back-to-back earthquakes struck the north-central part of the country yesterday, toppling buildings in the capital, Caracas. So far, the death toll is in the hundreds, but it could climb to the tens of thousands as rescuers dig through the rubble in hopes of finding survivors. They're the worst earthquakes to hit Venezuela in more than half a century. Jesus Armas is a pro-democracy activist who's helping people left homeless by the quakes. We reached him in Caracas.
1: Jesus, where exactly in Caracas are you right now? What are you seeing around you?
2: I'm right now in San Bernardino, which is one of the most affected districts in Caracas. Actually, I'm just in front of one of the buildings that collapsed yesterday. This was a four-floor building, and there's just dust right now. A few minutes ago, we hear screams for people that are inside of all this trash, or inside of all these iron and windows and blocks. So this is really hard, you know. We are trying to help the firemen and all the civil protection teams that are trying to save this life, but this is hard, you know.
1: It's unimaginable for most people, Jesus, what you're describing. I heard people behind you just a moment ago. What are the crews able to do? Is there enough help?
2: There's not enough help. Actually, we are trying to collect some food, water, and some equipment for the people that are working in these buildings that collapsed. So it's not easy because Venezuela was not prepared for this kind of emergency. Actually, Venezuela used to be in the middle of an oil boom a few years ago, and they didn't, the government didn't plan anything for this kind of situation. And we knew this was going to happen in Caracas because it happened every 50 to 70 years. Many experts talk about this all the time. So this is really sad, and it's also the

0: responsibility of the authorities because they didn't have a blueprint for emergencies.
1: Where were you when the earthquake first hit?
0: I was at home. I was with my mom and my dad. My dad is really old. He has 90 years old. He's a cancer patient. He can walk. So it was a really traumatic situation because the earthquake started. I was hugging my mom. I started to listening to screams everywhere. I watched through the window a building just in front ours that was moving, that was shaking. And a few minutes later, I started to receive message from neighbors and recommendations from friends to leave the building. But I live in an 18th floor, and it was impossible to move my dad in that situation. So we just stay there and hoped for the best. And yeah, it was hard. It was really scary.
1: And then there was the second earthquake, even stronger.
0: Yeah, but the both earthquakes were once after the other. There was no time to think in anything, you know? Was like 50 or 20 seconds of intense shaking all around us. And after that, we started to receive some information about buildings collapsing real close to ours, about people that were missing. So it was really scary.
1: What were you saying to your parents to try to stay calm? I wonder, you mentioned that these happen, you know, every 50 years or so, but have any of you experienced this before?
0: So I'm an engineer. So I was trying to talk to them and say, okay, this building is prepared for this situation. And at the same time, my mom, who was in Caracas on the last earthquake, she said to me, this is even worse than the last earthquake. Mm-hmm. I never feel anything like this.
1: Where are people who've lost their homes or don't feel safe going back into their buildings? Where is everyone staying?
0: So people are moving to their friends and family homes. People are just on the streets. Actually, in a few minutes ago, I went to another building that collapsed, and I saw people with their mattress just on the streets, you know, sitting on chairs on the streets, trying to wait and to find a place to stay or to live in the next few days. So
1: we heard the leadership earlier, you know, saying, Delcy Rodriguez saying, talking about unity and people staying calm. And when you hear that, are you feeling that there will be that and this government will help?
0: Of course, the government doesn't have any tools to help, you know, and they don't have the political will to do it. I don't doubt that Delcy Rodriguez is thinking right now how to use this situation to stay in power and to avoid a free and fair election in Venezuela. So I think that the police, the National Guard, the firemen and the civil protection are doing their best without tools. And also, I think that there's unity between Venezuelans, but not because of the government, because we feel solidarity and we knew that we have been through a lot, you know. Mm-hmm. So we know how to cooperate and how to work with each other in the middle of every tragedy. So we are doing the best we can.
1: Canada's Prime Minister Mark Carney is among the world leaders who are offering condolences and help. He wrote on social media earlier today about sending aid soon. What would be of most assistance?
0: So we need everything, you know. We need rescue teams. We need expertise in emergencies. We need food. We need water. We need tools to try to rescue people. So it's really hard because in Venezuela we don't have like the logistic to receive and distribute all this, especially because the main port of Venezuela, El Puerto de La Guaira, was around this port is one of the worst places right now, because a lot of buildings has collapsed. Even the most important airport in Venezuela collapsed yesterday. So the logistics in Venezuela right now is, I don't know, it's really hard to even describe the situation.

0: The images and video from the airport are among the most striking in the aftermath of all of this. Do you and your family feel safe going back home and sleeping there?
1: So the building is okay, the structure is okay, so we'll feel safe. But the thing is that my family is very scared because there have been many aftershocks. So yeah, it's not easy, no. You know, there's like a trauma. This is our big impact on the mind.
0: Jesus, I appreciate you making time for us in the middle of all of this. Please take care. Stay safe.
1: Thank you so much.
2: Jesus Armas is a pro-democracy activist who's helping people left homeless by yesterday's earthquakes. We reached him in Caracas.

0: After a chaotic 24 hours, Rodney McDonald is grateful to be on the ground in Nova Scotia. Mr. McDonald and his family were on an Air Canada flight from Newark, New Jersey to Halifax yesterday when the captain suffered a medical emergency. Passengers said it appeared to be a seizure of some kind. The co-pilot was forced to take over and make an emergency landing in Boston. We reached Rodney McDonald in Halifax.
1: Rodney, when did you first notice that something wasn't quite right on this flight?
2: Yeah, we were about 25 minutes into the flight when suddenly the regional jet veered suddenly to the left, and then after about 20 seconds veered to the right, almost as if you were in a car and someone jolted the steering wheel. That's how quickly the plane responded.
1: And what do you think in that moment? Is there an announcement that follows about turbulence, or what are you thinking?
2: I've flown extensively for 20 years in my career, and I know turbulence when I feel it. And I knew something happened in that cabin. And then when it swerved a couple more times, I actually thought of the Bible verse, "It's appointed unto men a day to die," and I started praying.
1: And you were sitting near the front of the plane. Your wife and children were a few aisles behind.
2: That's right.
1: And then, so you're still in your seat at that point, praying, as you said.
2: Yeah.
1: Then you see a flight attendant. What is that flight attendant doing?
2: So the flight attendant was serving drinks, and then the cockpit, you know how they hit that signal when they want one of the flight attendants to go to the cockpit? Mm-hmm. They hit it multiple times. Mm-hmm. So he went up to the cockpit, came out, got his colleague, sent the colleague in who was quite a bit bigger and stronger, and the plane swerved a couple more times.
1: And I mean, it's always, the swerving would be disconcerting enough, but when flight attendants are making a run for the cockpit,
2: that's not good. I had, in 20 years flying extensively with Air Canada, I've never seen anyone have to dash to the cockpit. And then probably 2 or 3 minutes elapsed, and then all of a sudden, the cockpit door flew open, bounced on the wall, and the second flight attendant who had gone in was pulling the captain out by his armpits and onto the floor. And at that moment, the captain was right at my feet, and his face was like gray-green, and he wasn't really responding, and I thought he looked dead.
1: There was a co-pilot, thankfully. They must have been the one, you know, pushing that button, calling for help while taking the controls.
2: Yeah, but you know, I think what happened for a lot of us is it took us a while to realize in the chaos, oh, thank God, there is a co-pilot. Mm-hmm. We're okay here.
1: Are you able, I mean, when it's swerving like that, it's not, you're supposed to stay seated, obviously, and buckled up, but your family is behind you like anyone would want to, you would want to see how they're doing. Were you able to do that?
2: Yeah, I bolted back to where my wife and kids were. Mm-hmm. And I just was like a board. I was just like, the captain's dead. But then very quickly that situation changed, and the captain went into a violent, I'm not a doctor, but it seemed like a post-seizure reaction where he was kicking and flailing and hollering at the top of his lungs and kicking at the window.

0: windows, the seats. His arms were flailing and he was very strong. So my wife was like, you got to get up there.
1: Yeah.
0: So me and a couple other larger guys tried to subdue him, and the two flight attendants and the four of us were physically trying to overcome someone who was probably having a full-on adrenaline strength at that moment.
1: In a statement to our CBC News colleagues and other outlets, Air Canada said, quote, the captain experienced a medical issue and was removed from the flight deck as per safety protocols, unquote. How long did you and the others have to calm him, subdue him?
0: Long. From that first swerving of the plane to when the wheels touched down at Logan, we physically were using all of our strength to keep him in place.
1: And, you know, beyond the flight attendants running to try to help in the cockpit, was anyone able to communicate, the co-pilot, anyone else, you know, on the staff, tell you and the other passengers, because not everyone was seated where you are, right? Tell them what was going on.
0: There was an announcement saying we're going to be making an emergency landing in Logan in the next 10, 15 minutes. And that was the only announcement they made. And we were talking afterwards and we were like, you know, there's no perfect scenario in this kind of chaos, but it would have been nice if they had said, you know, I'm the co-pilot. I've got things under control. The cockpit door is locked. Like, we are going to land safely. It was none of that. And maybe he didn't want to set our expectations up because it was such a fluid situation.
1: How did your children react?
0: You know, my 13-year-old, he's kind of an old soul for 13, and he instantly started praying. And then my 11-year-old kind of turned up his video game and kept playing. And the kids are resilient, right? Like, kids have a naive way of not realizing how dangerous a situation is. And that's, like, today they're playing with their cousins here in Halifax, and
1: right.
0: it's like it never happened. Praise God.
1: You've flown a lot, as you said. What does what you've experienced mean for future trips for you?
0: As a person of faith, I don't believe we're called to live in fear, despite the world being a crazy place. And we're actually in transit on our way to a big family vacation in Italy, and we just were collecting ourselves in Halifax for 2 days. So we were like, we're not going to let this derail our trip. We got to move forward.
1: So that trip's going to happen.
0: Yeah, we're leaving tomorrow.
1: Oh, well, I'm happy to hear that, Rodney, and very glad you're all doing as well as possible under the circumstances. I appreciate this. Please take care.
0: Thank you very much.
2: Rodney McDonald was a passenger on an Air Canada flight from Newark, New Jersey to Halifax yesterday when the captain experienced a medical emergency. He's in Halifax.

0: Tonight, you may look up into the night sky and feel a deep sense of peace, but you shouldn't, because right now a NASA space telescope is screaming for help. The telescope in question is NASA's Neil Gehrels Swift Observatory, and it's in trouble, basically like a no-seatbelt free-falling kind of trouble. Since it launched 22 years ago, it's been sending information back to scientists, but on Monday morning, NASA is planning to launch a bold, high-risk rescue mission to save it, because if they don't, it will plunge to its certain death. Brad Senko is the principal investigator for NASA's Swift Observatory. We reached him in Görlitz, Germany.
1: Brad, what kind of trouble is this telescope in?
2: Swift is falling to the Earth at the moment. Swift is in a low Earth orbit. Like all satellites in low Earth orbit, it experiences drag from the Earth's atmosphere. And that has really accelerated more rapidly than we thought in recent years. As a result, if we don't do anything, the satellite will re-enter the atmosphere and burn up later this year.
1: Previously, it was supposed to be just fine until 2030. That was the prediction, at least to the 2030s. What changed?
2: The big change that happened is the sun. It turns out that every 11 years, the sun goes through a period where it goes through enhanced activity. You see more sunspots, it has more solar flares, things we call coronal mass ejections, where it sends out material at very

0: high speeds. This material impacts our Earth's atmosphere, causes it to heat, it causes it to puff up, and that increases the drag force that satellites experience. The sun was much more active in the last few years than anyone has anticipated. Your listeners may have noticed they could see the northern lights much at much lower latitudes than was previously possible. That's something that's beautiful, but every time that happens to me, I just cringe because it means that our satellite is falling faster to the ground than we thought it was going to.
1: Oh, no, it does. It would change how you look at that beautiful sight, I'm sure, knowing what you know. How far from the Earth's surface is SWIFT right now?
0: At the moment, it's about 360 kilometers above the sea level.
1: And it started at?
0: It started at 600 kilometers, so it's fallen quite a significant amount.
1: So I would imagine time is crucial, as always in these matters, but especially this time. How quickly have you had to come up with a plan?
0: So we realized that this was going to happen much sooner than we thought, roughly in the beginning of 2025. So given that we expect now SWIFT to re-enter at the end of 2026, we really only had a year and a half or so to come up with a plan. And that's just not the time scale that most space missions are used to working on.
1: And so given that very short time span, what kind of plan did you come up with?
0: So at NASA, we came up with a plan where we put together a contract with a small company, a startup in Arizona called Catalyst Space Technologies. Satellite was built by a Catalyst. It's called Link. It's going to launch on Monday morning. It will be deployed from a Pegasus rocket, which is quite different than the rockets that I think most people think about. It's actually deployed from an airplane. So the airplane will fly up to 40,000 feet, drop the rocket, it will ignite from there and launch this satellite into orbit. And the idea is that this satellite will actually grab onto SWIFT, push it up to a higher orbit so that it can continue its science operations, and then let go and go back down and burn up into the atmosphere.
1: And three robotic arms will try to execute that from Link. How long will that process take?
0: That's right. So the satellite has three robotic arms that will deploy. Each of them has a gripping material on the end. It looks almost like a lobster claw. It just kind of grabs hold to the bottom of the spacecraft in that manner. The process itself from the time of launch will take roughly a month or so to actually capture SWIFT. And then to boost it, to actually push it up to the higher orbit, that'll take about 2 months.
1: The launch location is unique as well. Where is it?
0: It's launching from the Kwajalein Atoll in the Marshall Islands. SWIFT, the orbit that it's in, it's at a relatively low, what we call inclination. So it only gets up to a latitude of about 21 degrees. What that means is that if you're launching a rocket from a much higher latitude, like say Cape Canaveral in Florida, where NASA launches a lot of its rockets, it's really hard to get down to this low inclination. So the great thing about the Pegasus, because it's deployed from a plane, is that you can launch it literally from anywhere. Made it very easy for us to get this Link spacecraft to SWIFT on the rapid timescale that we need.
1: What is it about SWIFT and what it's able to do that makes it valuable and important enough for all of this worry and effort?
0: SWIFT plays a really unique role in NASA's astrophysics portfolio. So it's an astrophysics satellite. It's designed to study the cosmos. It has an instrument that can see a very large area of the sky at any given time. So 1/6 of the sky, this instrument can monitor. It's constantly looking for these short-lived flashes of high-energy radiation that we call gamma ray bursts. In addition to that, the satellite name, it's actually not the usual story with a NASA satellite. It's not an acronym. It's named after the bird. And that's because the spacecraft can really rapidly repoint. And so when there's something interesting that's happened in the cosmos, whether it's a star that exploded, a supermassive black hole that's swallowing a star,

0: anything, you know, a new comet that just happens to be discovered in our solar system, SWIFT is really NASA's first line of defense to rapidly slew and point very sensitive telescopes to study these objects.
1: So great to speak with you, Brad. Thank you for this.
0: Thank you so much.
2: Brad Senko is the principal investigator for NASA's SWIFT Observatory. We reached him in Görlitz, Germany.

0: If you're dizzy from spinning, one trick you can use is to pick a spot and then keep returning your gaze to that spot over and over as you spin. In this manner, you can survive carnival rides such as the Tilt-A-Whirl, ballroom dances such as the Viennese Waltz, and political environments such as the UK. As you know, on Monday, Keir Starmer resigned, so now the UK is about to get its 7th Prime Minister in 10 years, and the revolving door at number 10 Downing Street has made the British public woozy and nauseated. But fortunately, there are two crucial constants that people can look to prevent themselves from hurling their bangers and mash. Number one, Larry the Cat, head of security at number 10, national hero, Cat. He has now outlived six British PMs, Cameron, May, Johnson, Truss, Sunak, and Starmer. He doesn't care that any of them are gone. He also did not care that any of them were there. And number two, a gentleman who has come to be known as Hot Podium Guy.
1: I'll speak into the mic. Are you happy with that?
2: Yeah. Just give me a second. Two, three, four, five, six, seven, eight, nine, ten. Right, well, that's mine.
0: I don't know where this music came from, but that was Hot Podium Guy counting. A rare case of a 10 counting to 10, you know what I mean. Look, I'm sorry to objectify him, but British people need someone reliable to stare at in this difficult time, and Hot Podium Guy is it. He first emerged to set up the microphone when Theresa May resigned in 2019. A muscular fellow in a black t-shirt, professional, no nonsense, although immediately a lot of people suggested they would tolerate a great deal of nonsense from him. And HPG has subsequently set up microphones for each of the four PMs who've resigned since Ms. May, including this week, Mr. Starmer. His real name is Tobias Goff. He is a sound engineer, an extremely sound engineer, if you know it. Sorry, it's just that the UK needs heroes right now. And now that he's outlasted five prime ministers, they know he can count for them, and they can count on him. Here's Rochelle Jordan with Count It.

0: Rochelle Jordan with Count It.
1: We're going to take a quick break now. When we come back, last year, the Premier of Ontario banned speed cameras, calling them a cash grab. Now, a new City of Toronto report shows that once those cameras disappeared, the number of crashes and deaths spiked.
0: And hot and bothered during the record-breaking heat in France, a teacher tells us classrooms aren't just unbearable, they're unsafe. And he's frustrated that so little has been done to tackle rising classroom temperatures, which is why he wants his fellow educators to strike. Stay tuned. I'm Chris Houghton.
1: And I'm Neil Kirksall.

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1: If it happened today, find out today. 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
3: Our series on the greatest numbers of all time continues, and tonight it's the number 33,000, a powerful number that put millions of horses out of work, coming up on Ideas.
4: From CBC News, The World This Hour, I'm Martina Fitzgerald. Three firefighters have died in a small plane crash in the Northwest Territories. The crew was coordinating the fight against a wildfire burning outside of Fort Simpson when their plane went down last night. The CBC's Juanita Taylor tells us about the response.
5: The Territorial Wildfire Agency says critical incident teams are being sent to several bases to support wildfire management personnel after it was confirmed three colleagues died in the crash. The Turbo Commander 960 was responding to a naturally caused wildfire discovered Wednesday evening. It has already grown to 100 hectares and is burning about 50 kilometers west of Fort Simpson. Keely Antoine is the chief of the Liliqua First Nation.
6: I'm really worried about the families. I'm really worried about our people that were in the radio room that had to deal with this. I hope they get the help they need.
5: Yellowknife-based Buffalo Airways says the plane belonged to them. Two investigators from the Transportation Safety Board are heading to the crash site to lead the investigation. The RCMP, coroner, and territorial government will also be involved. So far, names of the deceased have not been released. Juanita Taylor, CBC News, Rankin Inlet, Nunavut.
4: Canada will send $5 million in humanitarian aid to Venezuela. Rescuers are searching the rubble left by the nation's strongest earthquake in more than a century. More than 180 people have been killed. More than 1,500 are injured.
7: No tenía muchas herramientas. No conseguían el...
4: A survivor trapped for hours in his home says rescuers didn't have many tools. Instead, they used their hands. Dozens of buildings have collapsed in the capital, Caracas, and the neighboring state of La Guaira. Last night, two powerful earthquakes struck less than a minute apart. People living in a small town northeast of Pemberton, B.C. have been told to leave as a glacier melts into a lake nearby. The RCMP are helping with the evacuation. The lake is expected to overflow its banks and flood the nearby community. Prime Minister Mark Carney is touting his government's achievements during the past parliamentary session, including measures to address affordability and this country's economic independence.
8: Housing costs and rental affordability are improving, with the rent-to-income ratio falling to its lowest level in over 6 years. Canada is now creating jobs at twice the rate of the United States. Non-U.S. exports are up sharply, and we're on track to double them over the next decade.
4: Carney says recently adopted laws are making Canadians safer with new bail requirements and new investments in the Canadian Armed Forces. Conservative leader Pierre Poilievre also spoke in Ottawa today. He's accusing the Prime Minister of making the same promises over and over, but failing to make them a reality. The United Nations has paused its evacuation of people and ships through the Strait of Hormuz after a cargo ship was attacked in the Gulf of Oman. The UN began the initiative earlier this week for ships and crews that have been trapped in the Persian Gulf since the war started. The U.S. says Iran fired on a vessel after it passed through the strait. The ship was not part of the evacuation, but the incident was enough to worry the UN Maritime Organization. Tehran has not commented, but has said safe passage would only be possible through routes designated by Iran. Canadian singer David Clayton Thomas has died. He led Blood, Sweat, and Tears to a number of hits in the late 60s.

Beatles Abbey Road at the Grammys that year. David Clayton Thomas died peacefully last night in a Toronto hospital. He was 84 years old. And that is your World This Hour for CBC News. I'm Martina Fitzgerald.

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1: Hello again and welcome back. I'm Neil Kirksall.
2: And I'm Chris Howden. This is As It Happens, the Thursday edition, part two. Coming up.
1: Shaking their heads, a seismologist tells us the two powerful earthquakes that shook Venezuela one after the other were not typical. She says she and her colleagues have a lot of questions about what happened.
2: The unbearable lightness of being. A scientist says he's delighted by the two rare planets that he helped discover, which are about as big as Jupiter and are lighter than cotton candy.
1: And grad expectations. On Newfoundland and Labrador's Change Island, the local high school has just two students graduating this year. One of them describes the quiet life there and her big plans for the future. Stay tuned.

0: Today's students in France are struggling to learn in baking classrooms, and teachers are struggling to teach. The country continues to break heat records, with temperatures across France reaching above 40 degrees Celsius again today. Thousands of schools are closed, but thousands of others have just reduced their hours or remain completely open as usual. And now teaching unions across the country are encouraging their members to strike over working conditions. The unions released a joint statement that reads in part, quote, "The national education system is distinguished by its blatant unpreparedness for this type of situation," unquote. Sebastian Vieille is a secondary school English teacher and the national secretary of SNALC, one of France's largest teachers' unions. We reached him in Sainte-Marie in eastern France.
1: Sebastian, what kind of heat are you feeling today where you are?
2: Well, in the east of France where I live, the temperatures are about 40, which is quite hot.
1: Have you ever experienced heat like this at this point, so early in the summer?
2: No, never in my life, yeah. And I'm about 50 years old.
1: What does it feel like?
2: Well, you feel extremely tired all day long. And it's, you have to make efforts doing the slightest thing.
1: Yeah, I've experienced it in summers elsewhere, but it is new for a lot of people. It can also make you lethargic. But it can also be very dangerous, as you know, especially for children. Your students are older. They're in their exam period right now. They have to come in for tests. How is that going, given the heat?
2: Yeah, it's... we have had a few of them feeling sick. It's difficult conditions. Well, we are lucky the government decided that the exams would be in the morning. But for some orals, they could not do that. So we are quite worried for that day, for the day of the oral exams, yeah.
1: And are there any sorts of measures inside the spaces, inside the schools, fans, air conditioning? How are you coping?
2: Air conditioning is out of question. We do not have that in our schools. We try to use some ventilators. Yeah, that's it. That's the word. Yes. We don't have that. Everybody's trying to do their best, we don't have the means to do what we should do.
1: Do you think that in the future, air conditioning or things like that would be considered or possible?
2: We hope so, but it requires money, and I don't think our government is inclined to do that.
1: What are you hearing from other teachers who teach who are teaching younger students, elementary age students? What are they experiencing?
2: The conditions are really difficult. What they do is they advise the families to keep the children at home in the afternoons, because after 10 a.m. it's really, really difficult, and it could be dangerous in some schools, where the students

0: are about 10 to 14. There have been some sicknesses and some kids fainting, which is it's horrible, really.
1: For a lot of parents, though, I mean, they may not have childcare, they may work. How, you know, what are you hearing from parents about what they can and cannot do?
0: Well, parents are calling the grandparents to try to help, but some can't. So the teachers in the primary schools they use strategies to take care of the kids, like games with water, things like that. But it's not teaching anymore. It's trying to do our best with the situation.
1: And so you and other unions put out this joint statement. You've said the government is not prepared for heat. You've talked about the lack of funding. Were there warnings of this kind of thing as summers have gotten hotter there? What kinds of things do you think officials should have done?
0: Well, we have been through that sort of situations for a few years now, and we still don't see anything coming. There should be decisions like you talked about air conditioning, which could be one thing, but there is also the use of trees, greening the schools, which could be something better insulation. But once again, it requires money, and we don't see money coming for that, which is really a shame.
1: I spoke with a life-saving official in France yesterday about the heat and the drowning deaths, and he said the country really needs to completely rethink things, specifically the way it deals with these kinds of temperatures. Are you getting a
0: Yes.
1: sense from what the government is saying at this point that this might be the year that changes things?
0: Well, we will see. We are waiting for changes. I don't know what will come of the elections next year. Let's hope the future government will take care of the situation. But when you have a minister of education who said recently on TV that he didn't have air conditioning in his own office because he wants to be in solidarity with the colleagues. I mean, it's except communication, we don't see anything coming, which is really, really a shame.
1: Do you have a sense yet if teachers across France are heeding this call and that they might strike, as you've suggested they do?
0: It's not a question of suggesting a strike. It's a question of giving them the means of protecting themselves, because there is the strike that we are protecting, that's true, but we are also calling them to fill in a register which exists in France when they are in danger. When a teacher is in danger, it can fill in this register and give a signal to the hierarchy. And we hope that many signals will be given so that the hierarchy will take care of the situation.
1: You want to
0: But
1: have the
0: once
1: data. You
0: again,
1: want to
0: hope.
1: have a record of how teachers are dealing with it.
0: Yes, that's it. That's it.
1: Sebastian, I'm glad we could speak. Thank you for this. Please take care.
0: Yeah, I will. Thank you very much for caring for us.
2: Sebastian Vieille is a secondary school English teacher and the national secretary of the union SNALC. He's in Sainte-Marie, France. Europe is heating up faster than any other continent on Earth, and the deadly ongoing heat wave has once again prompted some climate experts to send out a plea to news outlets. Do not make the situation look less dire than it is. That means no images of people lounging under parasols on crowded beaches or cooling off by frolicking in a water park. That echoes a commitment made by The Guardian in 2019 when it decided to take a closer look at the photos that accompanied its climate coverage. Here's The Guardian's head of photography, Fiona Shields, on why getting the tone right matters.
3: Well, it was really prompted in the first instance by the fact that The Guardian felt that we needed to change our language around the way we were talking about these stories. It seemed that our environmental journalists were reporting a much more kind of serious level of tone from scientists. So we discussed that what we were kind of dealing with really was not just climate change, but actually

0: kind of a catastrophic crisis. So what we realized was it was no longer appropriate to have quite kind of benign or passive images that went with this kind of serious change in tone. So, you know, kind of historically, we had perhaps used pictures of polar bears on melting icebergs, etc. And, you know, the picture of the polar bear feels like something that's quite remote and doesn't necessarily affect, you know, the human being reading the story at home.
1: And so what kind of images did you feel would have a bigger effect if you were to use?
0: Okay, well, it really is about human engagement. And so the effects of the climate change and the climate crisis on human beings became a more sort of appropriate way of illustrating these stories. So it is about the kind of the direct effect on human beings. So what we started to show in that case was, you know, kind of people who were sort of suffering from the effects of desperate pollution, or the torment of people who'd lost their homes in wildfires. And it just kind of gives the illustration a much more of an immediate effect. And it's much more kind of, it's much more active, I would say.
1: And so what effect do you want these photos to have on your readers?
0: Well, it is really about connecting them to what we believe is the direct impact of these environmental issues. And the scale and severity of the crisis that our environmental journalists are telling us they are, you know, they're discovering from the science.
1: So you want them to have more of an emotional impact?
0: Indeed, yes, yes. I mean, getting the emotional tone right is absolutely critical.
2: From our archives, the head of photography for The Guardian, Fiona Shields, talking to Carol Off in October of 2019.

0: They may have lived in the United States for decades, but as of today, they face a real possibility of deportation. This morning, the U.S. Supreme Court overturned decisions by several federal judges that had halted the government's ability to terminate temporary protected status, or TPS. The decision affects 1.3 million people from more than a dozen countries, including Haiti and Syria, who immediately lost their jobs and saw their work permits and driver's licenses expire. A majority of Supreme Court justices rejected claims by Haitian plaintiffs that the decision to revoke their protected status was unconstitutionally motivated by racial bias. Tom Homan is the White House border czar. Today, he and Florida Governor Ron DeSantis addressed the ruling.
1: It's the right call. You know, I've been doing this since 1984. TPS has never been temporary. That's why the whole statute exists. Temporarily give people protection while the country's in turmoil or after they suffer a hurricane. But the problem is no administration have had the guts to actually follow that statute. President Trump has the guts to follow the law. So temporary means temporary. When the condition of that country gets better, they need to go home. You know, there are millions of people standing in line, want to be part of the greatest nation on earth. And that goes back to my early point. People say, why are you arresting them if they're not criminal for 10 years? Because they cheated the system. They may have been in 10 years, so let's remember, when you enter the country legally, it's a crime, and they're doing that, putting themselves in front of the line while millions of people are taking their tests, doing their background investigation, paying their fees to be part of the greatest nation on earth. So temporary means temporary, and I'm grateful for that decision.
2: I know we're very polarized politically, but, you know, after that election, you know, there were a lot of people on the Democrat side that acknowledged you can't just have an open border, and that was not the right policy, and it did hurt politically because voters did not want to see that. So it was a major issue that needed to be tackled. So the president came in. I know Tom was very instrumental in a series of executive orders. There were policy directives issued to DHS. And what you have is the response to that is a lot of lawfare. So those court cases and those judicial rulings are not ultimately going to be validated by the U.S. Supreme Court, as we saw with today's TPS ruling, but it's to throw sand in the gear.

0: members of the immigration enforcement to make it so that it's much more difficult to just do what the law commands us to do. So you have this case that goes to the Supreme Court that was released today, 6-3, temporary protective status. Something happens in a country, maybe a natural disaster, people could come, get temporary protective status, things get stabilized, they go back. I mean, that's the intent of it. And yet it's turned into, once you get TPS, that's just indefinite. It's kind of an end run around the normal immigration system. And first of all, I don't think that's good policy. Second of all, that's not what the actual law says. But third of all, if you have something that's temporary, president can grant temporary status, and then you're saying the president can't stop the temporary, put a date on it to make sure it's temporary? I mean, it'd be crazy to have ruled any other way.
1: For the record, that was Florida Governor Ron DeSantis. Before him, you also heard U.S. Borders are Tom Homan.

0: If you thought getting rid of speed cameras would have no major repercussions, not so fast. 6 months ago, Ontario Premier Doug Ford called for the removal of automatic speed enforcement cameras across the province, calling them a cash grab on the part of municipalities. This week, City of Toronto Transportation Department staff released a new study showing that since the ban, incidents of speeding have increased by up to 380% in areas that used to be monitored by the cameras. Diane Sachs is the city councillor for Toronto's Ward 11, University Rosedale. We reached her at City Hall.
1: Councillor, we've just pulled you out of a city council meeting, I know. When this data was presented, what kind of response did you see?
2: Well, we know this from my constituents and just from being on the streets every day. As soon as the speed cameras were ripped away from us, speeding got worse. Road violence got worse, and it didn't take very long until a 15-year-old boy was smashed down by a reckless driver speeding as he crossed the crosswalk in front of his high school. So we are so proud of saving lives, bringing deaths and serious injuries on the roads down over the last many years through sustained effort, and to have our number one tool ripped away from us based on nothing but lies, it's just heartbreaking and totally infuriating.
1: So this confirmed the concerns that you and your constituents have had. Was there anything in those numbers or this report that did surprise you?
2: No, it's all the things that we know. I mean, what it did drive home is the seriousness of the consequences. So we know that when a driver goes from 40 kilometers an hour, which is the limit on arterial streets downtown, to 50 kilometers an hour, which an increasing number of drivers are going, that increases the death rate for pedestrian from 30% to 80%.
1: Ontario's transportation minister was asked about this report you may have seen last night. He defended it, the ban, and said speed bumps, other physical infrastructure, are more effective and that speed bumps should be what the city is focused on. What do you say to that?
2: We're putting speed humps on every street that residents ask for it. We're putting speed humps in all the time, but speed humps are not permitted to go in, cannot go in on arterial streets. There's a lot of schools on arterial roads where emergency vehicles have to go. And we know that, you know, you can see the rates. We have speed humps on lots and lots of these roads and drivers still fly through them. We know that we're using every tool we can, and that doesn't make up for losing the speed cameras. The speed cameras were the single most effective tool we had. They reduced speeding by 45%, and it went right back up as soon as they were taken away.
1: In its reporting on this, the Toronto Star has a statement from a spokesperson for the transportation minister who says, quote, to date, Toronto has received over $10 million in the initial allocation. This is of money from the province and have yet to submit their application for further funding through the Road Safety Initiative Fund, unquote.
2: Yeah.
1: So they're saying they're giving you money. They've got money waiting for calming infrastructure and you're not taking it.
2: They're giving us a tiny bit of money once, which will replace a very small part of what used to work 24/7 indefinitely. That's not enough money to pay for the crossing guards for even 1 year, which the speed cameras paid for every year. It's not enough money to replace even a tenth of the speed cameras with police officers. And yes, they did just release eligibility for a further application, but they've got a very complicated application process that our staff are working through. Our staff do their work. They follow the rules and the evidence. It's the province that doesn't. Yes, of course, we'll apply, but we know that it's a tiny pittance. It doesn't deal with the central problem, and it won't make our streets safe.
1: We reached out to the transportation minister's office to request an interview. Have not heard back as you and I have this conversation, but as you know, the provincial government clearly feels that banning these cameras was the right thing to do. It's a win politically for them that they feel that way. Our listeners, though, we've also had other conversations about this issue, including when they were operating these cameras, they were being routinely vandalized. So what do you think you and your colleagues at the city could or should do to address how so many people feel about this technology?
2: People don't like getting caught when they break the rules. That's true. And this provincial government has empowered drivers to feel that they shouldn't get caught. But whether taking the speed cameras away is a political win, to me, depends on how long it takes before there's a tragedy that grabs the public by the heart. We know it'll happen sooner or later.
1: To go back to something you were saying earlier, the report also points out that in the 6 months since speed cameras were pulled out, two deadly traffic incidents happened within 100 meters of where two of those cameras were. How do you know that those incidents were, those deaths were connected to speeding?
2: Well, I have to rely on our staff. But we know, as I say, we've got lots and lots of data that the faster the car is going, the more likely the pedestrian is to die. So this speeding means that those drivers are putting the risks, they're putting the lives of children at risk, children just walking to school. And we know that kids who walk to school are more independent, they pay attention better, they've got better results in class, they're happier. And now our parents having to say, we can't let our kids walk to school because it's much less safe to walk to school now than it was 6 months ago. And that, unfortunately, is true.
1: Having this kind of data, data can be powerful. How do you and other counselors plan to use it? Is there a plan to try to get these cameras installed again?
2: Oh, absolutely. We're telling our constituents, we're talking to you, we're working with the victims of road violence. There's wonderful people who are standing up over and over again to talk about what road violence has made to their lives and their families' lives. And I'm going to keep amplifying those stories until either this government listens or they get replaced. Sooner or later, we'll have someone who cares about evidence and cares about children. And that's not the Ford government.
1: Counselor, I appreciate this. Thank you.
2: Thank you so much.
0: Diane Sachs is the city councillor for Toronto's Ward 11, University Rosedale. We reached her earlier today at City Hall.

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As rescue and recovery efforts continue in Venezuela, researchers around the world are engaged in a parallel effort to understand how exactly the two powerful earthquakes that shook the South American nation occurred. The U.S. Geological Survey is putting the first earthquake at a magnitude of 7.2, and the second, less than a minute later, at 7.5. The organization is also predicting the death toll will likely be in the thousands. Scientists are warning of potential aftershocks, and Judith Hubbard is still getting over the

0: shock of hearing about the disaster from a seismology friend and colleague on the ground in Venezuela. Ms. Hubbard is an earthquake scientist and an assistant professor in the Department of Earth and Atmospheric Sciences at Cornell University. We reached her in Ithaca, New York.
1: Judith, I suspect, you know, people in your field, you reach out to your contacts, particularly those in the region when something like this happens. You did that. What did your colleague tell you?
2: So I reached out to a Venezuelan geologist that I know called Frank Audemard, and he described, I didn't know this, but he was in Caracas at the time, so he described the experience of feeling the shaking, and then he sent some photos and footage, much of what had been shared with him, and then a photo of his work and the building next to his work that had suffered some damage.
1: And he was working back at work already?
2: Well, I think he was probably walking around and looking at things. Mm. You know, people are probably pretty discombobulated after a very large earthquake like this happens. I'm not sure if they're thinking logically about the right thing to do, but what he wanted to do was to share his understanding and information on the ground.
1: Just as, you know, people who aren't experts, just looking at the coverage that's out there and the footage that people themselves posted of what was happening around them, our listeners heard from our guest in the Capitol earlier in the show as well. What struck you as you looked at these photographs and videos?
2: So we have a saying in earthquake science that earthquakes don't kill people, buildings kill people. Mm-hmm. And that's because really it's if you're in a building that's not designed to withstand the shaking that it's experienced, it's the collapse of that building or pieces of that building that cause the most of the fatalities. And unfortunately, in these photos and in the footage, you can see quite a lot of substantial buildings that are completely collapsed. The partially collapsed ones also could cause a lot of damage. And you wonder, you know, how many people were inside.
1: Aftershocks are common, as you know, as we know, but this second one, I mean, to have it less than a minute after the first one, stronger, can it even be called an aftershock?
2: In geology, we have different words for earthquakes. Yeah. There's foreshock, main shock, aftershock. These are words that we give to earthquakes after they happen, after we sort of know the sequence. So once a larger earthquake happens, the first earthquakes get renamed. It becomes a foreshock because before it hadn't been a foreshock because the bigger earthquake hadn't happened. So the first earthquake here would be a foreshock, the second one a main shock. If a larger earthquake happened in this sequence, they would both become foreshocks. Mm. We can hope that won't happen.
1: So it's on fault lines, Venezuela is. Our guest, Jesus, earlier in the program talked about the fact that, you know, there are as many places that are on fault lines. You know, the conversation is always, the big one is coming, the biggest one is coming, one day it's going to happen, and he feels that they were not properly prepared by their government and their country for this kind of a risk. Was it just a matter of time?
2: Yes. I mean, so we knew that these faults were there, and it was clear in GPS data that the plates on either side were moving past each other, which means that there was strain accumulating on the boundary, which eventually has to be released in a large earthquake. That's true of a lot of places around the world. You know, the San Andreas is a fault that people know about that is accumulating strain. The North Anatolian fault has been accumulating strain. There's all of these faults. In the phase when they're accumulating strain, it can be difficult to pay attention to them because that part of the cycle can last for hundreds of years. It's just that once the fault actually breaks in a large earthquake, suddenly it's happening right now, and you may wish there had been more of a response in advance. But there was no way to know when that earthquake was going to happen, even if we knew that it was going to happen.
1: Given the way these Venezuelan quakes developed and played out, what might that mean for further aftershocks and for people there who are already, of course, terrified to go back into their homes if they can?
2: It's certainly a good idea for people to be aware of aftershocks. Aftershocks will happen. They are happening. We don't have very good records of them right now because many of them are not showing up in global seismic catalogs. That might be because they're relatively small and obscured by the overall shakiness of what's going on in seismometers. We don't have local seismometers in place. There's a possibility that larger aftershocks could occur. They could occur sporadically. They can come with some delays. Typically, the largest aftershock that we'll see is 1.2 magnitude units lower than the main shock, which would be, in this case, a 6.3. But that's not a hard

0: rule. You can have larger aftershocks, or you could have just smaller aftershocks.
1: And just finally, Judith, you still are waiting for more information, obviously, more imaging, questions left to answer, as you said. But from what you know now, have these quakes taught you something?
0: We're, you know, every big earthquake teaches us something. Each one is an object lesson. It's hard to know what the lesson will be until we have the data to support it. But I think one of the things that we're seeing right now, loud and clear, is that the fact that we don't have local seismometers in place that the global networks can use means that we're blind and slow to catch up to what's been happening in the Earth. That we didn't see that big earthquake right away. It's been difficult to map out the focal mechanisms. It's been difficult to figure out the fault. We don't know, you know, the scale of the shaking very well. Partly this is the political situation leaking into the scientific field, that it's been hard to install seismometers or for international scientists to access seismometers. There are local scientists who have local seismic catalogs, but they don't get a lot of support by being part of the international community. So I think people knew this was a problem. We've seen it before. Mm-hmm. We saw it last year in Myanmar, that political situations make science hard and it makes recovery hard. But we're going to see it again here.
1: Judith, I'm very glad we could speak. I appreciate this. Thank you.
0: Thank you.
2: Judith Hubbard is an earthquake scientist and an assistant professor in the Department of Earth and Atmospheric Sciences at Cornell University. She also writes the Substack Earthquake Insights. We reached her in Ithaca, New York. And in case you missed it, as Neil just mentioned earlier in the show, we spoke to a man in Venezuela who was in his apartment with his elderly parents when the earthquake hit. When we reached pro-democracy activist Jesus Armas, he was out on the street trying to help people who had lost their homes.
3: I was at home. I was with my mom and my dad. My dad is really old. He has 90 years old. He's a cancer patient. He can walk. So it was a really traumatic situation because the earthquake started. I was hugging my mom. I started to listening to screams everywhere. I watched through the window a building just in front ours that was moving, that was shaking. And a few minutes later, I started to receive message from neighbors and recommendations from friends to leave the building. But I live in an 18th floor, and it was impossible to move my dad in that situation. So we just stayed there and hoped for the best. And yeah, it was hard. It was really scary.
1: And then there was the second earthquake, even stronger.
3: Yeah, but the both earthquakes were once after the other. There was no time to think in anything, you know? Was like 50 or 20 seconds of intense shaking all around us. And after that, we started to receive some information about buildings collapsing real close to ours, about people that were missing. So it was really scary.
1: What were you saying to your parents to try to stay calm? I wonder, you mentioned that these happen, you know, every 50 years or so, but have any of you experienced this before?
3: So I'm an engineer. So I was trying to talk to them and say, okay, this building is prepared for this situation. And at the same time, my mom, who was in Caracas on the last earthquake, she said to me, this is even worse than the last earthquake. Mm-hmm. I never feel anything like this.
1: Where are people who've lost their homes or don't feel safe going back into their buildings? Where is everyone staying?
3: So people are moving to their friends and family homes. People are just on the streets. Actually, in a few minutes ago, I went to another building that collapsed and I saw people with their mattress just on the streets, you know, sitting on chairs on the streets, trying to wait and to find a place to stay or to live in the next few days. So,
2: from earlier in the show, that was part of Neil's interview with Venezuelan pro-democracy activist Jesus Armas.

0: High school graduation ceremonies look a bit different on Newfoundland and Labrador's Change Island. This year at A.R. Scammell Academy, only two names were called. One of them was Kendrick Diamond, and CBC producer Todd O'Brien stopped by the school to talk to the other.
1: My name is Danica Hoff. I'm the, although the second graduate here on the island. I've lived here for the last 18 years.
2: How's life been like?
1: Pretty good. Quiet. It's not too busy here. Well, summer's not too bad, but it's pretty nice here.
2: You are one of two grads. How was your graduation?
1: It was amazing. We had, I think, 40 to 50 people ended up showing up to it. So that was pretty nice, and it was a very fun day.
2: I heard you had some nice food, and I saw you both of you with quilts.
1: Yes. Yeah, the heritage ladies up to the heritage committee that we have here, they made quilts for us. So that was really nice.
2: What do you plan to do when you, you know, graduate?
1: I'm planning on going to St. John's and going to Memorial University. I'm accepting to my general year for my Bachelor's of Science, and then my plan is to hopefully get into medical school.
2: Medical school. So you're going into to be a doctor?
1: Yeah, I want to be a cardiovascular surgeon.
2: They're highly in demand and highly paid.
1: Yes.
2: What's the best thing about, like, living in a place that's, you know, off an island?
1: Well, probably the best thing is everybody here is like family. So it's not like, oh, I don't know this person, or I'm not comfortable with this person. It's like, I've grown up with them. I've grown around, like, I've come up through the years with these people by my side. So it's really nice that way.
2: And with, well, I mean, you had nine kids here, now there's 11, but it must be pretty tight.
1: Yeah, very. I mean, this is, in the last couple of years, this is the most amount of students we've had, so it's pretty different.
2: Are there any drawbacks? You know, is there something about living here that you wish was different?
1: Probably sports and, like, bigger, like, activities. Like, a lot of my friends in different places are able to go to, like, volleyball tournaments and soccer and do hockey, but can't do that here. Not enough people. It's probably the main thing.
2: In terms of your future, when you become a doctor, hopefully, what do you plan to do? Do you ever plan to come back here?
1: Probably not. But I'd like to stay in Newfoundland if I can. Most of my family are here, so I'm trying to stay in the circle.
2: Right, and I guess, you know, Change Islands will always be home.
1: Yes, yeah. Yeah, I have, well, my mom's here, my nan, my aunt and uncle, so.
2: You won't be leaving and not coming back.
1: No, not a chance.
2: And how old are you now?
1: I'm 18.
2: 18, eh? And, best of luck. I won't be seeing you as a doctor personally, but I hope you do succeed.
1: Thank you so much.
0: That was Danica Hoff talking to Todd O'Brien, producer at The Broadcast in Newfoundland and Labrador.

0: From a distance, it appears that most planets are like this one, round and solid. But be careful if you visit them. Some are too hot, some are way too cold, some smell really terrible. And two might look like cool places to land, but there's kind of no there there, or at least what's there is really wispy. An international team of astronomers has discovered two so-called superpuff planets. They are giant, but they're lighter than cotton candy. The findings are detailed in a new study published in Monthly Notices of the Royal Astronomical Society. Antoine Petit is a researcher at the Lagrange Laboratory of the Centre National de la Recherche Scientifique and a co-author of the study. We reached him in Grenoble, France.
1: So Antoine, superpuff, cotton candy, another one of your colleagues says these planets are like, quote, a nice blob of shaving foam fresh from the can, unquote. Mm-hmm. What description do you think is most appropriate?
2: Yeah, so these planets are enormous, like they're like the size of Jupiter. So to us, it would look like just like a big ball of gas. kind of hard to, have like a sense of like what kind of weight it would be.
1: How could something so large be so light?
2: That's actually a question we don't have the answer yet. These planets are actually quite rare, and like it's the first time we're finding something that big. There's a lot of like theoretical work that needs to be done to try to understand how this planet could like keep being that big, because otherwise like you would expect them like to either shrink because they couldn't like withstand their weight, mm-hmm. or like being blown away by the star, because they cannot really retain their atmosphere. These planets, they should be about like 10-ish times the mass of Earth. And on top of this, you have like this giant blob envelope of hydrogen and helium. We have a good idea.
1: An envelope of hydrogen and helium. And you're waiting for confirmation from with a little help from NASA, yes?
2: Yeah, so yeah, ideally we'd like to get James Webb to look at it, to maybe try to characterize what we can find in their atmosphere, because like the discovery is so new, like we didn't get the opportunity to do it yet.
1: Yeah, you're waiting on word from the James Webb telescope.
2: Yeah.
1: And what kind of timeline do you think that will come through on?
2: Maybe, it could need like a year, because first you need to apply to get time for those planets and then to observe the planets. And because they're orbiting so far away from their star, mm-hmm. we need to wait for them to pass in front of the star. So like you need to wait for like a couple of hundred days then for the planet to be at the right location. Mm-hmm. So yeah, like it would be in the near future that we will get like updates on this.
1: Volunteers working on a citizen science project several years ago first identified these planets. What did you and your colleagues have to do to confirm that they actually exist?
2: So this planet was first found in the archives of data from the TESS satellite. But afterward, we had to go to use a telescope that is based in Antarctica, because there, like, you have a six-month night. So basically, it's really easy to observe for a long time and try to find those candidate planets, say, if we, like, find other transits, so, like, find, like, other moments where, like, they pass in front of the star. And so my colleague in Antarctica, they've been monitoring the system four or five years now. And so that's how we could like be sure that we actually found what we found.
1: And then when you could be sure that you found what you found, how did you react?
2: I think this one is really exciting because we are like very exotic planets. We don't really know how they form. I came into the study to see like the influence of the planet on one another and try to, if we could like get an idea of their masses this way. It went from like a pretty standard of like cold Jupiter-sized planets to actually something much bigger with like being like this light. And so at the same time, this kind of discovery paves the way for like future missions. There's an upcoming mission in Europe called Plato that will observe for a very long time part of the sky, like the one where we found those planets. And so I expect that we'll find a lot more of like the similar planets, and we'll get like a better idea of how they look like and what we can learn from them.
1: Yeah, how are you imagining them in your mind? Are you thinking they're pink like cotton candy?
2: Maybe not. Like, I guess they're like, it's not super, like, I would say they're like pretty white, because like there must be some clouds there. But we don't really know.
1: There are other colors of cotton candy, candy floss,
2: yeah,
1: too, of course.
2: I guess you can have blue color candy.
1: Blue, there's white. Pink, it just gets all the attention.
2: Yeah.
1: You've called them in your research siblings. Why?
2: Yeah. because like they're very look-alike. They're like almost the same radius, and like they're almost the same mass. They share this like peculiar situation where like the inner planet orbits 5 times when the outer one orbits 3 times. So this is called a resonance. And so this is like something that happens as they form in the protoplanetary disk. And like they should have like a deep interaction from the start. And so they like were born together and like are still like living together, looking alike. It's quite poetic that they stayed in this configuration, I find.
1: Antoine, a pleasure speaking with you. Thank you.
2: Thank you.
0: Antoine Petit co-authored a study on the discovery of two quote-unquote super puff planets that are lighter than cotton candy. He's in Grenoble.

0: Around Hobart, Tasmania, there are a lot of beautiful beaches where you'll find a lot of tourists just chilling, including Neil. And that's fine. But on occasion, Neil will venture into town and he can cause a bit of a scene.
1: What is going on? They are moving him. What the hell? Why? Let him rest.
2: Can't you just leave him? Well, he'll go to the beach when he wants to go to the beach. F***ing leave him alone. What's wrong with these guys?
0: Neil is a 1,000-kilogram southern elephant seal. That was the sound from a video posted on social media by a bystander watching local wildlife officials try to usher Neil the seal back to the beach and away from the busy road. As you heard, people watching were not happy with their strategy, which involved prodding Neil with a padded pole and board. But Tasmania's Department of Natural Resources and Environment says that is a, quote, internationally recognized approach used by trained wildlife experts, unquote. When 2021, another pinniped, far from home, made waves on foreign shores, despite usually living closer to the Arctic, a walrus named Wally found himself touring the west coast of Europe, eventually landing around the British Isles of Scilly. Lizzie Larbalestier is a member of the British Divers Marine Life Rescue. She told guest host Duncan McHugh how locals were receiving their new 800-kilogram neighbor.
3: I think they're warming to him. They're certainly warming to him. I think basically early on he upturned a few boats, which if you imagine on an island, people rely on those boats for their living. So I think that was tricky for them. But in terms of him going, I think their desire for him to move on was very much about his welfare and their welfare. So it wasn't that they didn't like Wally; it was that they couldn't really figure out how they could live compatibly together. But I think they're being a lot more accommodating of him.
4: Living compatibly with a 600-kilogram walrus, not easy. What happens when Wally tries to board a small watercraft there?
3: It's not easy at all with an animal that size and in a working harbour. So what happens when he tries to board a small vessel is he either upturns it or he has actually sunk a few vessels as well. What's brilliant is that he's now being given the opportunity to board the Star of Life, which is the ambulance boat, which he can mount and get onto, and he can sleep there quietly without doing it any damage and without doing him any damage. So that's working really well, giving him the opportunity to rest and keeping him out of the way of the other vessels.
4: If you wanted to get a walrus to leave, I mean, what's a polite way to do that?
3: So essentially our methods that we were exploring were involving the use of sound above the water, because we can't use sound under the water because we disturb other species. So we looked at things like walrus sounds at one point, but then we decided perhaps Wally might think there's walruses living there, so that he might decide to stay. So things like air horns have been used previously in other locations, which he did respond to, but he became accustomed to them. So we've even explored things like having the scent of polar bears on items to discourage him so that he believes that there's a predator there.
4: There are rumors that you've been using recordings of polar bears. Is that the case?
3: We thought about it, but they don't actually make a lot of noise, polar bears, we discovered. So we've been thinking very much outside the box, looking for all the opportunities. But certainly the scent of a polar bear, we're waiting for some items to be delivered to us. They've actually got polar bear scent, which apparently doesn't smell very strong, but walruses have very, very good sense of smell. So we're hoping that that might discourage him from staying longer.
4: So how has Wally been responding to all these various efforts that you've made?
3: So far we've accommodated him at the moment. Our new plan basically is the more he can rest and the more he can build his body weight up, the more likely he is to move on. So if he's continually disturbed, the likelihood is he won't move on because he'd be too exhausted. So our plans are changing and evolving day to day as we understand a little bit more about his behaviour.
4: You mentioned that residents do have some concern for his welfare, and how

0: Has all this climbing aboard boats and being in an unfamiliar habitat affected Wally?
1: We think on the warmer days, we think he's probably getting a little bit too warm, so he's been on and off pontoons to cool himself off. But his body weight does appear to be increasing, which is great. When he turned up, he was looking a little bit skinny, and there's a plentiful food around the Isles of Scilly. So he appears to be gaining weight, which is a really good sign in order to fuel him up ready for a very, very long journey home.
0: So he's enjoying the food in the area there. I'm just thinking out loud here. I mean, if Wally's normal habitat is in the Arctic, why not just wait for him to swim back there?
1: That's pretty much the option that we're taking. So first of all, we were aiming to move him on because he was causing quite a lot of disruption. Now that we have this plan where he has this safe reference space that he can sit on, and he's not disturbing other vessels, the hope is that he will move on of his own accord when he's ready.
0: Why do you think he's ended up there?
1: That is the million-dollar question. We have no idea. He looks like he's quite a young walrus, so we think he is perhaps simply got lost.
2: That was Lizzie Larbalestier, a member of the British Divers Marine Life Rescue, talking to guest host Duncan McHugh in 2021. After vanishing for weeks, Wally the Walrus was spotted a lot closer to home in Iceland. We'll dedicate this to Wally. This is Blur with Faraway Island.

0: Blur with Faraway Island, and that will take us to the end of As It Happens for this Thursday, June 25th.
1: As It Happens, we'll be back again for you tomorrow. I'm Neil Kirksall. Enjoy your evening.
0: And I'm Chris Howden. Good night.

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3: Our series on the greatest numbers of all time continues, and tonight it's the number 33,000, a powerful number that put millions of horses out of work, coming up on Ideas.
4: From CBC News, The World This Hour, I'm Martina Fitzgerald. A man from Grand Prairie, Alberta, has been charged with a string of disturbing crimes involving young girls. RCMP say the offenses include sexual assault and forcible confinement, and that some of the alleged incidents took place while the suspect was out on bail. Sam Sampson reports.
5: RCMP in Grand Prairie say the first incident involved a 14-year-old girl from British Columbia. Police say 32-year-old Joseph Kidd allegedly picked her up in BC and drove back to his home in Grand Prairie. We don't have exact details of what happened, but police charged him with several offenses, including sexual assault. He was released with conditions. Over the next 7 weeks, Kidd was allegedly involved in three more incidents involving girls who were 18, 15, and 12. He faced several more charges, including sexual assault and abduction of a person under 14. Police say Kidd was released after each offense and will be released July 2nd for the most recent. Grand Prairie RCMP Superintendent Mark McDougall.
6: Police present the information and evidence during the investigation, but ultimately decisions about release and conditions are made through the court process.
5: RCMP believe Kidd was contacting victims through social media and are releasing his photo in case there are other victims out there. Sam Sampson, CBC News, Edmonton.
4: A Quebec gun control group is asking the federal government to stop sales of the type of weapon used in this week's deadly Montreal shooting. Radio Canada has confirmed the gun was a Russian-made semi-automatic SKS rifle. It's currently legally available for purchase in Canada and is widely used for hunting. Ottawa considered banning it a few years ago, but decided against it. In Ottawa today, the Prime Minister highlighted his government's successes in the recent parliamentary session. Mark Carney spoke of improving housing affordability and Canada's growing exports to countries other than the U.S. But he says some of the biggest payoffs will take time. Conservative leader Pierre Poilievre says the Prime Minister is repeatedly making the same promises but failing to make them a reality. And he praised his party's achievements.
7: We fought against the government's policy on medical assistance in dying for mental illness, and that we work to provide mental health to people to save their lives. We also passed Frank Laputo's bill, which will mean a serious crackdown on men who abuse women.
4: Poilievre also noted a proposed conservative bill that would lock drug dealers in jail, in his words, forever. Venezuela's strongest earthquake in more than a century has killed more than 180 people. At least 1,500 others are injured. Both figures are expected to increase sharply. Last night, two major earthquakes struck less than a minute apart. Cody Weddle has the latest.
8: At the Bacunia building in Caracas, the sound of a jackhammer rings through the air. The building has folded on top of itself, each level seeming to have collapsed on the one below. Resident Marianela Cremi says her brother, Juan Diego, and his girlfriend were initially on a list of people who escaped the building, but she now believes they remain trapped under the rubble. She says she now has faith in the international teams who are arriving in the country to remove her brother and his girlfriend alive. The initial panic has turned into widespread attempts to find loved ones. Authorities say dozens of buildings have collapsed. On one website listing reports of missing people, nearly 30,000 posts have been made. Cody Weddle for CBC News, Bogota.
4: As of tomorrow, public consumption of alcohol is temporarily banned in Paris. French authorities say hospitals are overwhelmed amid a record-breaking heat wave. With temperatures reaching 41 Celsius in Paris, doctors are advising against drinking, saying that alcohol increases the risk of heat stroke. In recent days, across Western Europe, there have been dozens of heat-related deaths. And that is your World This Hour. For CBC News, I'm Martina Fitzgerald.
9: قرروا تتم سكننا